and modify autonomous systems at a pace that matches the evolution of warfare. The effort is intended to bring the military's frontline leaders closer to the engineers and companies developing new technologies, which Hegseth described as the military's greatest comparative advantage. In our next article, 8 sailors died by suicide at Oklahoma base in 1 year, Navy confirmed, dated September 30th, 2026. The news of 8 attempted suicides across the USS Abraham Lincoln strike group generated fresh heartache and outrage for U.S. Navy families of sailors assigned to Tinker Air Force Base in Oklahoma, including Alicia Kelsey. Kelsey's son, Thatcher Rupert, a 20-year-old sailor assigned to Fleet Air Reconnaissance Squadron 3, the Ironman, struggled with depression and was hospitalized twice in the months leading to his death in December. On December 9, 2025, Rupert sought emergency mental health care at the 72nd Medical Group Clinic. There he was told he would be sent off to an off-base inpatient facility where he previously received suboptimal care, his mother said. Left alone, while he waited for further instructions on the transfer, Rupert bolted from the clinic, headed towards Interstate 35, and jumped off an overpass. The suicide was the 7th in the Navy Strategic Command Wing Communications Wing 1 and his subordinate squadron since March 2025. Rupert's death drew a massive response from Navy leadership and the attention of Democrat Richard Blumenthal, the senior senator from Rupert's home state of Connecticut, who inquired about the tragedy in the February hearing. Despite the scrutiny, however, the wing experienced another suicide only 3 months later. Aviation structural mechanic safety equipment second class Carlin Adams, CJ, to family and friends, died by suicide in March, the 8th suicide at the base in 1 year. I had just talked to him, his mother, Sharonda Adams, told him 3 times. I think he just went and did it. That was how he was. CJ's like me. He kind of holds stuff in. The Navy currently is under fire for deteriorating conditions aboard the Nimitz-class aircraft carrier USS Abraham Lincoln and other vessels in a strike group that may have contributed to 8 suicide attempts during the carrier's record-long deployment to the Middle East. Tinker personnel and Navy families say the strike group's issues are emblematic of the service's failure to care for its biggest asset, young sailors. I'm furious, you know, and really sad, Kelsey said. It's a shame. It's a damn shame. A doomsday mission. Strategic Communications Wing 1 operates and supports the E-6B Mercury, a modified Boeing 707 aircraft that supports secure communications in the event of a nuclear weapons crisis, sometimes called the Doomsday Plane. The platform allows for command and control of U.S. nuclear forces by the President, Defense Secretary, and U.S. Strategic Command. Roughly 1,700 active-duty personnel are assigned to the wing, and the job of preparing for a worst-case scenario mission and maintaining 18 aircraft is extremely stressful, a Navy officer familiar with the command told Navy Times. He said wing members work incredibly long hours. Air crews do 1 month on, 1 month off rotations, and are on call, training, or engaging in temporary duty assignments while they are off. The schedule leaves members with less family time than their counterparts on surface warfare vessels, he added. I've noticed a sharp decline in job satisfaction because we do a mission that is supposed to take place in the post-nuclear war. The problem is you don't see the fruits of your labor. Because you don't want to see the fruits of your labor, the Navy officer said in an interview. The work is never finished because of the complexities of caring for an almost 30-year-old aircraft, he added. Thatcher Rupert was a yeoman in VQ-3. When he enlisted after high school, he wanted to enter the Navy's enlisted nuclear program, his mother said. But he suffered from migraines, and despite being told by a recruiter that the health condition would not hinder his career, developed a migraine in boot camp, rendering him ineligible for his dream job. At Tinker, Rupert was allowed to move to an off-base apartment. He bought furniture and household goods and got a dog. But the move put him in debt and exacerbated his isolation, Kelsey said. He sought treatment for depression, but the various pills he was prescribed didn't have much of an effect. His parents tried to help him from afar, but it wasn't enough. There has to be some type of reform, Kelsey said. We have to protect these poor kids.
Harlem Adams was an older, more experienced seller who loved the service. His wife, Anya, and his dogs, Sharonda Adams, said. He had been deployed once on the aircraft carrier USS Nimitz, visiting Dubai, Malaysia, and Guam. He looked forward to his new assignment at Tinker. But Navy life in Oklahoma City wore thin on Anya, who wanted to move back to her home state of Massachusetts. Adam began talking about leaving the service to save his marriage and sought counseling for stress. But on March 24th, Adam shot himself in front of his wife, his mother said. Anya said later she didn't realize that he was hurting so bad, Sharonda Williams said. Military suicides reflect civilian trends. The rate of suicides among military personnel has risen steadily since 2011, despite a decline from 2022 to 2024. Rupert and Adams were among the military population most at risk for suicide, young male under the age of 30. In 2024, the most common stressors seen in service members who died by suicide were a mental health diagnosis within the year before they died at 65%, relationship problems at 38%, workplace stressors 38%, legal issues 20%, and financial issues 13%, according to the Department of Defense Suicide Prevention Office. The year before, relationship problems were the most common thread among the deceased at 44%, while 42% had a mental health diagnosis, 29% had legal or administrative problems, 24% had workplace difficulties, and 12% had financial woes. In 2025, the Navy recorded 73 suicides, up from 59 the previous year. Navy officials said the rise reflects a trend among all young people in the U.S., with rates increasing in the past two decades but declining from 2023 to 2024, the most recent year for which data is available. What we find increasingly enough is that the top stressors that impact sailors are very, very similar to what you see in the civilian sector. It's relationships, it's finance, it's transitions, these kinds of things, and so we continue to look at it. How do we provide the best support for sailors that need it when they need it? Retired Navy Captain Paul Rosen, Acting Director of the Navy's Culture and Force Resilience Office, said during a September 17th roundtable on suicide prevention. In 2023, after five confirmed suicides among the crew of the aircraft carrier USS George Washington while it was in Norfolk, Virginia shipyard, the Navy introduced a new approach to supporting members known as quality of service. The strategy aimed to improve mental and physical health by providing more career opportunities and sea time, allowing sailors to live off ship while vessels are in dry dock, and improving quality of life with better food, living conditions, and internet access. The service also published a mental health playbook as a resource for leaders to prevent and address mental health issues in their commands. Having reviewed many instances of suicide deaths, the one takeaway is there's no two that are alike, Rosen said. They're all very unique. People are unique. Their stresses are unique. The situations they're in. And so that's one of the reasons that suicide prevention has to be so multifaceted. The Navy unit at Tinker is unique because it's the only Mercury command, the Navy officer said. So those in the E6 community are assigned only to Oklahoma City when they are in operational billets. For some, living in one place most of their career is a boon. For others, it's a disappointment, the Navy officer said. We're just kind of stuck in Oklahoma City by ourselves. Tinker itself is a very ugly industrial-looking base, and there's not a lot to do, the Navy officer said. As far as entertainment goes in a city, some people really enjoy it, but it's a fairly basic city. And on top of that, despite Tinker being such a large base, its services are fairly limited. I've seen smaller bases with much larger PXs. The demands of the job, especially for the maintainers, can be overwhelming, the Navy officer added. I really do think if these sailors have a platform to work on that didn't break every 10 seconds, they might have some set job satisfaction and be able to have a personal life and a little bit more, he said. Quality of service improvements. At Tinker, the ongoing investigations into the 8 suicides have resulted in their service adding a permanent duty chaplain, an integrated prevention coordinator, and aerospace psychologist, in addition to the two chaplains assigned to SCW-1. It also assigned 3 additional chaplains through October 1st, 2026, and provides mental health services through the 72nd Medical Group.
According to a Tinker spokesperson, the Navy is working to make improvements to address quality of life for sailors and families, with more planned for the future. Those efforts included upgraded facility spaces, requesting funding to create a specialized resilience training program, and adding civilian billets to reduce the workload. It also increased the installation's fiscal 2026 morale, recreation, and welfare allotment, added three military family life counselors, increased community support groups, and is participating in the pilot of a wellness app. Future plans call for marriage workshops and personal resilience programs through the Navy's Credo, or Chaplain's Religious Enrichment Development Operation Program. The 2025 to 2026 suicides at Tinker were not precedent, without precedent. In 2023, the base experienced 17 deaths among personnel. Although Air Force officers initially declined to disclose the causes of or say whether deceased were active duty or civilian personnel, Air Force officials later told Military.com that six of the deaths were suspected suicides, although they did not provide information on the military status of those who died. During the February Senate Armed Services Committee hearing on quality of life, Master Chief Petty Officer of the Navy, John Perriman, and Air Force investigations said Air Force investigations into four deaths in 2025 found no systemic cause, and a review known as an EPA-AID study, an epidemiological assistance investigation, found no contagion. Perriman admitted, however, that the military leaders should have probably focused on providing resilience training and life management skills for service members earlier than now. People my age think of mental health as one thing, and the younger generations think of mental health in a totally different way than us, Perriman said. And I think we have been slow to realize that, and we've been slow to institute actual prevention programs that will help us get left to it. Calls for accountability. Last week, as a result of the reports of suicide attempts on board the Abraham Lincoln, Senator Kirsten Gillibrand, Democrat of New York, and Representative Brad Schneider, Democrat of Illinois, called for congressional hearings into the circumstances that contributed to the crew's stress levels. Gillibrand and 14 colleagues sent a letter in August to Acting Navy Secretary Hung Cao, seeking more information about the Lincoln's deployment, which included food and water supply shortages, broken toilets, and long stretches without hot water. Cal confirmed to Gillibrand that 8 sailors had attempted suicide across the strike group, but none had died. The crew, Cal said, showed exceptional professionalism, leadership, and resilience during this historically demanding deployment. Good order and discipline aboard Lincoln remained strong, Cal wrote. Still, Gillibrand said the Navy needed a clear plan to protect our service members. What Trump and his Secretary Hegseth dismissed as fake news turned out to be serious and deteriorating conditions for service members, Gillibrand, a member of the Senate Armed Services Committee, said in a statement. Our troops and their families make immense sacrifices every single day, yet the president dismissed them with open disrespect. We provide counseling and mental health services for the 5,000-person crew and aviation component. The Lincoln has 5 chaplains, 1 embedded integrated prevention counselor, a psychologist, a social worker, 3 behavioral health technicians, and a therapy dog. According to Navy Commander Katie Pierce, an operational psychologist with the Force Resilience Office, a Navy analyst of mental health services utilization rates, has found that 1 mental health staff member can support 1,600 to 2,500 personnel. The data also show the personnel don't use mental health services at higher rates or extended deployments compared with regular deployments and aren't seeking care at rates different than 5 years ago. Whether it was deployments to Afghanistan, ship deployments, the data is not showing us that we're seeing any higher utilization than what we see in typical deployment, Pierce said. Advocates for improvement in military mental health services say, however, the ratio of counselors to sailors is low, and members could benefit from expanded opportunities and access to therapy. Retired Navy Senior Chief Patrick Caserta, the father of the late Brandon Caserta, a sailor who died by suicide in 2018, said Navy leaders must be held accountable. They're not taking care of their people. Everybody feels unappreciated and not taken care of. And when they seek help,
they're not able to get it because they're just said. At Tinker, Navy leadership is taking responsibility, according to a command spokesperson. Through multiple visits from senior Navy and Air Force leaders, chaplains, medical providers, and congressional staff, the Navy has actually actively put initiatives into place to address both quality of work and life for these sailors and their families. Navy officials said in a statement, whether the improvements would have been prevented, Rupert's or Adams' deaths will never be known. C.J. Adams saw counseling, or perhaps he and Anya would have benefited from the Credo program. Rupert received mental health support, but maybe more social activities and MDR programs would have reduced his isolation. Alicia Kelsey wishes her son would have been required to live in the barracks around others his age. I know Thatcher made this choice, Kelsey said. I truly don't blame anyone for what happened, but I do think the Navy failed him. An ounce of compassion and 5 minutes of patience that day, he would still be here. In our next article, White House nominates next general to helm U.S. Space Command, dated September 30th, 2026. The White House on Tuesday nominated Lieutenant General David N. Miller Jr. to lead the U.S. Space Command as its general, according to a congressional notice. Miller is currently the Deputy Chief of Space Operations, Strategic Plans, Programs, and Requirements. He will, if confirmed, take over Space Command after his predecessor, General Stephen Whiting, steps down from command towards the end of the year or the beginning of the next. Congratulations to Lieutenant General Miller on his nomination to serve as Commander at U.S. Space Command. Chief of Space Operations General Douglas Schneis said in a social media post, he is an exceptional guardian who has represented our service with distinction, and we believe he is a strong candidate for the critical joint leadership role. Prior to his current post, Miller served as the Commander of Space Operations Command at Pearson Space Force Base, Colorado. He also served as a Special Assistant to the Vice Chief of Special Space Operations at Peterson, has held roles commanding Guardians and Airmen at the squadron group wing levels at various bases. If confirmed, Miller will become the fourth commander of SpaceCom since its reestablishment in 2019, at a time when U.S. leaders are increasingly emphasizing the role of space in operations and nation's defense. The nomination comes on the heels of Secretary of the Air Force Troy Mink revealing that the department has on-orbit space control weapons capable of defending the joint force from hostile adversary action. Keeping details sparse, he declined to say what type of weapon it is and reasserted its necessity for deterrence. Officials have touted space's role in recent missions, such as Operation Epic Fury, calling its capability essential to the joint force. During Operation Epic Fury, our components, notably at U.S. Central Command and Space Command, with support from components from at European Command and Pacific Command, demonstrate that Guardians are not supporting from the sidelines as a nice-to-have, but we are delivering space power directly into the fight as a need-to-have, Scheiss said during his keynote at the Mid-September Air and Space Forces Association 2026 Air, Space, and Cyber Conference. As Commander, Miller will be responsible for the space domain while providing space-enabled combat effects across the world, bearing combat command authority over joint warfighters operating ground and space-based systems. Miller would succeed Whiting, who held the position since January 2024, after being nominated by former President Joe Biden the year prior and confirmed in December 2024. Whiting previously served as Commander of Space Operations Command and held numerous positions across U.S. Strategic Command, Air Force Headquarters, and Office of the Deputy Secretary of the Defense. A formal confirmation hearing for Miller has yet to be set by the Senate Armed Services Committee. And in our next article, Operation Atlantic City ushers Marines on a rare trip to remote Arctic Island, dated September 30th, 2026. U.S. Marines participated in a first-of-its-kind mission in the remote Arctic this summer, meant to test their ability to work with Norwegian and British troops in harsh conditions. The operation on the far-flung and strategically valuable island of Jan Mayen, Norway, reflects NATO's increasing focus on the Arctic, where the alliance is worried about Russia's ability to project power and disrupt critical infrastructure. The exercises also gave Marines a chance to practice defending a key maritime terrain with tactics they refined in the Pacific. Dubbed Operation Atlantic City,
a reference to a World War II era U.S. base on Jan Mayen. The Norwegian-led exercise ran from August 26 to September 4 and marked the first instance of a rapid insertion of military assets to remote and austere locations, the Marine Corps said. A new release described the exercise as focused on developing expeditionary advanced basing capabilities on testing participants' ability to conduct combined fire missions, provide maritime domain awareness, and deny adversaries the use of nearby sea lanes. It was a demonstration of the military's ability to integrate multinational sensors, command and control nodes, and precision fire into a unified joint kill web. Training with weapons that could challenge enemy air and naval movements appear to be a major element. At the start of the exercise, a U.S. Air Force C-17 transported a U.S. Navy containerized launching system, a 40-foot container with four launch cells for anti-ship, anti-air missiles, to Trondheim in a central Norway in a strategic airlift mission to demonstrate rapid projection of joint logistics and interoperable communication assets. U.S. and British cargo aircraft also transported vehicles and equipment, including a U.S. joint light tactical vehicles, a Norwegian National Maneuver Air Defense System, and an Australian Strike Master and anti-ship missile system operated by Marines to Jan Mayen as part of the rapid insertion training. The vehicles were moved around the island to test troops' ability to position and protect assets on rough and untested territory. Those platforms were also employed to relay targeting data and communications as part of what the Corps calls a resilient kill web, comprising dispersed weapons and command and control nodes. Other drills, like delivery of medical supplies using an aerial drone, underscored the exercise's expeditionary focus. Holding key maritime terrain at risk. A mountainous island 620 miles from mainland Norway, with an active volcano and partially covered by glaciers, Jan Mayen is uninhabited except for a few dozen Norwegian military personnel and Norwegian Meteorological Institute staff. But it is a strategic outpost in waters vital to NATO in terms of securing international sea lines of communications and transatlantic supply routes, a Norwegian official said after Operation Atlantic City 2025. The 2025 version of the exercise was the first time Marines operated on Jan Mayen, according to Lieutenant Colonel Kurt Stahl, Communications Director for U.S. Marine Corps Forces Europe. That came after an apparent lull in U.S. activity there since late 2019, when airmen visited to do an airfield assessment. This year's Atlantic City was quite significant because it was the second consecutive year Marines ventured to the island, Stahl added. Jan Mayen provides a true austere island location where Marines can train on inhospitable but important terrain, said Lieutenant Colonel David Palacio, fires of officer for Marine Corps Forces Europe. This year, it was absolutely an integrated force, whether that was in targeting, intelligence, communications, also medical capabilities, which will also be concerned in any type of austere and island isolated environments like this, Palacio said in the video released after exercise, adding that troops were really integrating significantly more than last year. Atlantic City 2026 content and locations were reminiscent of Marine Corps exercises with allies in the Western Pacific. Over the past several years, Marines have deployed to Philippine and Japanese islands with sensors and weapons, notably the Nemesis anti-ship missile that would allow them to monitor and control sea lanes and airspace around Taiwan that China would need to use in the conflict. Atlantic City 2026 was meant to ensure Marines in Europe could do similar tasks. The Joint Light Tactical Vehicle delivered to the island on the British cargo plane was really being used as a surrogate for Nemesis, Palacio said in another video. So we were validating that the vehicle can fit on this aircraft and can be delivered rapidly to this location, which we did flawlessly. The message of the Atlantic City 2026 was also similar to that of the exercises on Japan's Southwest Islands and in the Northern Philippines. It's important for the adversary to know that, hey, this is a thing out here as well, too. So you're not going to get a sanctuary in areas that you fought, Palacio said. That key maritime terrain that you thought you could just bypass, you now have to understand that you're being held at risk. Approaching Russia's bastion.
Atlantic City 2026 also reflects NATO's shift towards the Arctic. The exercise ran concurrently into the Northern Viking, a NATO exercise focused on defending Iceland and sea lanes between Greenland, Iceland, and the UK, a choke point known as the Gjøk Gap, and was part of NATO's new Arctic Century initiative, which is a response to Russia's increasing military activity and China's growing interest in the Arctic, the alliance said. Over the last 3, 4, 5 years, Allied activity in the Arctic has more than doubled, so there's a lot of interest in the Arctic. Major General Ovin Gerund, chief of the Royal Norwegian Air Force, said during an event at Norway's embassy in Washington, D.C. in mid-September, Russia is the most important military factor shaping our planning in the high north. It retains strategic, significant capabilities close to Norway, including the powerful Northern Fleet, long-range aviation forces, and advanced air and missile systems, Gunnarsson said. NATO also has growing concerns about Moscow's ability to disrupt critical infrastructure, particularly undersea data cables in the Arctic and North Atlantic. NATO used the Gjøk Gap as a vantage point to track Soviet submarines during the Cold War, and Moscow's investment in its submarine force over the past 2 decades has given the choke point new relevance. But the interest in Jan Mayen is a sign that the alliance's focus is moving farther north, closer to the Barents Sea, a bastion from which Russian subs could potentially strike targets in Europe with conventional and nuclear-armed missiles. Norway has held the way amid NATO's shift to the north. In the coming years, the country will field new Coast Guard vessels designed for the Arctic, as well as new frigates and submarines. Paired with P-8 patrol planes that are already flying constantly, those ships will help in the cat-and-mouse game up there to keep track of submarines, Gunnarsson said. Norway is also investing more in Jan Mayen. Even before Russia invaded Ukraine in 2022, Oslo invited allies to visit the island, and since then it has made plans to bolster its military posture and authority on the island. A planned undersea cable project will also improve connectivity with mainland Norway. Norway has unquestionably escalated its presence on and funding to Jan Mayen, wrote Klaus Dodds and Caroline Kennedy Pipe, professors and Arctic security experts, in a recent report for the Royal United Services Institute. This was in part brought about in response to the Russian invasion of Ukraine in 2022, and it has seen a distinct change in the character of presence on the island, they added. From its long-standing duties as a meteorological outpost, it is now a crucial site of Norwegian security activity. In our next article, first elements of the USS Abraham Lincoln strike group return home, dated September 30th, 2026. The first ship in the Carrier Strike Group 3 returned to Hawaii on Monday after a 301-day deployment marked by mental health concerns and declining morale aboard the USS Abraham Lincoln, the strike group's flagship. The destroyer USS Frank E. Peterson Jr. left Joint Base Pearl Harbor Hickam on December 1st, spending over 106 days without a scheduled port call as it operated in the South China Sea in January before sailing to the Arabian Sea in support of U.S. naval operations during Operation Epic Fury. The deployment challenged us in many ways and required every sailor to perform at their very best, said Captain Casey Mayon, commanding officer of the Frank E. Peterson Jr. Despite the pressures and complexities of our missions, the crew rose to the occasion every time, ensuring the safety, security, and strategic interests of our nation. More importantly, the crew never gave up on a ship and never gave up on their shipmates. Under Mahan, the Integrated Air Missile Defense Commander for Abraham Lincoln Strike Group, the Frank E. Peterson Jr. provided ballistic missile defense for ships transiting in the contested waters of the Strait of Hormuz. During its 10-month-long deployment, Frank E. Peterson's Jr. crew conducted 45 replenishments at sea, sailed over 85,000 nautical miles, and completed 1,094 hours of flight quarters, according to a Navy release. The increasingly long deployments of U.S. Navy vessels, the USS Gerald R. Ford, returned to its home port in May 2026 after a record 327-day deployment, have raised growing concerns regarding the demand of prolonged combat deployments. Public concern over deteriorating mental health aboard the Abraham Lincoln and within the carrier group grew to a crescendo in mid-August,
when Military Times reported that two sailors attempted to jump overboard the USS Abraham Lincoln. Acting Navy Secretary Hung Cao confirmed on September 22nd that eight sailors aboard the ships from the USS Abraham Lincoln Carrier Strike Group attempted suicide, but also said that no sailor had died from the attempt. During an August town hall meeting in San Diego, California, military family members expressed grave concerns to defense officials about the mental health of their loved ones aboard the Lincoln. They flagged food shortages, depleting sailor morale, and worry over self-harm as the ship approached 9 months without a central port call. The flagship ultimately went 264 days without a port call. The Abraham Lincoln is scheduled to return to its home port of San Diego. According to Mahan, there were no reports of suicidal ideation among the Frank E. Peterson Jr.'s crew during his deployment. We certainly had some folks who maybe needed a bit more care than others, and we made sure they got that care, he told Stars and Stripes on Monday. I think you can't do a 10-month deployment like that without really having to really dive deep into the resiliency factor, he added. In our next article, Army meets Reserve Special Forces recruiting goals for the first time in a decade, General confirmed, dated October 1st, 2026. The three-star commander of U.S. Army Recruiting Command confirmed this week that the service had reached its Reserve and Special Forces recruiting goals for the first time in 10 years or more. The Army announced earlier this year that it had met its active duty recruiting target 4 months early for a second year in a row, bringing in more than 61,500 soldiers and cementing a dramatic turnaround from 2 years of missed recruiting missions in 2022 and 2023. Last week, Defense Secretary Pete Hegseth announced on X that the Army had met its Special Forces recruiting mission for the first time in a decade and a half. For the first time in 15 years, our Special Forces recruiters achieved their mission of 2,940 candidates, he wrote. And for the first time in a decade, the U.S. Army Reserves have met their mission of 14,322 future soldiers in September, 2 weeks ahead of schedule. The Warriors want in. Speaking at an Association of the United States Army event on Tuesday, USAREC Commander Lieutenant General Johnny Davis confirmed those statistics and added that the Army National Guard had also met its recruiting target, narrowly hitting its goal number a week before the end of the fiscal year. Davis, who took command during the recruiting tough spot of 2022, said the Army's current success is allowing recruiters to select for specific high-value roles and needs. In 2025, USARC became a three-star command, absorbing other aspects of recruit development and training to become the Army's primary force-generation authority. Davis said the change allows the command to track recruits through their training pipelines and into the force and better understand what it takes for them to succeed along the way. Now, you think your precision in today's environment, because we are doing so well, we can actually firm up many of our operational units with the right talent, he said. Instead of just putting more people, you know, maybe the wrong military occupational specialties, now we're starting to focus on, okay, if the Army has 10 or whatever number of Patriot battalions, let's get the right number of 94 Sierras and Tangos or all those maintenance teams, and that involves a lot of hard work. Likewise, he said, recruiters have been able to identify the number of unmanned aerial pilot system pilots, MOS 15X, the Army wants to train and strategize accordingly. The kind of precision allows for special attention to be paid to the particular physical and skill demands for each MOS and whether recruits are equipped for success in their selected field. Now that we own the whole pipeline, when recruits drop out or are reclassified to a different MOS, we have to do something about that, he said. For example, recruits on track to become 92R parachute riggers need a certain number, kind of upper body strength to succeed. We're starting to pay attention to that because we're losing them in the pipeline, Davis said. As the Army seeks to continue its recruiting successes, the service is also looking to reduce the number of soldiers from other MOSs pressed into recruiting tours, Davis said. There's a lot of young sergeants and staff sergeants out there, 82nd, 101st, 1st Armored, and would come in after their deployments and pluck one or two and send them off to recruiting, he said. We want to lower that. And so one of the areas we really want to look at is our permanent recruiting force and what it takes to invest in them. Last year, the Army rolled out a new MOS, 42 Tango, Talent Acquisition Specialist, in a move to develop a permanent cadre of recruiters.
Now, Davis said, service leaders are examining how to further invest in them during through training, experiences with outside industry or other opportunities that may increase efficiency and effectiveness. Then we can lower the number of young sergeants that we draft from the force. And so that's where we are right now, he said. We're right in the first year and it's looking promising. Another key to the Army's recruiting success, David said, is acknowledging the difficulty of recruiting duty by promoting new recruiters immediately upon completion of the Army recruiting course. He said that the change to policy recently announced has already resulted in new promotions for 2,000 soldiers. When I've learned when getting it right is you can't just fix one thing, David said. You have to address a bunch of different things. And in our next article, U.S. Air Force awards $2.38 billion contract to Boeing for 22 F-15EXs, dated September 30th, 2026. The U.S. Air Force tapped Boeing for a $2.338 billion contract to produce 22 F-15EXs Eagle II aircraft, using previously available funds from the congressionally provided reconciliation to maintain procurement before the fiscal year deadline. The award is under Lot 7, which accounts for current programmatic realities, according to a recent release, meaning it includes the effects of the 2025 production disruptions and inflation in the defense industrial base. Lot 7 reflects a disciplined approach to executing available resources while balancing the realities affecting defense production. Brigadier General Timothy Helfrich, Portfolio Acquisition Executive for the Fighters and Advanced Aircraft Directorate, said in the release. The team remained focused on affordability, production continuity, and delivering the aircraft needed to modernize U.S. Air Force's fighter fleet for the threats we face today and in the future, he continued. The agreement showcases the usage of the Pentagon's acquisition transformation principles by allowing for the integration of an F-15 negotiation team to boost delivery, the release highlights. The funding for the Lot 7 agreement came from the 2026 budget and the subsequent reconciliation package titled One Big Beautiful Bill that required the funds to be spent before the fiscal year ends September 30th or face cuts to be amount allotted. The service did not include the agreement's cost, but Boeing announced that the $2.38 billion price tag and a separate company release. Boeing is now under contract with the Air Force for lots 1 through 7, bringing the total number of aircraft to manufacture to 120. The F-15EX is built on the F-15 design as meant to replace the aging F-15C and F-15D aircraft. Described as a multi-role heavy fighter, the aircraft includes advanced avionics, large area displays, digital backbone architecture, and increased survivability capabilities. And in our next article, U.S. Army selects 5 companies for PRSM development, dated September 30th, 2026. The U.S. Army on Tuesday signed agreements with Anduril, Castheon, Lockheed Martin, Mach Industries, and RTX to create advanced long-range missile prototypes Redstone Arsenal announced this week. Each company will develop capabilities for the Precision Strike Missile PRSM Increment 4 program, making missiles that can be launched from the M142 High Mobility Artillery Rocket System, or HIMARS, that can hit maritime and land targets in motion more than 621 miles away. According to the release, development in fiscal 2027 will conclude in a competitive fly-off and down-selected. In fiscal year 2028, companies will participate in a final fly-off, and those will have shown effective signs may be awarded additional agreements. The Tuesday Other Transaction Authority agreements come roughly a week after the Army awarded a $1.2 billion contract for Lockheed Martin to produce its short-range ballistic missiles, according to the company's release. The contract is for initial production and future orders of the Increment 2 PRSM. The U.S. military launched a Lockheed Martin PRSM for the first time in combat against Iranian targets, according to U.S. Central Command. Though the command has denied it, experts think that the PRSM missile, which reportedly disperses small projectiles, killed dozens of civilians in Lammers in Iranian city on February 28th. In case you're just now joining us, you're listening to Military Times. In our next article, nearly 500,000 veterans to get 3-month break from paying life insurance premiums, dated September 29th, 2026.
More than 457,000 veterans participating in the Veterans Group Life Insurance Program will get a three-month break on their monthly premiums, just in time for the holidays. Starting in November, veterans won't have to pay insurance premiums for 3 months, ending in January 2027, according to the Department of Veterans Affairs announcement. All told, the break is expected to save veterans nearly $150 million in insurance payments, officials said. On average, veterans pay about $110 a month for VGLI coverage. VGLI insurance premiums vary and increase every 5 years as veterans age. Payments range from $30 a month for a maximum $500,000 in insurance to $2,200 a month for the maximum coverage for veterans 80 years and older. All veterans with VGLI policies are eligible for the premium holiday if they have current policy that hasn't lapsed or been canceled due to non-payment of premiums. Eligible veterans don't have to take any action. They will be automatically exempted from the 3 months of premium payments and will be notified by letter or email within the coming weeks if they are eligible. Many veterans pay by allotment from military retired pay or by withdrawals from their bank account. Those veterans who paid in advance can receive credit on their policies for 3 months or ask for refunds, officials said. Officials said the program's financial performance has been incredibly strong, making a premium holiday possible. VA is all about making life better and more affordable for veterans, and this premium holiday will help the men and women who serve this nation to keep more of their hard-earned money, said VA Secretary Doug Collins in the announcement about the initiative. Service members group life insurance coverage doesn't automatically carry over after leaving the military. Everyone leaving the military with SGLI coverage qualifies to sign up for VGLI within certain time limits. However, VGLI is more expensive than SGLI, so experts advise shopping around for other life insurance policies. One advantage of VGLI is that veterans who sign up within 240 days of leaving the military don't need to prove they're in good health. And in our next article, Space Force picks two companies to build new space-to-space satellites by 2028, dated October 1st, 2026. Kyiv, Ukraine. The Space Force and the Pentagon have commissioned two companies to build new reconnaissance satellites capable of delivering high-resolution space-to-space imagery of objects more than 22,000 miles above Earth. Space Systems Command awarded the prototype contracts to Northrop Grumman and True Anomaly under the Geosynchronous High-Resolution Optical Space-Based Tactical Reconnaissance Program, or GOSTAR, on September 18th. The deal pairs a veteran American defense prime with a four-year-old space tech company, both of which are really already under contract with the Space Force to develop space-based interceptors for the Pentagon's Golden Dome Missile Defense Initiative. To be able to negate threats in space, we must be able to find, fix, track, and target those threats, General Stephen Whiting, head of U.S. Space Command, said September 16th at the AMOS conference in Maui, Hawaii, just days before the announcement. Targeting in the space domain is maturing, but it still has a long way to go. GOSTAR is meant to address some of these problems by using commercially developed space vehicles, buses, and electro-optical payloads to deliver high-resolution space-to-space imagery for characterizing resident space objects in geostationary Earth orbit, GEO, according to the command announcement. The new contracts are the latest major development in the RGXX program, the Space Force's next-generation orbital tracking initiative, aiming to field a fleet of agile, lower-cost reconnaissance satellites in geosynchronous orbit to help build out U.S. defense capacity in space by the end of the decade. Collaborating with DIU on GOSTAR is a true force multiplier. We are leveraging rapid prototyping to push the envelope of what commercial tech can deliver to the RGXX program. Colonel Brian McLean, the acting portfolio acquisition executive, PAE, for Space Combat Power, said in a release, Northrop will deliver a prototype the size of a small suitcase built on its ESPAS satellite L spacecraft using a commercial optical sensor and produced on an accelerated 24-month timeline. Space is becoming more congested and contested every day, and our joint forces depend on clear, timely insight into what's happening on orbit, Ryan Tittner, Northrop's vice president, said in a company announcement about the deal. True Anomaly will deliver its Jackal autonomous orbital vehicle and Mosaic command and control system, a dynamic operations sensor suite,
Grid initiative, according to the company's release. As agile, maneuverable adversary platforms become more capable, the reconnaissance architecture can no longer rely on a handful of exquisite assets, company CEO and co-founder Evan Rogers said in an announcement. Neither the Pentagon nor the companies have so far disclosed the value of the contracts or the source of their funding, although the money did not come from Andromeda, the Space Force's up to $6.2 million contract pool for RGXX and SSC, spokesperson told Breaking Defense. The new Ghost R prototypes are set to launch directly to geosynchronous orbit by 2028 and fly government-owned and operated missions by 2029. In our next article, Hegseth halts tenure appointments for civilian faculty at military academies, dated September 29, 2026. The nation's military service academy will no longer appoint civilian faculty to tenure positions under a new directive from Defense Secretary Pete Hegseth, who says the schools must remain focused on preparing future officers for war. In a memorandum signed Tuesday, Hegseth directed the secretaries of military departments to immediately terminate the practice of appointing civilian faculty to tenure positions and develop hiring plans and that prioritize institutional flexibility and faculty contributions to the warfighting mission. The primary purpose of our military service academies is to prepare the next generation of officers to lead the men and women of the greatest military on Earth, Hegseth wrote. Hegseth said tenure can contribute to academic stagnation and faculty complacency and make institutions less able to adapt to emergency needs. He also argued that tenure can contribute to curricula drifting from the mission of educating future warfighters towards the research priorities of tenured faculty. In military academies, facility faculty have been part of the academic structure for decades. In 1992, Congress enacted legislation that expanded the ability of the academies to employ civilian faculty. Academy leaders have previously cited tenure as a factor in recruiting and retaining civilian faculty. During a March 2025 Senate Armed Services Committee hearing, West Point Superintendent Lieutenant General Stephen Gillen said tenure gives civilian faculty opportunities to advance within their disciplines. Naval Academy Superintendent Vice Admiral Yvette Davids described tenure as a recruiting tool and incentive for civilian faculty to stay, while Air Force Academy Superintendent Lieutenant General Tony Braunfifing said tenure was part of the academic progression for civilian faculty. The directive does not say that existing tenured civilian professors will lose their tenure, but nor does it specify what employment structure will replace tenure for newly hired civilian faculty or how the departments will implement the change. Hegseth framed the policy as part of a broader effort to reshape the academies around their military mission. To ensure our educational institutions remain firmly focused on this warfighting mission, we must address the structural mechanisms that have allowed civilian academic norms to dilute our focus on lethality, the secretary wrote. And in our next article, Pentagon directs cyber intelligence agencies to counter foreign election threats, dated September 29, 2026. Defense Secretary Pete Hegseth ordered the Pentagon cyber and intelligence agencies to prioritize the 2026 midterm elections, directing them to mobilize every authorized asset, capability, and partnership under your command to defend election infrastructure from foreign influence. The order was directed under U.S. Cyber Command and the Defense Intelligence Enterprise in a September 22nd memorandum, which says the Defense Department will use its capabilities to protect the reliability of U.S. voting mechanisms from external manipulation and disruption from foreign actors while maintaining the fundamental freedoms that characterize the country. The memo does not identify a specific foreign actor or any particular election system or voting jurisdiction. Hegseth describes the effort as part of a whole government effort to protect free and fair elections. The midterms will take place November 3rd. Our nation's ability to conduct free and fair elections is a steadfast principle of our democracy, Hegseth wrote. Assuring and protecting this ability is a no-fail mission, and the DOW will do its part in supporting this whole government effort. Memorandum directs the commander of U.S. Cyber Command and the directors of the National Security Agency, Chief of Central Security Service, Defense Intelligence Agency, and the National Geospatial Intelligence Agency to carry out their respective roles to counter foreign threats to the elections. Chief Pentagon spokesperson Sean Parnell and the directive is intended to protect the integrity of the election process from foreign interference. Free and fair elections are the foundation of our republic, Parnell said.
working in lockstep with the federal, state, and local partners, U.S. Cyber Command, and our defense intelligence teams, we will defend the integrity of America's voting systems, expose foreign malign influence, and ensure our democratic processes remain secure from external manipulation while protecting the fundamental freedoms of the American people. EXIF directed Cyber Command to collaborate with the Department of Homeland Security to counter potential cyber threats from foreign actors targeting the elections. EXIF also ordered the Defense Intelligence Enterprise to ensure that every lawful voter can cast their ballot free from foreign intimidation, coercion, or fear. In America, the people rule, EXIF wrote. We must ensure that their voice remains sovereign, secure, and entirely undiluted. In our next article, Defense News, Ukraine has struck Russian factory vital for Moscow's missiles, private intelligence firm says, data October 1st, 2026. Glasgow, Scotland. A Russian factory that Ukraine struck on September 26 supplies electronics for a wide range of Russia's missiles, potentially leaving Moscow without a fallback supplier, according to leaked documents obtained by the Ukrainian private intelligence firm Dallas Analytics. The documents about the factory in question, Azov Optomechanical Plant, OMZ, in Russia's Western Rostov Oblast, cover April 2023 to March 2025, and include internal correspondence and state contract records and cooperation schedules. They also include letters from the Tactical Missiles Corporation, KTRV, the state holding company that owns the plant. Among the documents in an apparent supply schedule of more than 70 line items, naming 44 component suppliers. The documents, Dallas Analytics said, place OMZ in the production chains of at least seven missile programs, including the KH-101 cruise missile, the R-37M air-to-air missile, and the Oreshnik intermediate range ballistic missile. An additional document provided to Defense News by Dallas Analytics lists a line item identified as components for an air-to-air missile with additional Comet export China 192 pieces. Records put the value of components slated for production there in 2025 at 583.6 million rubles or $6.9 million, of which $497.6 million or $5.9 million has been paid in advance. Ukraine's security service said it hit the plant in the southwestern Russian city of Azov overnight on September 26 with Neptune cruise missiles and drones. Rostov Governor Yuri Slyazar acknowledged a drone attack on Azov that damaged industrial facilities and residential buildings. Russia officials have not named Azov as a target or confirmed damage to it. Ukrainian President Volodymyr Zelensky said a plant in the region making missile components was hit. Dallas Analytics said OMZ builds the KH-101 cruise missile, Osplesk, navigation LiDAR, and its flight automation block, and its claim that there is no alternative supplier for either. It noted that Russia has fired the KH-101 en masse at Ukrainian cities and energy infrastructure. A set of additional documents reviewed by Defense News appears to show the plant's production schedule for 2026, providing a glimpse of the components in the pipeline for the remainder of the year. Among them are 36 sets of electrical and power units destined for the Dallas Analytics identified as the R-37 air-to-air missile, as well as 41 units of items 65CHJIE meant for the intelligence firm said is an export version of the KH-38 air-to-service missile. A further 50 such items were on a production docket for November and December slated to power a domestic version of that weapon. The firm also said the supply schedule lists TRV Engineering, KTRV's procurement arm, as a supplier of microcircuits for the KH-101's navigation set. A previous investigation identified TRV Engineering as a channel for importing foreign microelectronics. KH-101 has been used regularly to strike Ukraine. A variant with a nuclear warhead called the KH-102 also exists. The KTRV letter dated March 4, 2025 and marked urgent said the Russian Aerospace Forces wanted more deliveries from 2026. Dallas Analytics said the documents list 500 each of several electronic blocks as well as 1,000 R-37M missile housings a year. AOMZ was given 72 hours to respond to the government on whether they could deliver the new quotas.
The United States government placed sanctions on the plant in April 2022. The European Union, Britain, Japan, Ukraine, and other countries have followed suit. Dallas Analytics pointed to the use of intermediaries and frank companies for the procurement of coal components globally, allowing plants like OMZ to operate despite international sanctions. And in our next article, UAE turns to Russian shadow airline for missions. Well, I'm afraid this is all the time we have for now. Thank you.

I'm Rob. It's illegal to be queer in Uganda. Same-sex relationships have been outlawed in the country since the late 1800s, when Uganda was a British protectorate. From time to time, over the last 120 years...

0: 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Today is October 2nd, and you are listening to WJCT Radio Reading Service, broadcasting from the banks of the St. John's River. 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
1: Bill Robichaud,
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0: and Juno Blick. In a moment, we will be reading from the Florida Times Union and WJCT's Jacksonville Today. Now, for today's Florida Times Union weather report.
1: Well, the weather today, according to AccuWeather from the Florida Times Union, it looks like today we're going to have a high of somewhere around 88 degrees, and we're going to have some rain. So if it's muggy out there now, it's going to get a little bit moister. So we'll have a high of 88 today, a low of 74 this evening. Probability of precipitation is about 95%, so that pretty much settles it. We're going to have some rain. Tomorrow, on Saturday, we're looking at a high between about 85 to 87, a low of 73, and the probability of precipitation is getting close to being about the same thing. As a matter of fact, as we look through Saturday, Sunday, Monday, and Tuesday, we're going to have rain, so break out the yellow rubber duck raincoats and the yellow boots. You'll probably need those along with an umbrella.
2: Great. Thanks goodness again.
1: Yeah. So Saturday, like I said, it's going to be about 85 to 87 for a high. We're going to have some rain. On Sunday, it looks pretty much the same way. More rain, clouds, thunderstorms, humidity, all that good stuff. Monday, we're looking at about 80 to 84, so it'll be getting a little bit cooler, a low of 71, but more rain. On Tuesday, we're looking at about 81 degrees with a low of 66, so it cools off a bit on Tuesday. It'll be breezy, and we'll be having some more showers and thunderstorms again, so high probability there for a little bit more rain. How much in total? Well, it's going to help. So if you've been trying to keep your lawn going and things are drying up, this is going to be a big help for that. And maybe we'll eventually get out of any kind of drought conditions. And that's our AccuWeather for today.
2: It's really nice seeing all these ponds fill back up again.
1: Yeah.
2: In all these different places. So
1: I think I read somewhere where there was somebody was kayaking down their street in some area. Maybe it wasn't Jacksonville, but it can get pretty heavy and pretty deep sometimes.
2: Yeah. Yeah. Cool.
1: Well, from the Florida Times Union, headlines there is that the board confirms Shannon as UNF president. The contract will run from real soon. I think he might be going in January, but it'll run through 2030, and it's worth about $1 million a year. So this is by Steve Patterson from the Jacksonville, Florida Times Union and the USA Today Network. Governors of Florida's state university system approved Michael P. Shannon as the University of North Florida's 8th president.

0: And that was done on September 30th, trusting him to amplify UNF's gains in enrollment and academic standing. A quote, "We ended up with the best finalist," Alan Levine, chair of the system's Board of Governors, said after acknowledging that other finalists for the jobs withdrew rather than risk being publicly identified but not hired. Shannon, who has been president of the University of North Georgia since 2023, will start January 4th at UNF with a contract through 2030 worth up to about $1.2 million yearly. A quote, "I am deeply grateful for the confidence of the UNF Board of Trustees and the Florida Board of Governors, and for the opportunity to serve this great university," Shannon said in a release UNF circulated. "UNF is at an inflection point that has tremendous momentum," Shannon said. "Now we have an opportunity to build on that thoughtfully and boldly, strengthening the student experience, investing in our people, and growing our impact without losing what makes UNF special." UNF has about 18,900 students, up roughly 7% from the previous year, with aims in its strategic plan to grow 25,000 students and improve its research profile to an elite R1 from its current R2 status. Before the governors voted, UNF Trustees Chair Steve Moore praised Shannon as a man of strong character, a natural leader, and an excellent choice to lead the university. Shannon was also a faculty member at Georgia Tech and was its interim chief business officer before joining North Georgia. A retired Army lieutenant colonel with a Ph.D. in nuclear and radiological engineering, during the governor's meeting, the one-time West Point instructor leaned into the idea that UNF's students must actively seize their futures to get the most from them. "We and our students were never created to be average," he told the governors as they met in Gainesville. He has repeatedly expressed enthusiasm about Northeast Florida and told the governors that UNF and Jacksonville are spectacular. He said he wanted to help the university evolve from the commuter school identity it held during much of its first half century of operation. In written remarks in UNF's release, after he was confirmed, Shannon said, "I believe strongly in what UNF and Jacksonville can accomplish together. UNF should be a central part of Jacksonville's growing ecosystem, and we can do that by building relationships that create opportunities for our students, strengthen our faculty and research, and make UNF an indispensable partner in Jacksonville's future."
1: And the weather has been kind of quiet this year as far as the hurricanes go. Thank goodness. But the hurricane forecast is quiet for now. But it's best if we keep an eye on the Gulf. When the going gets weird, the weird turn pro. Applying Hunter S. Thompson's euphemism to Atlantic hurricane season, 2026 could make a career out of its historical idiosyncrasies. As the first September since 1994, with no Atlantic hurricanes, comes to a close, and the season remains in contention with a 1983 for quietest of all time. You might think that any chance of U.S. tropical impacts is behind us. And all those that predicted 13 storms for the season, they're kind of holding their ears now. Not so fast. Possibly, to quote the world's foremost authority on anonymous behavior, Weird Al, "Everything you know is wrong." To be fair, there are no immediate risks to the U.S. coast, and even at longer range, any tropical or subtropical threat in the second week of October would almost certainly be a rainy irritant rather than something serious, which is what we just heard on the weather report, that we're going to have some rain. Three open Atlantic storms have come and gone in the past 5 days, none of which mattered. U.S. tropical impacts today are in the form of remnant moisture from the eastern Pacific's Hurricane Polo streaming onto the southern plains. Polo's leftovers will combine with a strong front and Gulf moisture to increase rain chances for Florida and the southeast United States between Friday and Sunday. This front will push south into central Florida early next week, bringing cool, dry weather behind it for the Gulf Coast, including North Florida. This might sound like ideal conditions for raising 12-foot skeletons, but wait, there's more. The Gulf will be worth watching in weeks ahead. As the front stalls, its trail end in the west central or southwestern Gulf could drift into a region of less hostile wind shear, potentially merging with another disturbance originating in the eastern Pacific or Central America as it does. And while the environment won't be ideal for development, the waters of the southern Gulf are the warmest ever for early October. Even in 2026, time plus Gulf is worth watching. I've been mentioning this vague possibility for the last couple of weeks, but the timing of potential Gulf development has firmed up and now looks most likely in the October 7th to 10th range, should it occur. Around a third of the ensemble, members of A-minus and B-minus tier models currently show development, a proportion that has slowly increased in the last few days. Beyond October the 10th, models generally are showing a dip in the jet stream over the eastern United States, which means if a Gulf low has developed by then, it could realistically be steered back north toward the Gulf Coast. It could also miss this trough and continue meandering over the southern Gulf or simply not be an organized tropical low at all. Wall of wind shear should keep Florida hurricane activity at bay. While something forming in the southwestern Gulf in the second week of October would not surprise me given the setup, the good news is that whatever develops is very unlikely to be a strong storm. A key fall signature of El Nino is a strong band of upper-level winds across the Gulf Coast, which will remain in place heading into mid-month. Thus, if a tropical or subtropical system attempted to move north or northeast towards the U.S., it would encounter high wind shear and weaken significantly as it did so. While around 50 named storms have crossed the general area of interest in October since 1900, many of them were weak. Disorganized rainmakers like 2019's Nestor for this reason. That type of lower impact outcome is far more likely in this pattern than any kind of powerful hurricane. And additional tropical threats to the continental United States are very improbable this year after October 15th. It has been true all year. The monster El Nino ranging in the Pacific helps us out a lot in the closing stretch of hurricane season. Historically, about 85% of U.S. landfall risk are behind us at the start of October, closer to 75% for Florida. However, the 12 years since 1950, with ongoing moderate or strong El Nino conditions, average around 60% fewer hurricanes and major hurricanes in October and November compared with all other seasons. Only about a quarter of those El Ninos dominated last season managed a Category 3 4 or 5 hurricane anywhere in the Atlantic. El Nino, especially disfavors October and November tropical activity in the northwestern Caribbean, where hurricanes like Michael often originate on a path towards the Gulf Coast. Still, while chances of a U.S. hurricane impact remain much lower than normal for the rest of the season, just over 5% per Weather Tigers models, the season is not quite done. The Gulf Coast from Louisiana to southwest Florida is the most common late-season target, and some kind of tropical rainmaker for that general region in the second week of October is a reasonable possibility. A mostly quiet week is ahead in the tropics, but keep watching the skies for the last polka with weirdness. Dr. Ryan Truxett, Chief Meteorologist at WeatherTiger.
2: An article from JAX Today, Military Priority at TSA. Gate access for non-flyers begin at Jacksonville Airport this week. The Transportation Security Administration is rolling out two changes at the Jacksonville International Airport and other airports across the country that will get some passengers to their gates faster and allow non-passengers past the security checkpoint. A new front-of-the-line screening access program has started for active duty and retired military members. Quote, when you approach one of the airport gate pass checkers, let them know you are active duty by showing your active duty or veteran ID and they will take you to the front of the line, end quote, says TSA spokesperson Daniel Velez. Then on Friday, gateside by TSA PreCheck will begin allowing people who already have the TSA PreCheck benefit but are not flying themselves to go through security. Quote, you go to the TSA PreCheck line and you will have access to the secure site even though you are not flying. You can say goodbye or hello to loved ones who are taking off, end quote, Velez says. PreCheck lets low-risk travelers pre-register for faster airport screening. It costs about $85 for a 5-year registration, TSA said. Banned items confiscated at JIA. The items displayed on the table next to the TSA security checkpoint at Jacksonville International Airport on Wednesday range from the lethally cute pink tasers and a mace gas gun to scary, a curved blade with spikes and a knife in a belt buckle. And that load of potential weapons found by TSA agents in Jacksonville's carry-on luggage this year did not include the guns that were detected and detained from incoming passengers, officials say. So as JIA and TSA prepare for what is predicted to be another busy winter travel season, passengers and visitors already crowding the airport got a reminder from the federal agency of what not to pack in their carry-on bags. Quote, it's basically a show and tell. We want to remind passengers of what you cannot bring in your carry-on bag, end quote, Vela says. Quote, all of these items that are on the table here today are items that people try to go through security with in their carry-on bag. The majority of them, you can actually travel with them, but they have to be in their check bag, not your carry-on bag, end quote. And here's a photo of a table that has, like, knives, a mallet, grenades.
1: Yeah, can you believe that?
2: A curved sword? That's crazy. Continuing, the TSA regularly warns travelers to double-check what they pack in pockets or carry on luggage. A belt with a fold-out knife, a toy hand grenade, even a toy pistol, is a prohibited item that requires detailed screening of all that person's carry-on, and that causes more delays as a passenger and TSA go through the options of getting rid of the item, like bringing it back to a car or mailing it home. Other items found look like common household tools. There was an axe and a rubber mallet, which Vela says could become a weapon on an airplane. A braided leather whip was displayed next to two fold-out switchblades, and a toy gun hiding a slide-out blade. A rusty Bowie knife with leather sheath was on display. There was even a set of knife blades mimicking those that Wolverine, the Marvel superhero, theatrically deploys from his knuckles. Many passengers have an excuse when these and other items are found, Vela says. Quote, that's the number one excuse we get. Oh, I forgot that was in my bag, end quote, Vela says. Quote, we are not here to put blame on anybody or put them under a microscope. The bottom line is if we detect it, it just can't go through, end quote. Passengers must also realize that guns cannot be carried inside a commercial flight. They can be checked as luggage, but only if they are unloaded and packed in a locked, hard-sided case. At the JIA's TSA gate, 69 guns were confiscated in 2025, end quote, right about on that pace, end quote, so far this year, Vela says. Tips for travelers. Start packing with an empty carry-on bag, then carefully pack to make sure nothing is prohibited. Any liquids, aerosols, gels, creams, and pastes carried on board a plane must be 3.4 ounces or less. They have to go in one, and only one, quart-size sealable plastic bag. Unloaded firearms must be packed in a locked, hard-sided case in checked baggage only, and they must be declared to the airline. check children's carry-on bags to ensure no toy guns or pocket knives slipped in. Review TSA's What Can I Bring page. And this is an article from Jax Today.
0: And again from Jax Today, by Mike Mendenhall under hashtag AskJaxToday, how will JEA's new electric and water rates affect me? So the question for JEA's electric, water, and sewer customers, October 1st means a rate increase takes effect. The board of directors from Jacksonville's publicly owned utility voted in June to increase electric rates by 6.2% and water and sewer rates by 8%. JEA's leadership says the rate hikes are necessary to cover projected revenue gaps, as well as pay for upcoming water infrastructure and power generation projects, including a new $1.57 billion natural gas-fired power plant. But where can JEA customers find a breakdown of exactly how much their bill will rise? And that's what Jacksonville Today's reader Josh G. wants to know. Is there anywhere JEA customers can find the actual rate change? I read the June 30th email from JEA, and it provides estimates on how the average bill might change. That's useless. We need to know the actual cost per kilowatt hour and then multiply that by our usage. And in parentheses, it says, I keep track of my home electric charging, so I need to know the exact cost for my spread. Josh also says, it sounds like JEA is going to continue charging different rates after a certain usage level each month, but this was not communicated clearly by them. The answer, the quickest way for JEA customers to know what their bill should be is to use the utility's bill estimator tool. JEA spokesperson Karen McAllister tells Jacksonville Today that the estimator has been updated to calculate a bill under the increased rates. You need to know a few pieces of information in order to get an estimate close to your actual bill. For electric customers, how much electricity you use. For water and sewer customers, water meter size, and how many gallons of water you use monthly. JEA also offers this projection based on an average home that uses 1,000 kilowatts of electricity. For example, the residential electric bill of 1,000 kilowatt hours was $170.37 in April. For October, the bill is forecasted to be $8.70 less due to lower fuel cost projections, McAllister says. JEA says it will be updating its rate breakdown chart at jea.com/rates to reflect the increases. Detailed info is also available under electric tariff schedules and water and wastewater tariff schedules. JEA's new electric basic monthly charge is $21. The utility then charges for usage. Energy charge tier 1, that is the first 1,000 kilowatt hours, is 0.07815 per kilowatt hour. Energy charge tier 2 is when there is greater than 1,000 kilowatt hours, then the charge is 0.09705 per kilowatt hour. The cost of fuel is also factored into the total bill. It's the cost for JEA to buy natural gas, petroleum, coke, and coal on the global market for their power plants. The fuel cost can fluctuate based on geopolitical events like wars in Ukraine and Iran that can affect supply or cold weather events that increase usage. April 2026 saw this year's peak fuel price so far, $58.63 for 1,000 kilowatt-hour household. JEA passes that cost directly onto its customer. For October, the fuel cost will be $43.26. JEA's water bill have a few more line items. In addition to the base monthly charge of $13.77, sewer and water usage is also tiered. There is also the City of Jacksonville water and sewer franchise fees. The residential water and sewer bill of 6 gallons, kilogallons, was $77.75 in April. McAllister says, referring to what the utility considers an average amount of use. For October, the bill is forecasted to be $83.50, or $5.75 more. A half dozen residential customers shared their concern about the rate increases and examples of their bills, one that reached $600 at last week's JEA board meeting. Board member Arthur Adams recommended working with customers who attended the meeting to determine why their bills were so high. Still, data presented at the JEA meeting said JEA customers in August had the second lowest utility bill on average among Florida's major metro areas at $230.21. So, St. Petersburg customers had the highest at $308.19. JEA officials responded on September 25 that in addition to conducting home energy audits for customers upon request, it is also working with the city on a program that could provide homeowners grant funding for minor repairs to boost energy efficiency. In addition to the gripes from customers, utility leadership are also facing pushback from environmental advocates who say JEA should be retiring its fossil fuel burning plants and investing more renewable and low carbon energy technology like solar farms with battery storage. Suzanne Sapp, a senior campaign organizer for Sierra Club Florida, says those moves could lower the utilities cost long term. I'm here today because JEA ratepayers are frustrated. They have every right to be, Sapp said in JEA's September 25th board meeting. We're facing rising costs. We're watching major energy decisions unfold, and yet we're being asked to trust a process that too often feels like decisions are being made for us rather than with us. We deserve a seat at the table. Not after these decisions are made, but before. And again, this is Mike Mendenhall from the Jax Today. And I read these before when I received the emails. And when it was saying we have tiered rates, so for the first 1,000 kilowatt hours, it's a certain amount of increase. You have a little bit larger increase if you exceed 1,000 kilowatt hours. So I went back and looked at all my files and noted that we're a household with a small, modest house, and there's two of us. And yet we easily reach about 2,000 kilowatt hours at home. So I was surprised at how much our bills have been, because they've been kind of high, I thought. But when they state how much percentage it is for the first 1,000 kilowatt hours, and I'm thinking, how many people only use 1,000 kilowatt hours? So the increase in dollars is going to be a little bit more than what it seems to be presented in their email. So we'll see. But that started yesterday, so we'll see what happens.
1: Yeah, they go and they says present it as though it's not going to be very much until things start happening, and then you see what you got.
2: Yep.
1: Jolly's hurricane tax becomes an issue on campaign trail. This article is by John Pacenti. Property insurance has rapidly emerged as a defining issue in the Florida gubernatorial race. As homeowners across the state grapple with skyrocketing premiums, policy cancellations, and denied claims, political candidates are locked in a fierce dispute over how to fix the state's failing system. Republican candidate Byron Donalds has blitzed homeowners with the message that David Jolly would impose a 1,000 hurricane tax on Florida residents, every resident. Donalds, September 8th, says Jolly's plan would cost $1,000 per Florida family every single year, claiming increasing costs on home, car, and even renter's insurance. Is that true? The Donalds campaign points to a Florida State University study at the basis for the $1,000 annual recurring cost to homeowners. According to the campaign, the study examined a scenario where Florida state-backed insurer Citizens Property Insurance Corporation took over wind coverage. The study concluded that if a catastrophic storm wiped out the state's reserve funds, Floridians would be forced to pay additional fees over a limited period to cover the shortfall. David Jolly wants government to take over hurricane insurance. Donald's claim in a campaign and ad that has blanketed Florida airways and social media. How has Jolly responded to the claim? Jolly directly disputed the ad, calling the $1,000 claim fundamentally a lie. He stated that the Donalds campaign misapplied the FSU study, explaining he is citing a study from Florida State University that wasn't comparing my model. It wasn't evaluating my model, Jolly told USA Today. Jolly agreed that the assessment mentioned in the study actually describes current law. The backup system Republicans supported that bails out Citizens if it goes broke. Jolly claims his proposal would replace Citizens. The current system, while cutting homeowner bills by up to 70% by taking hurricane and wind risk out of standard policies. My model replaces all of it. Replaces Citizens, replaces that tax, he says. What do fact checkers and experts say about the claim? Fact checkers, including PolitiFacto, noted that the debate over the $1,000 claim illustrate how complex property insurance solutions are often reduced to political soundbites and virtual. While fact checkers note that Donald's ad mischaracterizes Jolly's specific proposal by citing a study on a different model, insurance experts point out that Jolly's plan faces its own significant hurdles. Converting the state fund into the primary insurer for wind coverage will require roughly $32 billion in funding. Experts like Gabriel Carrillo from the University of Central Florida questioned whether a government-run fund could operate cheaper or more efficiently than a broadly diversified private market. What is Donald's property insurance plan? Rather than create a state-backed and hurricane insurer, Donald's advocate for market-based solutions through his Bring Down the Bill plan. His proposal focuses on increasing insurance transparency, providing hurricane disaster financing, enacting tort reform, and through home hardening to make structures more hurricane resistant. Jolly criticized the plan as being superficial, lacking detail on how exactly that would bring down costs, and accuses Donald of persevering the current system to protect insurers. He says his Republican opponent has received more than $1 million in campaign donations from insurance companies. What do homeowners say about the property insurance crisis? A statewide survey of 1,511 homeowners found they prioritized property insurance crisis over property taxes and were cynical politicians would solve the problem. 81% of the respondents believe the insurance market is either failing to improve or getting worse. 69% feel recent state legislative reforms have primarily benefited the insurance industry rather than the consumer. 25% reported being dropped by their insurance carrier during the last 5 years. 45% of homeowners who filed an insurance claim in recent years reported that their claim was denied. What has the legislature done to ease property insurance costs? The Republican-led legislature has passed laws that have benefited the insurance industry, such as eliminating one-way plaintiff attorney fees and shortening the window for policyholders to file new or reopen claims. It also prohibited contractors, such as roofers, from taking over a policyholder's insurance claim. State Senator Lori Berman, Democrat Boynton Beach, said this year that Democrats had introduced several bills to address property insurance during the last session to give relief to Floridians who pay twice the national average. One idea was to create a compact where catastrophic insurance would be pooled with other states. We can't get any traction on hearing that idea, she said. Instead, under Governor Ron DeSantis' direction, lawmakers put on the November 3rd ballot, Amendment 3rd, and that would increase the homestead exemption for property to $250,000 in 2 years. John Pacenti is a government impact reporter for the USA Today Network.
2: 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We interviewed local authors Terry Talley Venters, who just released Elements of Mystery, and her mother, Leslie Talley, who has written Make Old Bones. We learned more about how this mother and daughter duo has inspired each other and a more in-depth look into what an author's thought process looks like when creating a story. With that, let me read you a chapter from Terry's book, Elements of Mystery, called Radon. I love this house, Fran paced in the renovated attic space of the Victorian home. And did you see the widow's walk? The real estate agent waved her arm towards the wrought iron balcony overlooking the inlet. The view is inspirational. I can see myself writing my next bestseller here. Fran turned towards her husband, Mike, of 40 years. What do you think? Looks like a lot of work. I thought you wanted to downsize since I retired. Mike crossed his arms and not bothering to hide his disdaining scowl. Most of the house has been renovated by the previous owners. There's only a few rooms left to complete, the real estate agent said. Mike asked, why didn't they finish it? They could have sold it for more if they'd only finished what they started. Well, the previous owners died of lung cancer. Their heirs priced it to sell quickly. They needed the cash to pay the heaping medical bills, the real estate agent said. They both died of lung cancer? Who even smokes anymore? Didn't they know smoking causes lung cancer? Fran asked. Funny you say that. Neither one of them smoked. Oh, that's tragic. Come on, I'll show you the basement. You can transform it into a man cave, the real estate agent said, escorting them down to 3 flights of stairs. This was once the servants' staircase. There are hidden doors to the main rooms, so the servants can get around without using the main staircase. The main staircase is beautiful. Did I mention that the main staircase is pure mahogany and freestanding? It's a common feature of Victorian-era homes. All right, let's see my future man cave, Mike sighed. The agent opened the door, and the smell of dirt filled their nostrils. Ta-da! A dirt floor greeted them. The foundation walls were full of cracks. But the basement was enormous. It's a dump. Fran feared her husband wouldn't want this house that she'd fallen in love with. A smile appeared on Mike's face, like he envisioned the completed project and looked forward to converting the dirt-floored space into the man cave of his dreams. I can install a floor, build an enormous bar in that corner, my pool table can go here. He pointed at a large alcove. My flat screen will go on that wall. You like it? Fran asked. I love it. We'll take the house. Mike put his arm around Fran's shoulders and pulled her close. 1 year later. Fran sat in her gold wing back chair with her feet propped up on the matching ottoman. The view of the serene water and the inlet inspired her. On her laptop, she wrote her favorite two words, the end. With another novel just completed, she'd already contemplated which book to write next. So many ideas for a new series swam in her mind. But first, it was time to celebrate. Armed with a bottle of champagne and two Waterford crystal flutes, she walked down to the basement, now man cave, to celebrate with her husband. Mike stood on a ladder, touching up the fresh coat of paint. "I'm surprised you didn't paint this room gator blue," Fran said. Mike climbed down the ladder and wiped the sweat off his brow with the back of his hand. "Believe me, I thought about it, but it would make the room too dark. But I can hang my gator posters and memorabilia on the wall, so there will be no doubt who our favorite team is," he says. Fran held up the bottle of champagne and flutes and said, "I finished another book today." "Congratulations, darling. Let's celebrate." Handing him the bottle, she asked, "Can you pop the cork? My arthritis is killing me." "Of course, honey. It's probably from all the typing." Nodding in agreement, Fran said, "I'm surprised that your arthritis isn't bothering you. I mean, you single-handedly renovated this basement." Mike cracked his knuckles. The popping noise made Fran cringe. "My arthritis is gone. Ever since we moved here, I've felt fantastic. I have more energy than ever." His smile broke and he coughed uncontrollably. "You should go see a doctor about that cough. You've had it for months," Fran nagged. "I'm fine," Mike said defensively. "I told you, it's just from renovating this room. Remember that this floor was once a pile of dirt." Mike pointed to the new travertine floor. "Well, perhaps you're right." "Excuse me? Say that again?" Mike smiled at the words, "You're right." "Ignore him," she said. "That cork's not going to pop itself." The next night, Mike's chronic coughing kept Fran awake. Unable to sleep, she took her iPod to the sitting area of the master bedroom. A cozy chair faced the window and the beautiful night sky above the dark inlet waters. She started researching her next book. The newly renovated Victorian-era home inspired her so much that she decided it would be the perfect setting for her next novel. Her imagination ran wild and radon gas popped in her head. She googled it and read all about radon gas poisoning. Radon was colorless, odorless, tasteless, and could not be detected by the human senses. It was found in old buildings, particularly in low-lying parts of the building like a basement or crawlspace. Radon, from natural sources, enters the building through the soil, especially through the cracks in the foundation, joints, and particularly dirt floors and cracked foundations. Radon gas poisoning is the second leading cause of lung cancer behind smoking. Over 100 years ago, radon spas existed for medicinal purposes. People flocked to these spas because they mitigated arthritis and energized the partakers. Fran's heart ached, and she clutched her chest as all of the signs swam in her brain. How could she not see this before? The previous owners both died of lung cancer, even though they were non-smokers. Her husband spent nearly 12 hours a day in the basement, which started with a dirt floor. His arthritis didn't bother him anymore, and he bragged about how energetic he felt since they moved here. Tears dropped onto Fran's cheek. While she was safe in the attic, writing her novel, her husband had been in the basement, unknowingly being exposed to radon gas. This is a chapter from Elements of Mystery, which will be airing on Radio Reading Service on October 30th. We hope to see you there.
0: And David Barline from the Jacksonville, Florida Times Union and U.S. Today Network writes, City Council Committee to Dig into JTA Financial Crisis. The future of the Skyway and the Emerald Trial will go under the microscope of a select special City Council committee tasked by City Council President Nick Howland with examining what caused the Jacksonville Transportation Authority's financial crisis and how to orient transportation spending with JTA's share of the local gas tax. Howland announced his charge to the select committee in a September 30th memo that could chart far-reaching changes in how JTA carries out its mission while it deals with the financial crunch that is forcing transit service cuts and layoffs. Howland sent the memo 2 days after the State Attorney General's Office of Statewide Prosecution issued a subpoena seeking records from JTA. Howland noted the JTA board is also considering its own independent review. with the Attorney General's office conducting a state investigation and the JTA board planning an independent forensic audit, the committee's work will complement these efforts by focusing on JTA's financial stability, governance, and operational performance, as well as transportation priorities, Howland wrote in the memo. City Council member Chris Miller will be chair of the Financial Audit and Oversight Select Committee, whose other members are council members Ron Salem and Joe Carlucci. The Select Committee will examine a list of transit and road projects that JTA is responsible for completing with its share of the local gas tax. City Council approved doubling the gas tax in 2021 to 12 cents per gallon. The additional 6 cents will pay for a long list of road, transit, and drainage projects the city and JTA are jointly undertaking. Howland's memo says the Select Committee should work closely with the mayor's office on making any changes to the JTA list of projects, which also would require agreement by the JTA board. The list of gas tax-funded projects includes a $247 million for conversion of the elevated skyway structures for use by autonomous transit shuttles. That would be part of the Ultimate Urban Circulatory Program planned by JTA that started with the Navi system on Bay Street that has been costly with sparse ridership. The review will also examine the $132 million for constructing portions of the Emerald Trail network of bicycle and walking paths by using local option gas tax money. Mayor Donna Deacon has said that funding must remain intact. JTA's current round of budget cutting will stop Skyway's service on November 2nd, and the Navi service using autonomous transit shuttles will halt January 1st. JTA passengers will see reductions in bus service starting October 1st with future pullbacks in the coming months. JTA has said the cuts are needed to reset the agency's budget and create a new foundation for bringing back transit service levels in a financially sustainable way. As part of the Select Committee's examination of how JTA missed the mark on its financial projections, Howland said the committee will examine, quote, whether whistleblower concerns were appropriately addressed. Howland said that refers to former JTA board member Megan Hayward. Hayward raised concerns at JTA board meetings in early 2025 about the agency's reporting of bus ridership, its tuition reimbursement program for employees taking outside courses, and about JTA's financial sponsorship of JAX USA Partnership, which is the economic development arm of JAX Chamber. Other areas for the Select Committee will be JTA's paratransit service for riders with disabilities, the regular bus service, and road construction in order to do a comprehensive assessment of Jacksonville's current and future transportation priorities, Howland's memo said. Deegan said her administration stands ready to work with committee members on identifying constructive solutions for improving JTA's long-term financial outlook. It's unfortunate that customers and employees are facing significant disruption right now, she said. Quote, every action we take must improve the lives of our citizens and the services they rely on every day, while delivering more transparency, accountability, and protection of taxpayers' dollars. Howland has set a December 4th deadline for the committee to present a report with findings and recommendations.
1: 70-year-old pleads guilty to 1987 murder. Holy mackerels. Glowett sentenced to 24 years in cold case plea. At 70 years old, and recently learning that the young mother he clubbed during a 1987 burglary had actually died, Gary Glowitz came forward to solve nearly four decades of questions for Melissa Missy Taylor Ellison's family. Thursday, October the 1st, he provided further closure by pleading guilty to the 20-year-old second-degree murder and armed burglary with assault or battery in Jacksonville. The judge sentenced him to 24 years in prison as part of the plea agreement. Living without that closure and even thinking that Ellison's estranged husband may have been responsible for 38 years caused some family members to lose the luster and the will of life to live, and the not knowing and the speculation and the hurt and the grief, daughter Casey Ellison told Times Union in a previous interview. She knows because she was barely a year old at her mother's side in bed when she was struck with a log from the fireplace. Some thought it may have been her father because as a baby, she was then moved to a couch with pillows tucked around her as if to prevent her from falling. Only a couple of items were also missing. For practically my whole life, I've genuinely had to lie about who I was just because of the inconvenience of the situation of who could have possibly done this, she said. I think that he has experienced the biggest set of relief because of the speculation. He's had to carry that for him to leave, for him to have that weight off of just feeling like people are wondering, with all that weight off his shoulders. That's not a thing anymore. It's like weight lifted off of him as he deserves it. I'm so happy that's happened in our lifetime. I truly never thought that this was going to be an opportunity. Mark Ellison, who remained publicly silent until Thursday's plea, provided a written statement read by a victim's advocate in court. We have waited almost 40 years for answers, he said. You took from this would not only my wife, a mother, a daughter, a sister, and a friend to so many people. Your actions have changed the lives of so many people it would be impossible to count. Because of your actions, you have damaged relationships between loved ones, families, and friends. You may plead guilty to the crime and pay your debt to society, but there is nothing you or this court can do to ever come close to repaying what was taken from us, his statement concluded. For the family, it was also about justice. During a Missy Light Still Shines remembrance on August the 29th, Missy Ellison's sister, Glenda Blanford, said they are forever grateful to the efforts of Project Cold Case at First Coast Crime Stoppers. She also gave a lengthy, tearful victim impact statement in court. Another sister, Catherine Sissy Bennett, provided hers that was read by Project Cold Case founder Ryan Backman. Lastly, for the family, Ellison emotionally addressed the court, sometimes bursting out her words while crying. She noted that she'll be 40 years old next month, twice as many years as her mother lived. I spent four decades grieving a relationship I never got to experience, she said. There's nothing anyone can say that fixes this. She said the wounds won't go away for any of them, but today's the first time in my life I don't have to be quiet.
0: And a little humor this morning from some cartoons that are in the Florida Times Union. We often read a Pickles cartoon when we have the opportunity. For those of you that are not as familiar with Pickles, Pickles and her husband Earl are an older couple, retired, and it's their daily life at home. And Earl is an older gentleman and enjoys lounging in his chair, and he has a mustache and a little bit of hair left around his ears, but not much on the top of his head. But this time, Pickles is standing in the first frame, and she's got a bottle in her hand. And she says, Earl, have you been using my special energizing and volumizing shampoo and conditioner? The bottle was full yesterday, and now it's half gone. And Earl looks up from his newspaper while he's sitting in his chair, and he says, "What makes you think it was me?" Sometimes you gotta, I don't know, you gotta roll with it.
1: Yeah.
0: But there's a Pearls Before Swine that was kind of cute, and I kind of relate to in some ways. It says, there's a banner over at the top, and we see Pearls Before Swine has a lot of animals in here, and this time it's Rat, and Rat is talking to a human, and it says, "Rat, the investment advisor." And the human is talking to Rat, and he says, "Based on my savings, I wonder how soon I can retire." And Rat, looking at some paperwork and all, he says, "Well, at your current rate of savings, you won't be able to retire until you're 77. Or you can work much harder to earn more money and retire at the age of 70, the stress of which will kill you at 65. And the human says, "Life is cruel." Rat says, "And why I drink." 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
0: 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We hope you have a pleasant day and try to stay dry for the next week.

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hanging out with Jet in California, trying to make a living, kick some ass. Jerry had a bad case of pneumonia, taking more than giving, high on grass. Pepper was the hottest on the bandstand, tenor sax with great finesse. Match to catch the sun and sound at Waveland, the golden days of West Coast jazz.

Illinois. Famous presidents: Harrison Ford, Michelle Obama, Patrick Stump, and Jane Addams. It's home of the first Ferris wheel, the first moving sidewalk, and the first practical clothing zipper. Illinois is America's fifth most populous state. Almost 3 million of its 13 million inhabitants live in Chicago. The world's tallest man, born in Alton, Illinois in 1916, Robert Wadlow grew rapidly as a child, reaching 6 feet at the age of 8 and passing 7 feet while he was 12. He grew to 8 feet 11.1 inches in total, making him the tallest human being recorded in history. Let's see, some other facts. The class of 2020 at New Trier High School in Winooka, Illinois, features a world record number of twins in a single year at the same school. 44 pairs of twins, to be precise, plus one set of triplets. Let's see. The Shedd Aquarium in Chicago is home to more species than any other aquarium in the world, with 32,000 different kinds of creatures living in 5 million gallons of water. And they have a thing in Illinois, apparently. Small town big things. 12 of Casey's, that's the southern Illinois town of Casey, is small, but it's packed with 30 larger-than-life objects. These include 13.7-foot-long knitting needles, a giant bookworm in front of the town's library, and a big mousetrap taller than a person. 12 of Casey's big things are also the biggest in the world. Biggest mailbox, golf tee, rocking chair, barbershop pole, wind chime, pitchfork, wooden shoes, swizzle spoon, gavel, truck, key, seesaw, and golf driver club. So if you haven't heard of that before, I hadn't, so there you go. Something new for this week. Let's see. Ever stepped on a Lego brick without shoes on? Ouch. Sala Crib Nib Sonny Molina from Woodstock, Illinois, stepped on quite a few as he set a new world record for walking barefoot on Lego bricks. He managed 21,195 feet. That's just over 5.5 miles. How about a doggy drive-in? On October 15, 2022, the Litchfield Skyview Drive-In Theater on Route 66 showed the movie A Dog's Way Home. In attendance were 199 dogs and their owners, the highest number of dogs at a drive-in ever known. One more thing, and then we'll move on to People Magazine. Sky High Catch. In 2013, in Sullivan, Illinois, a softball was tossed out of an ultralight plane from 250 feet above the ground. It was successfully caught by Chris Shields, setting a new world record for the highest softball catch ever. Okay, let's get started with this week's People Magazine. This week's cover has a great picture of Nicole Kidman and Sandra Bullock, their lasting bond. They're in a new movie. Actually, I'm going to go see it tomorrow. Love, Tears, and Little Magic. And this is their second movie that they've worked on about its witches and their sisters, I believe, if I remember right. So it should

0: be kind of a neat movie. Also, Jacqueline Smith opens up at 80, and she looks the very same, I'm telling you. Sandra Bullock and this Nicole Kidman, the name of the movie is Practical Magic 2. One of them is wearing, let's see, Nicole Kidman is wearing blue jeans and a beige jacket, and Sandra Bullock has a one-shoulder black top and black trousers. As their long-awaited reunion hits theaters, the superstars reflect on the lives they've built, the lessons they've learned, and a bond that has only grown stronger with time. Nearly three decades ago, Sandra Bullock and Nicole Kidman were playing sisters, bound by blood, mixing midnight margaritas, and trying to break curses about love and loss. In the years since 1998's Practical Magic, life has provided its own plot twists. There have been Oscars and career reinventions and a growing determination to shape the stories they tell. But the biggest transformations in recent years happened off-screen. Bullock, 62, who became a mom with the adoptions of her son, Louis, 16, and daughter, Layla, 13, stepped away from the spotlight to care for her longtime partner, photographer Brian Randall, during his private battle with ALS before he died in 2023. Kidman, 59, grieved her beloved mom's death in 2024, and last year she split with singer Keith Urban, 58, with whom she shares daughters Sunday, 18, and Faith, 15. Both women have become producing powerhouses, championing female-centric projects while taking some of the boldest swings of their career. Bullock says about Kidman, she's walking magic. She believes it exists. Another photo shows Kidman in a rust-colored satin dress, and Sandra Bullock is wearing a black dress with a beautiful turquoise flower print. I love life and you love life, says Kidman to Bullock. They were photographed in L.A. on August 2nd. When you're younger, you take it for granted. And they're laughing in the one photo. Now, as Practical Magic 2 finally reunites them, the longtime friends turn the questions on each other, resolving in a laughter-filled and occasionally teary conversation as they compare notes on who they were, what they know now, and what matters most once the noise of Hollywood recedes. By the way, I forgot to mention, Sandra Bullock has long brunette hair. She wears it with a side part, and it comes down to her chest. Nicole Kidman is a reddish blonde, or she's blonde with some reddish tones to it, and she's wearing her hair straight. Although I've seen photos of her with curly, so I think her hair is actually naturally curly. Now, as Practical Magic 2 finally reunites them, the longtime friends turn the questions on each other. Sandra Bullock, all right, Nicole, thank you for being here today. You want to go first? Nicole Kidman says, okay, why was now the right time for a Practical Magic sequel? Bullock says, for me, it's sort of honored generations of ancestry and future generations in a way that I don't think we've talked about much on film, which is we forget that our mothers and grandmothers were young women with dreams and hopes and desires as well. And we never looked at them as human beings like that. They were just mom and grandma. So in this, we get to look behind the curtain and go, I didn't know you felt that way. I didn't know you were longing. And it shows her with her two children when they were little. You can't see them very well because Hollywood people tend to keep their children's faces covered. The little boy has a hat on that totally covers his face, and she's leaning in front of the little girl and just shows a little bit of her face. And then it shows a photo of Nicole Kidman with her daughters. Nicole Kidman is quite tall, and the oldest one is almost as tall as she is. The youngest one's got comes up to just be a little above Nicole's chin. As working single mothers, the friends have the same parenting mantra. We have to keep calm and carry on, says Bullock. The top photo I was talking about with Sandra Bullock with her children was taken in 2015. We don't have the luxury of losing our S and three hyphens. When it's quiet, there's a problem. When there's chaos, there's peace. Shows Kidman with her daughter, and that was taken in 2025. She agrees, because we have kids the same age and dogs, cats. It gets up. Get out of bed. Get on with it. She thinks Nicole says that she had a different view of life before her divorce from Keith Urban. Kidman says, I remember being on the phone and we were like, okay, what's the story? Why should we make it? And we just started riffing. A lot of it was based on how every family carries something, and how do you deal with it and remove the patterns that have been existing for so long from generation to generation. As sisters, we were both like, oh yeah, you now carry the family as people pass and move on. That was something that I so related to. Bullock says, well, you're carrying the family forward, and I think sage witches, sage women, aunts, mothers, grandmothers have never gotten the full credit that they deserved. I look up a lot and apologize a lot. Kidman says, now I understand. Bullock says, what's your first memory of us meeting? We always meet on the red carpets. Kidman says, I won't say who you were with, but I remember seeing you with them and going, oh my gosh, wow, such a great couple. And then I just remember you've always been so grounded. That's your superpower. You're just so who you are and authentic and real. I think that's why everyone loves you. Bullock says, oh, stop. Go on. I remember being a little intimidated when I first met you. You walk into a room with full ownership and confidence. Kidman says, it's just because I'm tall. Bullock replies, but how many tall people shrink themselves? You don't. You walk in, and everyone who's not taking ownership of their power questions themselves immediately. And then all of a sudden, I started looking at all my insecurities. I go, why can't I walk into the room with that kind of F and three hyphens, it. Here I come. Kidman says, it's all bravado. Bravado. Fake it until you make it. Bullock replies, yeah, but you have an inner light that is really blinding in an incredibly beautiful way. And I remember it took me a minute to be able to relate to you as a human being, like, okay, she's normal. Kidman says, totally normal, incredibly flawed, deeply insecure. Bullock says, thank God, because that's what makes you beautiful. I mean, if you were perfect, boring. Kidman says, what's one of the biggest ways we've changed since making the first film? Wow, that's heavy. They both, Kidman says about Bullock, she's so quick and razor sharp. She can literally make us belly laugh if we need it. Another photo of them got their heads together in this photo. Witchy women. I don't like the connotation that comes with the word which, says Bullock, covens and women coming together was a necessity because they shared information. And some more photos with them posing. Bullock says, and fantastic. Wait, how do you think I've changed? Kidman says, you're so authentic. Have you changed? No. You've just had experience layer upon layer that have given you compassion, understanding, and you're so willing to share it, pass it on, go, here, I've got this, I know this, I've been through this. It's a well of experience, love, and wisdom. Bullock says, what's mine is yours. Do you want to ask me how I think you've changed? Kidman says, nope, and laughs. Bullock says, okay, how are we different? We are very different. What we worry about, what we aim for, what we are excited by, that might be different things. But the fundamentals, I think, were very similar. And it's not just about being a mom either. A massive amount of events have transpired in your life. It's about what you said. Share the information. Share it with your fellow ladies, and you share it now. Back when I first met you, you had extraordinary life experiences, but no one had passed away. Another photo from 1998. While Practical Magic drew mixed reviews, it became a beloved cult classic, spawning t-shirts, recipes, and fan celebrations. And Double Trouble. Yes, Midnight Margaritas, whipped up with a spell in the original movie, make a return appearance in the new sequel in theaters now. The timing was great because what the film could say and deserved to say could finally be said, said Bullock, of the new sequel, which was shot in the UK last summer. Reprising their roles as Sally and Gillian Owens, sisters descended from a long line of witches, Bullock and Kidman are joined once again by their on-screen aunts, Stockard Channing and Diane Wiest, as well as newcomers Maisie Williams and Joey King, who play Sally's now grown daughters. Kidman says, and I was closed, scared. Bullock says, I could feel that. It's like we went to the salsa club. I dragged her to the east side, and she sat there quietly at the table. Kidman says, too shy to dance. Bullock says, I might have been bent over a table, but that's the old me. Kidman says, but we've both grown up and we've been famous now for a long time. That carries its own set of things where you can isolate, but we've got kids. Bullock says, you can't isolate when you have kids. That's the kicker. Oh, I have these people that need to leave the house. Bullock says, or Kidman replies, okay, here's an easy one. What's your go-to margarita recipe? Bullock says, I don't do it, but a girlfriend of mine makes a very potent, fresh one. Kidman says, which girlfriend? Bullock says, Jen Aniston. Kidman says, I knew it. Bullock says, it's fierce, fresh limes, and it's frothy. It will knock you on your ass, and it has. Any time I've suffered, it's been at her hands, but it's so good. Kidman says, Jen, you've got to invite me over. Bullock, if you could only keep one memory from working together, which moment would you choose and why? Kidman says, our quiet conversations. Bullock replies, yes, this time around we got to share things. We're each other's life raft. Kidman, and then she motions, zipping her lips. Bullock, yes. What's the best compliment we've received from one another, whether we realized it or not? Bullock says, I said you have a great ass. And they both laugh. She's got a great ass and a nice rack. Kidman says, and I say she has the best skin. You've got to see it up close because it's the most beautiful skin and it's the softest. Bullock, How has your outcome look on life evolved from when you were younger? Kidman says, I'm way more open. I was incredibly shy. Now I'm, who cares? You? Bullock says, I would say whether I liked it or not, in life I was very, very guarded. But I can't help but love. Not fall in love, but I have so much in my body. That's just who I am. I'd like to be angry, but I forget why people piss me off. Kidman says, that's a gift. What's one thing you admire about the woman sitting next to you that she might not hear enough? Bullock says, oh, it's going to make me teary for you. I don't think Nicole hears that she is everything she wants to be capable of. She's not only capable of it, but she's destined to exceed it. That's your place here on this planet. And I don't think you're told enough that you are here for a very big reason. Kimmon says, and you heal people. That's what you do. No, you probably don't hear it enough. You've got the biggest, biggest heart. Bullock says, okay, what spell would you cast if you could? Peace in my household. And she laughs. Kimmon says, I would say being able to put my head on the pillow and sleep 9 hours and not wake up. Bullock says, really? We'll work on that. Kidman replies, okay, see, I told you she has it all in her little bag of tricks. Next article is about Gloria Steinem. She was born in 1934 and just recently passed away this year. A fighter for women. There's a photo of Gloria Steinem. A fighter for women. I never realized she was so famous that I didn't actually see photos of her until later on. And she has had this beautiful light brown hair, and it's down, to her chest and well below her shoulders, about 6 inches below her shoulders. And she wore glasses. And no frames. Steinem shows her in 1972 in Florida. And then there's another photo of her in New York City in 2005. She was used to being underestimated. I'm continually confronted by people who say, oh, you're not as bad or as tough or hostile or whatever, as everybody says, she told people. If I die, it will be of terminal injured innocence. An irrepressible activist from humble beginnings, Steinem achieved a rare fame as she championed gender equality. Even near the end, it seemed like Gloria Steinem might live forever. Dominique Browning, one of the innumerable women inspired by Steinem to pursue journalism and activism, saw her in February when Browning and about 15 others gathered in Steinem's Upper East Side brownstone to talk about the climate crisis. Holding forth from an oversized red armchair surrounded by art and mementos collected over 6 decades in public life, the 92-year-old Steinem was frail, but no less commanding. She wasn't somebody who seemed to be fighting her old age, says Browning, the director of Moms Clean Air Force. She really embraced who she was, where she was, and where she had come to. As for the secret to her stamina, Steinem herself once quipped to people, revolution, it keeps you young. She was actually a very beautiful woman. In this photo, she's wearing a black long-sleeved top with a big wide belt over it and black slacks. She says, I feel an obligation to tell the truth. Remembering Gloria Steinem, this is a black and white photo. In her early years, she struggled as a caregiver for her mom, Ruth, but was emboldened by older sister, Suzanne, who became a lawyer. On September 2nd, the organizer, advocate, writer and speaker, died peacefully at home from an undisclosed cause, surrounded by some of the many who loved her, her foundation said. She left a world much different from the one she entered, in no small part because of the women's rights movement she'd helped lead since the 1970s. She's framed the future, Jane Fonda, with whom she co-founded the Women's Media Center, told People in 2024. In tribute, friend Marlo Thomas credited her with the largest sisterhood in the history of this planet. And Meghan, Duchess of Sussex, said she was ever reliable for advice with a cup of tea and an unrivaled cheekiness and wit. That show, there's a photo of Jimmy Carter, and it's Jackie and Liz together. They have a photo of him. I'm pretty sure that's him, that he looks like he's pregnant. He's got a big tummy. And another thing about Steinem's journalism, she went undercover as a Playboy bunny for a 1963 expose, awakened her feminism, she said. Yeah, that was a photo of Jimmy Carter. It's black and white, and it was taken in 1977, criticizing President Jimmy Carter's record on women. That spirit cemented Steinem's place in American life. Born in Toledo, Ohio, to Dad Leo, an antiques dealer, with a side career in show business that kept the family on the road, and reporter mother Ruth, Steinem didn't go to school until she was 11. Witnessing her mom's struggle with mental illness informed her understanding of the social injustices women faced. Professionally, she rose to a rare fame. Bette Midler headlined her star-studded 50th birthday party. Through a career that fused activism, writing, she started Ms., the first national feminist magazine in the U.S., and published 10 books, with an 11th debuting September 22nd, and an insistence on the equality of women, including reproductive and workplace rights. I feel an obligation to tell the truth, she told People in 1980. It might possibly contribute to change. You also realize you're not alone. Steinem saw victories such as the ability of women to build their own financial credit and the elimination of legal marital rape. Don't think about making women fit the world. Think about making the world fit women, she said. There were disappointments, too, including fractures among her compatriots over sex, race, and trans rights, and the overturning of nationwide access to abortion. Still, she moved forward. We need to be long-distance runners, she once said, and you can't be a long-distance runner unless you have some inner strength. There's a photo of her though a vocal skeptic of marriage, Steinem wed David Bale, father of Christian Bale, in 2022. The photo was taken in 2022. She wed his father in 2000. David died 3 years later of cancer. She says, I didn't change. Marriage changed, she said in 2015. I had never heard that before. Christian Bale is the actor. And so she had married his father. We're at over the halfway point. If you just tuned in, you're listening to Joanne Seiler coming to you from Mind's Eye with this week's People magazine. And we're about 5 minutes over the regular time. Next up, Jacqueline Smith. An Angel's Private World. Some of you young people probably have never heard of her, but she was in the Charlie's Angels along with Farrah Fawcett and I can't think of the other one. They had the dark hair. Anyway, it'll come up probably in the article. Anyway, she doesn't seem to age. She wears her hair long It's light brown with streaks of blonde. Looks like she has blue eyes. In this photo, she's leaning over with her hair coming down, and there's not a wrinkle in sight. She's wearing a light beige sweater and some gold jewelry. An angel's private world. Everybody ages. Everybody changes. It's the real stuff that puts you on top, says Smith. Photo taken at her home in L.A. on August 6th. In a revealing interview and new memoir, the Charlie's Angels legend opens up about fame, loss, and love. Charlie's Angels will turn 50 on September 22nd, and the life of its star, Jacqueline Smith, is filled with reminders of the iconic crime drama. The phone at the gate of her L.A. home rings with the show's theme song. In her living room sits a bronze sculpture that Farrah Fawcett, her late former co-star, gave her as a gift. People still send Charlie's Angels pictures for me to sign every day, says Smith, 80, who remained on the show for all five seasons. Who would have dreamed the afterlife of Charlie's Angels would be like this? There's a photo of her as a child and in high school. She says, I never had a plan as a child and in high school. I thought I would go home, open a ballet school, and live down the street from my parents. But my career called my name. When the Houston native debuted as Kelly Garrett in 1976, opposite Fawcett and Kate Jackson. That's the one I was trying to think of. She's the one that had the dark brown hair. Their lives changed overnight. We were just three girls hoping to find an audience, and boy, did we find an audience, she says. Smith went on to build a decades-long acting career and business empire. Now, in the new memoir, I once knew a guy named Charlie, and in a candid People interview, she opens up like never before about what nobody ever saw on TV. She was initially offered substantially less pay than Jackson and Fawcett. Jackson, who'd previously established primetime cred as a regular on Angels executive producer Aaron Spelling's The Rookies, was top billed as Sabrina Duncan at $10,000 an episode. Fawcett, meanwhile, was offered $5,000 to play Jill Monroe, while Smith was only offered $3,000 for Kelly Garrett. Believing that she and Fawcett were on equal footing with their respective guest spots on the shows, Switch and Harry O, Smith told her agent that if she didn't get the same pay as Fawcett, she'd walk away from the role. She ultimately received a raise. I was probably a little more aggressive about that than today, she says. I don't know where that business sense came from, but it was there, I guess, from my daddy. He would always say, have a backup plan. Really think things out. She says, my family wins the race. This is a photo of her family. Daughter Spencer Margaret, granddaughter Bee, husband Alan, son Gaston, and granddaughter Olivia. In 2022. What a beautiful family. And then there's another photo of her. It's important to have girlfriends. They see you through a lot. She had to turn down a Bond girl role because of her angel schedule. Smith was offered the part of Holly Goodhead in the 1979 James Bond film Moonraker, but had to decline it when Spelling said he would not change the angel schedule to allow her to do both. The movie turned out to be a hit with Lois Childs in the role, but Smith doesn't hold any grudges. In Texas, you dance with the person that brought you to the party, she says. Jackson had to turn down the part in Kramer versus Kramer that earned Meryl Streep an Oscar for the same reason. I get Kate was very disappointed and never got over it. But in retrospect, we did sign a contract, and there are certain rules, Smith says. In this photo, they are all standing with their hands together like they're in prayer, and they have their hands under their right under their chin, and all three of them. Fawcett had the famous hairdo. She was blonde, and she had the sides flipped back. It was long hair. We weren't just fluff. We really fought for what we believed in on the show, says Smith. First, Fawcett's wearing a white outfit, a white dress. Then Kate Jackson, has on a blue and rust and white plaid shirt, long sleeve, looks like a flannel shirt, with big belt and beige skirt or trousers. And then Jacqueline Smith is wearing a tiny bikini, a white bikini, and totally different from the other two. Smith says they were really lucky to have guest stars on Angels like Tom Selleck, who played her love interest in season one. And it shows a photo from that time. And then, stretching her wings, Smith fought really hard to play the former First Lady in the 1981 TV film Jacqueline Bouvier Kennedy. And she, in this, she's standing, looks like in front of a bus, and she's wearing a bright red suit jacket with a gold pin on the lapel and a bright red matching pillbox, what we call pillbox hat. Back in Kelly's shoes, Smith reprised her role for a cameo in 2003's Charlie's Angels, Full Throttle, starring Drew Barrymore. She felt stuck in the middle between Jackson and Ladd when Fawcett left Angels. After just one season, Fawcett left the show to pursue more dramatic roles. Kate had a hard time with Farragon, Smith says. No one could replace her. When Cheryl Ladd was brought in to complete the trio as Chris Monroe, Smith says the dynamic shifted. Kate was sharp and fought for everything, and Cheryl was pretty easygoing, so I felt sometimes caught between the two because they were so opposite. Tanya Roberts once invited her to a threesome. When Jackson left after the show's third season in 1979, she was replaced by Shelley Hack. The following season, Hack was replaced by Tanya Roberts, who Smith writes in her memoir, had an open marriage with her husband Barry Roberts, and wasn't shy about it in the least or about propositioning people to swing with them. While on a flight to Hawaii to shoot Angels, Smith recalls Roberts, who died in 2021 at age 65, asked Smith to join her and Barry for a threesome. She declined but found Roberts' honesty about her sexuality to be brave and self-aware. Cocaine use was rampant on the Angels set in the final season. By the fifth and final season of the show, Smith writes in her memoir, cocaine had become a constant presence on set. The more drug use I saw, the more time I spent in my motorhome, she writes. I was in there a lot by the end of the series. Smith writes that she's never used cocaine and never will, as I've watched that drug in particular turn people into the worst version of themselves. An Angel's Wild Ride. Behind the scenes in the refuge of our motor homes, we leaned on one another. The set was our sanctuary, the place where friendship took root under the hot lights and long hours. We laughed easily. We worked hard. We trusted each other with our exhaustion, our fears, our private doubts. Now, she's talking about when she worked with Farrah Fawcett and Kate Jackson, and I believe that's Cheryl Ladd. Yeah, Fawcett, Jackson, Smith, and Ladd on the Angel set in 1978. And then in their inset, Ladd is 75, Smith and Jackson 77 in April. That trust mattered. It kept us steady when the outside world grew too loud. We were all on the same wild ride, so we each understood what the others were going through. Many of the things that were written about me in the tabloids were outlandish lies, and they bothered me. There were rumors about my social life, like how I was a bigamist with two husbands. According to one rag sheet, I was hiding my out-of-wedlock newborn in my motorhome on the set. A particularly upsetting lie to read about myself, considering my deep desire to have children. Some tabloids tried to drum up conflict among the three of us. For example, they liked to perpetuate this idea that we were jealous of each other. Not true. Another rumor was that we fought each other for more screen time. It was just too predictable to try to pit women against each other. The truth was we fought for each other to have less screen time. One of Aaron's tenets was that his stars appeared on screen in every scene. The more popular we became, the more power we had, and we started to demand that one or the other of us didn't need to be in a certain scene. And then that lucky person could go take a nap. Our decisions were made by committee, and we stood by one another. Our shoots turned into mob scenes, and security became an issue. One man climbed over the gate and insisted to the guards that he was my husband. When confronted with the facts, I was no one's wife. He said that we'd gotten married via telepathy. This same man showed up at my house one day, so I filed a restraining order against him. It wouldn't be the last. She was told her first husband, actor Roger Davis, was in bed with their real estate agent while Warren Beatty was downstairs asking Smith to audition for a film. Before her Angels fame, Smith worked as a model and commercial actress. At a commercial casting call in 1968, she met Davis, then the star of the ABC soap opera Dark Shadows. They quickly hit it off and married within months. "I was in love with love," she says. 2 years later, Smith was walking with a friend to see an apartment she and Davis were considering renting in New York when she ran into Warren Beatty, who asked her to audition for a film he was working on. Moments later, Davis appeared and told him that Smith only did commercials. Smith later heard that while she was talking to Beatty, Davis had been upstairs having sex with their real estate agent, Laura, in the apartment. She split from Davis after finding him with another woman on their fourth wedding anniversary. Shows a photo of her with him. In her memoir, she writes that Davis was controlling during their marriage. And then Dennis Cole, there was some jealousy about her career, Smith says, of her second husband, and that was in 1980. She and her husband, Brad Allen, lived apart for 17 years before finally moving in together. After three marriages, Smith says she finally got it right with Allen, 72, whom she met when he helped perform her father's heart surgery in 1991. About 2 years later, Allen took a job in Chicago, and they spent the next 17 years living apart. "When you have only a weekend, you really make it count," she says. "We made it work." Smith and Allen married in 1997, and he guided her through her 2002 breast cancer diagnosis. Smith, who is cancer-free after a lumpectomy and radiation, and Allen finally closed the distance for good in 2009. "God, I can't imagine not having him here now," she says. "It just makes life easier and better." She struggled with OCD since she was a child. When she was 12, Smith's uncle died at 54 from the effects of alcohol addiction. After his death, she swore off alcohol and began praying for family members obsessively in an effort to keep them safe. While studying psychology in college, she read about obsessive compulsive disorder, and it resonated. The fear hasn't completely gone away with age, especially when it comes to her kids, Gaston, 44, and Spencer Margaret, 40, whom she shares with her third husband, cinematographer Anthony B. Richmond, 84. You just want to catch every raindrop, but I've learned as I've gotten older that you can't control everything, she says. She readily admits to having had cosmetic procedures, but she has her limits. Smith credits clean living, eating properly, getting the proper amount of sleep, and a lot of vitamins for her ageless beauty. But she says that doesn't mean she's never put some fat in my face, which is a good thing to do because you lose fat in your face. However, she's careful not to take things too far. I don't like it when people don't look like themselves or they do too much. No one stays a Charlie's Angel forever. And there's a photo of her taken in 2006 with Farrah Fawcett. Through her illness, Farrah never gave up, and she never lost her humor. She was a real hero. In the 6 months before Fawcett died in 2009 at age 62 from anal cancer that had metastasized to her liver, Smith invited her over to her house for dinner. When they finished eating, Fawcett asked to go upstairs and try on a pair of shoes she had seen Smith wear in the days prior. Her legs were 10 times her normal size, and she could not get that shoe on. But she wasn't going to admit it, recalls Smith, who told Fawcett she could have the shoes. At that moment, it was like we were those girls at the very beginning in the motor home on the Charlie's Angels set so many years ago. This next article is about all the new shows coming out and the shows that are coming back, if I can get it to come up. Jamie Lee Curtis is sharing the love. Shows her in a photo. She has beautiful white hair, and it's in trimmed very short pixie. And she's wearing a white shirt, long sleeve white shirt with navy trousers and high heels. When a driver mentioned his new wife to Curtis, an idea struck her. Now the Emmy and Oscar winner, 67, is an executive producer and guest star on Newlyweds, a sitcom about a couple in their 60s, played by Tia Leone and Tim Daly, who marry after a whirlwind courtship. We never see this, Curtis says. The boomers out there very rarely are represented with new love, and possibly that people our age can actually have it, even with arthritis. It starts on October 23rd on NBC. Next up, we have a photo of a Marvel trilogy. It's called Vision Quest. October 14th on Disney Plus. WandaVision and Agatha All Along comes to an end. Rebooted A1 Avenger Vision, played by Paul Bettany, faces an existential crisis when a bounty is placed on his head that forces him out of his comfort zone. James Spader reprises his role in the AI supervillain Ultratron. Next up, Mike Coulter takes on tech. With Cupertino, Coulter reunites with Evil and the Good Wife showrunners Robert and Michelle King and takes on the role of Michael, a Silicon Valley lawyer with an axe to grind against his former employer. Along with another lawyer, Olivia, played by Rachel Keller, he's determined to fight the tech elite. You'll be surprised about how timely the show is and how much it will actually inform you about your own life, says Coulter. Then we have The Voice, September 21st on NBC. For season 30, Kelly Clarkson and Adam Levine are joined by new judges Queen Latifah and Riley Green. Country star Green says he's enjoying being the guy with a cowboy hat, giving Adam a hard time. Notes host Carson Daly, Riley and Adam's dynamic reminds me a lot of Blake Shelton and Adam in the early days. So that's The Voice on September 21st on NBC. East of Eden. Mike Faust, Christopher Abbott, and Florence Pugh take on John Steinbeck's religious allegory-filled classic. It was a movie from, back in the 50s, I think. I remember it, but I don't remember when it was made. Anyway, it comes out October 1st on Netflix. The Good Daughter, November 12th on Peacock. Estranged Sisters, played by Rose Byrne and Megan Fahey, reunite as a crime unearths buried secrets in an adaptation of the hit thriller, The Good Daughter. Carrie, October 7th on Prime Video. Stephen King's coming-of-age novel gets a fresh take from horror showrunner Mike Flanagan. Summer H. Howell stars. Then we have Harry Potter and the Philosopher's Stone. Comes out December 25th on HBO. Harry's magical adventure is rebooted with John Lithgow, Papa Asedju, and newcomer Dominic McLaughlin. Peter Krause steps back into family mode. The Parenthood alum 61 stars on Line of Fire, a political drama about a family of law enforcement agents. Peter Krause, Hope Davis, and Taylor Bloom, September 21st on NBC. He says, the script was really great. There were some turns that I did not see coming, and I liked the character was complicated, that he can be kind of a loose, fun guy and at times sort of a hard ass. How was having Jenna Bush Hager as a producer? Jenna has a terrific sense of humor. It's really fun talking to her, and we have a consultant who is a former Secret Service agent during her time at the White House. What's been the most challenging part of the role? Delivering crime-solving exposition and then jumping into familial conflict. I was just working with Kat Cunning, and there was some father-daughter bickering, and we very quickly had to shift into serious law enforcement personas. Brothers, September 23rd on Apple TV. This should be something. I wish I had Apple TV. Matthew McConaughey and Woody Harrelson built an entire 8-episode scripted comedy around the viral theory that they are secretly related, which sounds hilariously all right to us. Next up, American Hostage, September 20th on MGM Plus. Gosh, I'm sorry, my mouth isn't working right today. In this series, based on a true story, John Hamm is Fred Heckman, an Indianapolis radio reporter who gets a call from Tony Curtis, played by Giovanni Ribisi, declaring that he is holding a businessman, played by Christopher Pulaha, hostage and demanding to be interviewed. Oh, this should be good, too. Psyched for Season 2. Mobland, September 18th on Paramount Plus. The wonderful Helen Mirren. Safety and loyalty will be tested as rivals continue to rise against the London crime family led by Maeve, played by Helen Mirren, and Conrad Harrigan, played by Pierce Brosnan. But internal tension may be their biggest threat. The Hunting Wives, November 26th on Netflix. When the soapy Texas drama returns, Margot, played by Malin Ackerman, and Sophie, played by Brittany Snow, are at odds but wind up back in each other's orbit. It's just wilder, Ackerman said of the new season. All of us were shocked. Boston Blue comes back October 9th on CBS. The Blue Blood spinoff picks up a few months after Lena, played by Sonequa Martin Green, was shot and her boyfriend was hit by a truck. She and Danny, played by Donnie Wahlberg, look for the driver and take on a Boston Strangler-like case. Best Medicine. I like this one. September 22nd on Fox, Dr. Martin Best, played by Josh Charles, will have to own up to his fear of blood as the state medical registry investigates him. And he'll face whatever comes next between him. Louisa, played by Abigail Spencer, and Mark, played by Josh Segarra, especially now that his ex, Elizabeth Koop, is in Port Wynne. There's a show called 12-12-12 on Apple TV, comes out November 13th. Jamie Dornan and Anthony Mackie lead a heist drama. Eternally Yours, the Ghost co-creators work their comedy magic on a family of vampires who, after 500 years, have begun to tire of one another. That comes out October 8th on CBS. Let's see. Oh, there's October 8th on Netflix, something called Below. A mysterious phenomenon terrorizes an isolated coastal town. Josh Harnett plays a man trying to keep the community together. And War, October 1st on HBO, has Dominic West and Sienna Miller. Rival law firms go head-to-head amid a nasty divorce. Yaga, October on AMC+. Hudson Williams plays the heir to a powerful fishery who goes missing, and some ancient magic may be afoot. That's all we have time for. I hope you've enjoyed this week's People Magazine. I've certainly enjoyed talking to you about it, and I hope you have a wonderful week. I hope you'll join me again next week. Thanks for listening. It's coming to you from Mind's Eye.
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close to the end more than once, yet somehow found his way back. So I exhaled when he seemed fine. A moment later, as the trees rustled and the air shifted, he turned sideways and cowered, shrinking into himself. I knelt in the grass and reached for him. He pressed his face into my hand. The breeze swept across us, and he curled against me, trembling. "The wind?" I said. "Soda, are you afraid of the wind?" I worried that his fear might be something serious. But after the air stifled, Soda went back to sniffing, tail wagging, seemingly unbothered. We finished our walk and went inside. I looked up his odd behavior and discovered this kind of fear can show up in dogs without warning, and no one really knows why. Later that night, I picked up Soda and carried him outside to the porch. We settled into the rocker. The wind moved through the trees, brushing against us. I held him close, letting him feel it with me. At first, he tensed, pressing into my chest. I kept my hand on his back. "It's okay," I whispered. "I've got you." The wind came again, soft at first, then stronger. I held him closer and felt his heartbeat begin to slow against mine. The wind didn't stop, but to Soda in my arms, it no longer seemed as fierce. I thought about how trust eases fear and pressed my cheek to his head and stayed there, the two of us breathing together while the last of the summer light moved through the trees. And in this spiritual notebook section, when the dust storm settled, I finally had my answer. The Habub by Robin Diaz of Scottsdale, Arizona. Just before 4:30 p.m., I was sitting at my desk when my phone blared, as did everyone else's in the cubicles around me. An emergency weather alert. Habub headed toward Metro Phoenix, expected around 6 p.m. Do not drive in extreme dust conditions. Pull over and wait. I glanced out the window. The sun was shining. The sky was blue. But I've lived in the Phoenix area for more than 25 years, long enough to know better than to ignore the warning. I'd never even heard the word Habub before moving here from Toronto, Canada. The term comes from the Arabic word Hab, meaning to blow. That's putting it mildly. Habubs happen during monsoon season when violent winds, usually from a thunderstorm collapsing, whip desert dust into massive walls several miles wide and thousands of feet high. During peak intensity, Habub winds can reach speeds of more than 50 miles an hour. They turn bright Arizona skies into darkness, and they're highly dangerous to motorists, dropping visibility to near zero in seconds. I'd been in Scottsdale for only a few months when I experienced a Habub for the first time. It was mesmerizing and terrifying. Even after all this time, I wasn't quite used to them. Maybe that's because lately I'd felt like my life was a dust storm. A darkness had been enveloping me, one I couldn't see my way through. My brother-in-law, a non-smoker, had recently died of lung cancer, leaving my sister grieving and alone. My partner was undergoing radiation to beat back prostate cancer. A good friend in seemingly perfect health had suffered a stroke. She had baked beautiful cookies for countless events over the years. Now she struggled to remember where she kept the measuring cups in her kitchen. And my lovely and talented daughters, both successful in their careers, wondered if they'd ever experience the joy of finding life partners and starting their own families, as so many of their friends had. I often found myself waking up at 2 a.m., powerless in the face of my worries for my loved ones. I didn't doubt that God was looking out for them, but I believed that when you loved someone, you could and should do something to help them, to ease their pain, to help

0: them find answers. But no answers came. Instead, I felt as if I were caught in the middle of a haboob, watching the covers blow off the lives of people I love, leaving them exposed to the elements. All this was on my mind as I packed up my work things and headed home. The sky held up, but I knew that could change quickly. I pulled into my driveway, leaped out of the car, and hurriedly snapped on leashes to walk my two dogs. We were halfway down the block when my neighbor called my name. "Turn back," she shouted, pointing at the sky. There it was, the haboob, big, black, moving fast. I'd never seen one as menacing as this. The dogs and I raced back inside. The wind picked up. I stood by my kitchen window and watched. My patio furniture covers blew across the yard. Garbage cans, set out for the next morning's collection, rolled over, scattering trash over neat lawns. A huge limb on one of my olive trees cracked in half, blocking my front sidewalk. "Lord," I thought, "I know you're here, but what can I do?" And I didn't just mean about the haboob. My mind turned to the prophet Elijah, familiar from all my Old Testament reading. He wondered where God was in his storm. Elijah expected something very dramatic. Perhaps he'd hear God in a great whirlwind. He did not. Or perhaps in an earthquake. He did not. Then surely God would be in a fire. Still, nothing. Finally, Elijah heard a still small voice say, "What are you doing here, Elijah?" I sighed. "What are you doing, Robin?" I stood there, looking out the window at the whirlwind, the weather alert echoing in my mind. Pull over. Wait. Was that my answer? Maybe I didn't always need to take action in the middle of storms. Maybe when I couldn't see my way through, I should pull over, give my storms to God, and listen for his still, small voice. For the first time in weeks, I stopped searching for solutions for the people I loved, stopped racking my brain, and simply waited. I still felt powerless, but no matter how I felt, God was present, steady, powerful. Outside my window, the winds calmed and the dust settled. The haboob had cleared, and I could trust that those swirling dark clouds of my own life would eventually do the same. And following up on the haboob in the family room, the haboob taught Robin Diaz a spiritual lesson, but she also finds appreciation in nature's quieter moments, like when she's collecting birds' nests. "I've always loved birds," she says. "With my name, how could I not?" Robin picks up nests that have blown out of trees and bushes. "I'm fascinated by their intricate construction," she says. "Yarn, sticks, shredded receipts, ribbons. No material seems off limits." Robin has been playing the cello since she was 9 years old. She currently plays in her church orchestra, as well as in the Alleluia Orchestra, comprised of musicians throughout the greater Phoenix metro area. "I have learned more about pure worship by playing in the orchestra than from any sermon," she says. Robin spends as much time as she can with her daughters. Elizabeth is a journalist in Washington, D.C., and Rebecca is an artist, an insurance executive in Texas, she says. "We stay in touch with lots of FaceTime, texts, and visits. They both love hiking in the desert, so coming to see me in Arizona is always a draw." Divinely guided. Right place, right time. Seemed like my husband John and I could never go anywhere without getting lost. but I was determined to get to the Holiday Inn in Anaheim, California on time to meet my sister Janet for a fundraiser. "There," I said, pointing. John turned into the hotel parking lot. I took a mental picture of the surroundings so I could get back if I had to run an errand. "Okay, we've got a Denny's across the street, and on the right is a Kaiser Permanente health clinic. Can't get lost now." But when John returned from the reception desk, I knew something was amiss. "We're at the wrong Holiday Inn," he said. "Ours is on the other side of town." Lost again, I thought. Just once I'd like to know where I'm going. Why can't we ever find the right place on the first try? We got back on the highway. 15 minutes later, we pulled into the parking lot of another Holiday Inn, just as Janet drove up with her husband and three kids. "Lauren's sick," Janet said. "I'd like to get her to a doctor, one who will take our insurance. But where am I going to find a Kaiser Permanente health clinic?" "Follow us," I said. "We know just where we're going." That muffler is so this comes from Karen Zink of Tucson, Arizona. And continuing with another story from that era. "The muffler is so loud I'm embarrassed to drive the car," my wife Ann said one night. "Can you take a look? Can you take a look?" Though it was after 8 p.m., I went into the garage, grabbed a jack, and raised the car. Sliding underneath, I got to work. 20 minutes later, a car pulled into the driveway. Who could be visiting at this hour? "Steve, it's Jim and Norman, my old army buddies. It's just like you guys to show up after the work is almost done," I said from under the car. "What brings you out here?" They lived 45 minutes away. Ann stepped into the garage. Just then the car shifted. The jack went flying. 4,000 pounds of Chevy steel landed on my chest. "Oh, Lord," Ann cried, "help him." The front of the car eased off me, slightly. "Where's the jack?" Jim yelled. When he found it, he jacked up the car while Ann and Norman got me out. I lay on the floor gasping. A few scratches, but I was fine thanks to my buddy's quick reaction. "Why did you come?" I asked them. "It may sound strange," Jim said. "We were watching TV when we both got the same strong feeling. We needed to see you. So, here we are." From Stephen Kinney, Louisville, Kentucky. "Someone cares." One-of-a-kind cards. I love making and sending customized greeting cards. In our digital age, receiving something in the mail just feels special. 8 years ago, I bought a CD with templates for greeting cards. As I got more proficient at making cards, I took to personalizing each one. I'd research newspaper archives to find articles and photos of important events in the recipient's life. Then I'd add scans of those to their card. A birthday card for a friend featured her high school yearbook photos, a news clipping about a beauty pageant she'd won in 1962, as well as her engagement announcement in the newspaper. She hadn't seen those photos in decades and couldn't believe I'd tracked them down. Another card congratulated a family on their new home and included photos of their old house and their new one. The recipient said the card would be a cherished keepsake. One of the most unique cards was for an Air Force veteran who was going on an honor flight to see the National Memorial for the war he served in. I make a point to send custom cards to the seniors at my church. So many tell me how much they've enjoyed the cards and the memories it brought back. It feels good to remind someone that truly they are one of a kind. From Judy Henschler of North Aurora, Illinois. And also from Someone Cares, pass it on. Magic bags. I've always liked leaving little notes for people. I stick inspiring quotes on my kids' bedroom doors, the bathroom mirror, my co-workers' computers, and my husband's coffee cup. I took things up a notch about 10 years ago after my Aunt Emily gave me a subscription to Guideposts. My favorite section is the upside with all those encouraging quotes. I love them so much I can't keep them to myself. I cut them out and put each one in a chiffon sachet bag with some glitter or colorful shredded paper. I include a $5 bill so the finder can enjoy a cup or another small treat on me. Then I leave my little, quote, magic bags all over town. I've left them on gas pumps, on maple syrup bottles in the grocery store, inside books at the library or bookstore, tucked under car windshield wipers, and in grocery carts in the parking lot corral. That's my favorite because a hardworking employee will probably find it. I keep a few bags with me at all times so I can leave them whenever I feel led to. I like to imagine the person who finds them and how my small gesture might brighten their day. I know it brightens mine. From Debbie Horbath of Indianapolis, Indiana. What prayer can do, power in our day-to-day lives, essentials to extras, electric bill, phone bill, gas for the car. I sat at my kitchen table on a Saturday afternoon going over my income and expenses for the past week. After grocery shopping, I just broken even. Sticking to a strict budget was essential for me as a single mother of two. Even my children, ages 7 and 11, understood that. Maybe that's why I liked to give them a special treat whenever I could. I promised them we would go to the movies that evening, but the money just wasn't there. Unless God could help me. But was it right to ask for something extra when He was already supporting me so much? Lord, You provide for all our needs, I said, bowing my head over my calculator. Can You help me find a way to take the kids to the movies tonight? I realize it's a trivial thing, but You know my heart. I was trying to figure out how to break the news to the kids when I heard someone knocking on my door. Outside was a man I didn't know. He greeted me, then asked, "Could you sell me some of your monkey grass?" He gestured to the purple blossom ground cover bordering my flower beds. I noticed his landscaping truck parked in my driveway. "Does he want to replant it?" I wondered. The monkey grass had been here when we moved in, and I hadn't done much to care for it. Still, the landscaper said it was thicker and hardier than any he could buy from a nursery. "I won't take it all," he said, seeing my hesitation. "I'll just give it a haircut." I followed him outside. He dug out a row of the monkey grass with a shovel, then recentered the plants that were left, patting them down, so I couldn't even tell what he'd taken. He worked his way around the whole border. By the time he was finished, my garden looked better than ever. The landscaper loaded the monkey grass onto his truck, but not before paying me handsomely. More than enough for a movie night for three. "You just witnessed a miracle," I told the kids as he drove off. God had found a way for me to give my children a treat and to show me how deeply He cared about my family, from the essentials down to the earth. Need prayer? Join the Our Prayer community. Submit your prayer requests at ourprayer.org. Ad included. At ourprayer.org. And on the upside, God is great, not just because nothing is too big, but also because nothing is too small. So says Mark Batterson, pastor and author. The journey taught me that healing doesn't come from forgetting pain. It comes from honoring and leaning into it, from transforming loss into empathy, isolation into connection, sorrow into meaning. So says Barry Hofner, who after his wife's death set out to travel to every country in the world and has now been to 192 of them. Aging is not something to fear. It's something to thank God for. Each year I grow older, my gratitude grows louder. Every second alive is a blessing, says Cheryl Lee Ralph, Emmy-winning actor on the TV show Abbott Elementary. And a repeat one. Laughter is the shortest distance between two people. From Dr. Samantha Boardman, psychiatrist. That's all the time we have for today. This has been Leanne Mensing with Guideposts. I hope you have enjoyed today's reading from the audio reading service at the Allen County Public Library.
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0: Hello, and welcome to show number 2639 of Eyes on Success, a weekly program empowering the visually impaired with expert advice, personal stories, and the latest in technology and accessibility. I'm Nancy Goodman-Torpy.
1: And I'm Pete Torpy.
2: I didn't like it at first, you know, like I would bring it with me, but I didn't want to use it. I've become like loving it, you know, because like without it, I can't really go anywhere comfortably, confidently. So it's like an extension of me.
1: And she's talking about having a white cane there. And this is what happens when one loses their sight later in life, but can succeed otherwise.
0: Jennifer Frederick was a sighted insurance and emergency communications professional until diabetic retinopathy took her vision at age 43. We'll talk with Jennifer about rebuilding her independence through orientation and mobility training, low vision resources, and assistive technology that most eye doctors, unfortunately, never mention to their blind patients. But first for our tip of the week. This week's tip comes from Jennifer Frederick.
2: Tip of the week. I would say just treat yourself with kindness. You know, if you need to take a moment, take a moment. And you don't have to do it all at one time.
1: You know, that's a great statement. I always believe that if there's a big problem, you can't solve it all at once. But if you take little steps, you eventually get there.
2: Right. It's not a marathon, right? You take your time.
0: And as you said, if you need to take a moment, some of these challenges can really feel overwhelming. But as you've just been talking about, you know, even something as big as losing your vision, that can throw you for a loop at first. But if you work on rebuilding your skills, eventually you get to the position where you can have a positive attitude again.
2: Absolutely. Life is not over. That's the biggest thing. You know, you're going to have some days that are might be harder than others, but you're going to have good days and just stay positive and everything else will fall into place.
3: 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Success.
1: Well, today's guest has an interesting story about losing her vision later in life and how she overcame some of those challenges. So I'm hoping people can learn from this episode. So Jennifer, why don't you introduce yourself to our listeners and tell them a little bit about yourself and what you do?
2: Yeah, absolutely. Well, hello, everyone. My name is Jennifer Frederick. I am a 48-year-old woman living in the state of New York, within the Capital Region. I lost my vision later in life at the age of 43 in 2021, where it kind of started to slowly blow up my life as I knew it. But here I am 5 years into rebuilding my life, as I kind of call this chapter Gen 2.0. And I'm here to share with all of you that, you know, life continues to move forward and, you know, there might be some little things that happen in between, but you're still living and moving along.
0: 2021 was shortly after the world reopened after COVID. Did that complicate your transition into doing things differently with vision loss?
2: You know, I don't really have anything to go by before that. So, but I think with me and the doctor's appointments and everything, it kind of went smooth. You know, I still had to wear masks at that point and things like that. But I was able to get in and out of doctor's appointments pretty quickly with no hassle or anything. So I was kind of lucky.
1: And how much vision do you have these days?
2: So I do have a little bit of vision with my left eye. I do wear glasses that allow me to see a little bit clearer. If I don't have the glasses, then everything's just kind of fuzzy.
1: As I've noted throughout my various visual changes throughout life, every little bit helps.
2: Absolutely. I'm lucky. I say I'm lucky to myself because the vision that I have left, I am able to utilize it to my best of my ability.
1: Well, that's very good. You know, I often tell people that in some sense I feel kind of fortunate that I was born visually impaired. I was able to see until I went to graduate school by holding a book couple of inches from my nose, and then I lost a lot of vision after that. But basically, the reason I feel fortunate was because for me, being blind wasn't a big change. I was used to dealing with doctors. I was plugged into resources that were making life easier for me and making life possible in some cases. But losing your vision later in life is a bigger change. Tell us about how that happened.
2: Yeah, absolutely. It is a challenge, you know, living my life as a sighted person. I had a career. I was driving. Like, I had everything that I needed. And then, you know, not to say I was taking anything for granted, but like, you definitely like, oh, wow, you know? So my visual impairment is due to diabetic retinopathy. You know, as the story happened, you know, I wore glasses initially anyways, and I started seeing, you know, things on the computer looking smaller. The words were smaller and harder to read. And I was like, all right, maybe I need some new lenses or something, new prescription. So I ended up getting readers, and that helped for a little while until it didn't. And then I kind of doubled up wearing two glasses at a time, and that worked for a little while until it didn't anymore. One time I had noticed waking up in the middle of the night to use the bathroom, like at 3 a.m. and the darkness was different. I was like, okay, that's new and different. And then I remember one day I saw floaters, like little black dots in my eyes. I'm like, you know, I didn't know what they were at the point, but it like disappeared the next day and a half or two. And then the final thing that really got me was trying to get gas, and I couldn't read the little thing on the gas pump, you know, so it all kind of ended up from there. And from there, I went to the doctor's office and, you know, the eye doctor.
0: So from what you've told about your experience, I assume you went into this period figuring you were a sighted individual and knowing nothing about what's available for magnification out there.
2: Yeah, I had no clue. You know, I had no clue. I do have a family member. My stepfather is legally blind, so I've heard of different things, but I didn't know as far as like what I would need and utilize. But over time, I've found options that have helped and, you know, have let me lead a productive life.
0: Which gets back to Pete's point that having been in the system and known about adaptive technology from being a little kid, when his vision changed, he didn't have to first find the resources. He just had to get the specific devices and programs and whatever that he needed.
2: Right. I'm not saying that's better, but he knew what was available. You know, here I am, like, you know, now I'm needing to reach out to the Commission of the Blind within New York State, NABA, the Northeast Association of the Blind of Albany, and, you know, finding all different resources that I am available. So I didn't know about them, but now I know.
1: Another thing we often talk about on the show, and is kind of one of my pet peeves, is that often when people run into these issues, particularly later in life, the ophthalmologists aren't very helpful. I mean, they kind of treat the problem, but they don't point you to these other resources like low vision clinics or some of the state rehab services, et cetera, that can be very helpful. What was your experience and how did you get plugged into these useful services and resources?
2: Yeah, that's a good leeway in, because not one of my eye specialists said anything about the commission, about NABA, about low vision, you know, options. So really it was reaching out to other people who I knew, you know, telling me about the commission, you know, about NABA, about these organizations that are here to help you. But you would have thought like the start of it would have come from the retina specialist, the eye doctor, but none of that came. And I think that's a missing piece in all of this.
1: It is kind of surprising. You would think they would be able to point you in that direction since, you know, a lot of people come to them with exactly these kind of problems.
2: Yeah. I'm here trying to be an advocate for other people, and then I'm thinking maybe I should reach out to them and be like, hey, you should say to people that are losing their vision, like, you have these options with these, you know, state agencies where you should point these people, but they just haven't. So I don't know if it's just that they don't want to, or maybe they're not aware of it, but it would think they would be cohesive together.
1: For some people, as you said, You may not know whether they're interested in these services, and it's sometimes a hurdle to look to these services. You feel different than other people, and sometimes they're very reticent to reach out to these services. What was your experience there? You sound like a pretty proactive person.
2: Yeah, no, you know, you call, you leave a message. If you don't hear something within a timely matter, then you call again. But my experience was that, you know, you had to wait a little bit of time, but it wasn't excessive. And, you know, I got to talk with people. I got to say, hey, this is what I'm needing, or what is the options available to someone like myself? So it's just, you know, reaching out, finding the information, being proactive, and trying to advocate as best you can for yourself.
1: So you were not very reticent to reach out for these different services and resources.
2: No, I wasn't, you know, hesitant or anything. You know, I needed it. I didn't know what else to do. So I was like, within the situation, I'm reaching out. I'm getting information. I was allowed to access the information and the availability to me.
0: I recently injured my knee, which I know has nothing to do with vision, but some of the experiences overlap. And so I've been walking around, depending on the circumstance, all summer with either a cane or a rollator kind of walker device or even a wheelchair. And so this has precipitated all sorts of conversations with our friends who are all retired. So none of us are kids. And you know, nobody wants to be perceived as different, and nobody wants to be perceived as old. And any kind of assistive device can make you look that way. You know, I'm lucky I look injured, even though I'm also old. So I got over that hurdle pretty easily. But you seem to think that starting to use a white cane, no matter how important it was, also came with its own feelings of difference.
2: Oh, absolutely. I didn't like it at first, you know, like I would bring it with me, but I didn't want to use it. You know, I've become like loving it, you know, because like without it, I can't really go anywhere, you know, comfortably, confidently. So it's like an extension of me, you know, so I've learned to love it and hate it at the same time, but it's allowed me to travel, you know, it's allowed me to do things where if not for it, I wouldn't be leaving my house.
1: You know, I've also found that the white cane makes it easier to navigate in many social situations because people are just more friendly and they know what's going on. So I'll sometimes take my cane just because it makes those interactions more seamless. I mean, I can get around quite easily without my cane following Nancy or one of the kids at times, but the cane is just a useful flag to other people to say, you know, this person might need assistance, step out of their way. If they crash into you, it's not because they're weird.
2: Right. Yeah. No, I don't think I've had any bad experiences with it. You know, if I'm walking somewhere and I've been in the Target where, oh, you know, excuse me, you know, people do move out of the way, and that's perfectly fine and understandable. So, you know, if I bump into you, pardon me, you know, but I'm not doing it on purpose.
1: And people do enjoy helping when they can.
2: Absolutely. I've had people who have wanted to help in buildings, you know, going to a doctor's office. Like I've been in a different office for a doctor's appointment that I had never been in before. And I was going to the fourth floor and I didn't know where the office was. But this woman who was super sweet helped me get there and I got to where I needed to go. And, you know, you just, again, you have to ask for something if you're not sure. And I think, you know, just not being scared to say something is helpful.
1: What was the impact on your professional career as you were going through this transition?
2: Well, I stepped down and resigned, but they were really understanding. They understood what was happening. I had to take, you know, Family Medical Leave Act for doctor's appointments, and it was a good experience. You know, I didn't get any weird, you know, anything from my coworkers or my manager. My prior employer kept me on until the new year to keep insurance in place, which I thought was fantastic. I am medically retired now, but I've had a good experience all in all with my last employer.
0: What was your job previously?
2: Yes. So the majority of my career, I had been in insurance, like property and casualty. But my last position was different. I was in emergency communications, at tech support. So navigating a system to send out emergency phone calls, texts and things like that. So it was good. It was visual though, you know, being able to walk through the system, you know, navigating people to how to use the system. So it was really involved and stressful, but it was a great time.
1: Had you considered going back to your previous job, perhaps with some accommodations in place?
2: I thought about it, but it was such a stressful job to begin with. I didn't think I wanted that stress anymore. So, you know, I had reached out, you know, one time just saying, hello, how are you? You know, hope all is well. But I never considered really returning back to that just because it was so stressful. And I just, you know, I'm in a different stage in my life where I didn't want that stress anymore.
0: Right. Understood.
2: I think I left at the perfect time, not because I wanted to, but it was a good experience. And I got to learn a lot in that position. And I was happy. I can say that I had a good career.
0: But I gather you found other things to do to keep yourself busy and keep your hands in worthwhile endeavors.
2: Absolutely. You know, I've learned how to knit so I can make scarves. I reach out to friends on the phone. I've been listening to audiobooks and podcasts and, you know, just things like that. It's funny because with my career, I've always spoken with people. I've talked with people. I've been able to communicate really well. And through all of this, I can still talk. You know what I mean? So here I am sharing my story. If I'm able to connect with just one person, that's all that matters, you know? So I'm here to say that life is not over. I love talking. I love communicating and I do it pretty well, and I think this is a good opportunity for me to be able to help others, and that kind of brings me to where I am now.
0: So this transition from 5 years ago, oh my gosh, what's happening, I can't see, to now when you're like, okay, I can't see, but I can get on with my life. Lots of stuff happened in between.
2: And yeah, you know, I think what helped me is I did go away to a 60-day program. And that helped my confidence, you know. So here I am after that. I'm coming home. I'm using paratransit. I'm using Lyft and Uber and things like that. I've also traveled on the train. I've been out of state to Ohio. I went down to New York City and visited a friend. So it's like I'm utilizing travel, you know, using the red caps with Amtrak, but like that's what they're there. They're there for help. You know, my next trip maybe is going to be on a plane. I've yet to be on a plane being visually impaired, but I think that would be the next step, you know, to prove to myself that I can do it.
1: And what a great message for people, because these resources and services really are out there if you're receptive to using them and searching them out. You really can just modify life a little bit to do the things you want to do, as you've shown.
2: Absolutely. They're there to be of assistance, you know. It's great. You don't have to stay home and feel stuck, you know. There might be a day that you don't want to go out. Then stay home and do whatever you want at home. But then the next day, if you feel better, go out and take that adventure. You know, start off slow. Go to the mall. Go to the grocery store. Like, you don't have to go anywhere far away, you know?
0: Yeah. So you said you attended a 60-day residential training program, and we've heard great things about those programs, but there's more than one. Where did you go?
2: Yes, I went down to Spring Valley at a place called Visions, and I had done some research, and then I reached out to my commission counselor, and I was like, you know, this might be something of interest. So it was there that I spoke to a couple of people, and then there was another organization that was in Massachusetts, but that was like a 6-month program, and I didn't think I wanted to go away for that long, so I chose the 60 days, and, you know, the O&M training there, just everyone there was such a help. And I'm really thankful. And I came back home feeling more confident in myself. And, you know, my O&M skills were better than they had been. And I was ready to begin small travels with paratransit, and I did that. And then I tried Uber. You know, I took a trip down to my mother's, which is like an hour south, and I did that. And then I did the train, and, you know, it slowly progressed.
1: You talked about using a cane. Do you use any other assistive devices, magnification, speech?
2: Yes. So on my cell phone, I've increased the size of the font so I can see, but there are still things that I can't see easily. So I do use VoiceOver. And then also with my laptop, I use Zoom Text Fusion, and absolutely, I utilize those, tools.
1: You talked about having medical problems, diabetes, and I know you had some serious renal problems, and in addition to your eyes. Are there any bigger issues navigating the medical scene in terms of having the vision that you have?
2: Not really. No, I've been pretty lucky. You know, I am a type 2 diabetic, and I do have stage 4 chronic kidney disease. But I'm in a good space. You know, I've, you know, changed what I've been doing, what I've been eating. I've lost like 60 plus pounds. So I've been doing everything that I can in everyday life just to try to be better.
0: And that's so important. You know, not only should we all be doing things that are good for our bodies, but, you know, especially if something goes wrong and there's something that you can personally do about it, that's a great opportunity to improve your situation.
2: Absolutely. I was going to say, like, health is wealth, you know, like, truly, you have control of your own self. So you just have to really treat yourself right and allow you to just move through life as best you can.
1: Well, that is certainly a great message. And your story is really a great story to show how people can overcome what they think might be an incredible adversity. There are ways of doing this. You can go through these transitions successfully and lead a very normal and fulfilling life. So thank you for sharing your story.
2: Yes, thank you for having me.
0: So if people had questions for you or comments, is there a way they could reach you?
2: Absolutely. If they wanted to reach me, I don't know if you would want to share my email with them if they specifically reach out. I have no problem with that. And I would definitely, you know, communicate, you know, through email or however they chose.
0: You would like for listeners who want to reach you to contact us and ask for your email address, and we would send it to them rather than broadcasting it over the podcast.
2: Yeah, I don't want to just put my...
0: That's fine.
1: That's fine. Yeah.
2: Yeah. Okay. Yep.
0: I mean, frankly, we keep our podcast email address separate from our personal email addresses. You know, there's just certain things you want to share with the world and certain things you don't.
2: Right. Yeah. I mean, if they feel inclined to want to reach out, then I will communicate. Not a problem.
0: Great. You mentioned a number of resources that you found very helpful. Do you have contact information for any of them?
2: Yeah. So I was thinking for myself, you know, I have family members that can help me, you know, get to and from doctor's appointments, but there might be times that they're unable to. And, you know, outside of, you know, Medicaid and Medicare, there are options out there. So one being, it's called Daughter for Hire. You can use their service and they can send someone to you to help you with, you know, driving you to an appointment, driving you to, you know, the grocery store. I found that to be super helpful. And I've also found other opportunities out there where, like, blind travelers who do want to travel but don't have anyone to travel. There's, I can't think of the name of it offhand, but it's an organization that pairs you with a sighted person who wants to go to the same space as you, and you're able to travel together. So, you know, it's amazing what's out there if you really look for it.
0: Well, coincidentally, we'll be airing a show a few weeks after this one where we talk with the people from Travel Eyes. And they organize group travel situations where half the people in the group are sighted and half the people in the group are blind. And each day, one of each gets paired off together so that the sighted person can describe the visual aspects of what's around them to the blind person.
2: That's awesome. That's fantastic.
0: So what other resources do you have maybe contact information for or that you would like to call out to our listeners?
2: I've had great experience with the commission as well as NABO, the Northeast Association of the Blind. They have a great assistive technology person. They've got great resources there. So I would definitely utilize that. And then also connect with your local, you know, the ACBNY, the NFB. People in those organizations might have some additional information, and I know of another assistive tech person in one of those organizations. So it's great to really be able to bond with people and figure out what other people are doing out there, and they can even share additional information. So I think that's always helpful, you know, with those organizations too.
1: And we'll put a lot of that information in the show notes if people are looking for those resources. So that's an easy way for people to find it. And as usual, the show notes can be found with the episode number, which for this episode is episode 2639. By the way, we've received a number of queries in the past few weeks from listeners who wanted to know how they could find out about upcoming episodes very easily. And there is an easy way. We made a weekly announcements list. And if you subscribe to that list, you'll receive weekly announcements that include a summary of the show, along with links to the show notes, transcript, and audio. 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And then you'll receive an invitation, and if you reply to that, you'll start receiving those weekly announcements. So enjoy that.
0: And if you prefer other means of getting your information, you can also follow us on Facebook or X or YouTube, and all of that information is posted to all of those every week as well.
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2: Welcome. This is a reading of The Economist, and I'm your reader, Mary Kiefer, with the audio reading service at the Allen County Public Library in Fort Wayne, Indiana. Today, I will be reading from the September 12th, copyright 2026, The Economist Newspaper Limited. First, a description of this week's cover illustration. This week's cover of The Economist is dominated by a large stone wall. The top of a mosque rises in the distance behind it. A green pointed dome sits on the top of the mosque, and a white minaret with a gold-colored cap towers over it on the left. Rows of brick buildings containing British homes extend into the distance on either side between the wall and the mosque. Large white text reads, "Islam in Europe," and smaller text beneath

teachers. The catalyst was the Bosnian genocide of 1992 through 95. This is how much white people hate Muslims, Mr. Ahmed recalls being told. It was the first wave of radicalization among British Muslims, he says. The second came with 9/11, Afghanistan and Iraq. Gaza, he fears, is the third, allowing extremists to drive a wedge between Muslims and non-Muslims. That wedge may be growing. Their doctrine is simply not compatible with our culture, wrote Charlie Downs in a recent social media tirade. The campaign's director of Restore Britain, a far-right party, was referring to Muslims. Last year, a YouGov poll found that 41% of Britons think Muslim immigrants have a negative impact on the country, more than double the figure for any other religious migrant group. 53% agreed that Islam is incompatible with British values. Some of that anxiety comes from the speed of change. Over the past 25 years, Britain's Muslim population has more than doubled to 7% of the total, around 38% of Pakistani heritage. Bangladeshis make up 15%, and the rest are a mix from South Asia, Africa, and the Middle East. Half were born in Britain, but over the past 5 years, roughly as many Muslims have immigrated to Britain as in any previous decade. Scandal has bred suspicion. Synagogue attacks and the abuse of British girls by gangs of men of predominantly Pakistani heritage have amplified worries about Islam's role in the country. The idea that Muslims pose a threat is unfounded, but Islamism in Europe, a fringe ideology that believes government and society should be guided by Islamic principles, is indeed a threat. It is an attempt to administer Islamic principles through state institutions for Sharia to become the law. It is an authoritarian ideology that rejects integration and opposes pluralism, free expression, and equal rights. This can lend itself to violent tactics, but jihadists are just one type of Islamist. Others seek influence through lobbying and protests. Nonviolent Islamism is an issue Britain has struggled to deal with. It is hard to estimate the prevalence of Islamist sympathy. A new poll commissioned by The Economist finds that 52% of Muslims in Britain think same-sex relationships are morally wrong, compared with 13% of the general public who opposed same-sex relationships in the 2021 British Attitudes Survey. A majority, 62%, say that women should wear the hijab, a headscarf, in the presence of men other than their husband or close relatives. 20% say that it is not a matter of personal choice. Being a social conservative does not make you a threat to Western values. Being an Islamist does. Counter-extremism researchers estimate that perhaps 20% of British Muslims have Islamist sympathies. Our poll finds that 33% of Muslims in Britain think that Islamic principles should guide public life, laws, politics, and government. 29% think Sharia should play some role in British law, and 20% think Islamic teaching should take priority over British law if there is a clash. According to 32% of those surveyed, violence can be justified if someone insults the Prophet Muhammad. 76% believe it should be against the law to deliberately damage a religious text. Most Muslims The Economist spoke to for this article said that they had never met an Islamist and knew little about the ideology. I think we are attacked unfairly, says Mukhtar.

0: Ali, a former trade unionist in Bradford. We are a part of Britain, and we are very proud of that. Sometimes the line is blurrier. Shahid Ali, an imam, says it is stupidity to want Sharia law in England. But on Facebook, he castigates Muslims for not working harder to create a caliphate. According to Sir Ken McCallum, head of M15, Britain's domestic security service, some 75% of its counterterrorism workload concerns Islamists. But most Islamists are not violent. They prefer a strategy of entryism, the idea that a small group of ideologues can wield outsized influence by occupying positions of power. Several big Muslim organizations remain beyond the pale for the government. In 2014, an inquiry by the Department of Education discovered a coordinated, deliberate, and sustained effort to introduce an aggressive Islamic ethos into a few schools in Birmingham. The Metropolitan Police have had to cut ties with a number of advisors on Muslim issues after concerns were raised about their views, connections, and social media posts. In July, the head of the El Kahir Foundation, one of Britain's biggest Muslim charities, was arrested after America's FBI accused him of funneling funds to Hamas. Gaza is a flashpoint. Hostility to Israel and Western intervention in the Middle East has nurtured an alliance between Islamists and the populist left. The Green Party mayor of Lewisham in London has close links with Shaquil Beg, a local imam, described by a judge in 2016 as an extremist who encouraged religious violence. Given their opposing views on most social issues, a green Islamist alliance may look odd, but hardline clerics tell British Muslims to focus on more urgent matters, like Gaza. A survey by Five Pillars, an Islamist blog, found that 20% of its readers had planned to vote green in recent local elections. The impact of these Islamist networks is most obvious in how local authorities respond to issues of faith. In 2021, a school teacher in Batley, Yorkshire, received death threats after showing a cartoon of the Prophet Muhammad during a religious studies lesson. He remains in hiding. An autistic schoolboy in nearby Wakefield received similar threats after allegedly dropping a Quran. Following protests led by local imams and criticism from Muslim counselors, both the teacher and the schoolboy were suspended. Those issuing death threats faced no serious police action. Underlying that response is the false premise promoted by Islamists that all Muslims share their religious sensitivities. The problem, as Hazim Kandil of Cambridge University puts it, is that decision makers don't understand that a lot of the Muslims they come across in these spaces represent Islamism and not Islam. Hannah Stewart, director of the Counter-Extremism Group, a think tank, worries that nationally too, Islamist framings are too often allowed to dominate policy debates, notably around Islamophobia. She points to the government's recently published definition of anti-Muslim hostility, which critics, including many Muslims, argue undermines free speech by conflating criticism of Islam with bigotry against Muslims. Some suspect it was drafted with input from Islamist-leaning organizations. Some Muslim campaign groups say that the government should close down, prevent its counter-radicalization program, which they consider to be Islamophobic. The effect, Ms. Stewart says, is to cast concerns around Islamism as evidence of anti-Muslim prejudice. This has had an impact. In 2016, Andy Burnham, now Prime Minister, called Prevent toxic and said it should be scrapped. Islamist extremism accounted for just 8% of Prevent referrals last year, despite making up most of the security service's anti-terrorist caseload. In 2023, a controversial independent review found that the narrative that Prevent intends to harm Muslim communities has led to a hesitancy on reporting Islamist-related concerns. The Muslim Vote, a campaign group, hopes that an expanding Muslim population will elect many more independent Muslim MPs at the next election. Already, three of the four it has endorsed have been a voice for the anti-Prevent campaign. Islamist networks thrive in dense, segregated, poor Muslim communities, such as Blackburn, Lancashire. Half of its 12 council wards are over 60% Muslim. Two are over 80%. Saima Afzal, a former councillor who campaigns against abuse of women in the South Asian community, describes sustained intimidation from male Muslim leaders well connected to local politicians. Nationally, Muslim segregation is falling, but averages can obscure local trends. Using census data for England and Wales, we calculate that in 2001, just 66 neighborhoods had a Muslim population of over 70%. By 2021, that had risen to 237 out of a total of 35,000. Arguably, Islamists have more space to work in than ever before. The victims are often other Muslims. When secular Bangladeshis in East London receive threats from Islamists, they complain that police turn a blind eye. Women are most vulnerable. A 2018 government investigation estimated that up to 85 Sharia councils exist in Britain. They are voluntary with no legal weight, but worriers argue that they enable misogyny and coercion, and the police and local councils are reluctant to intervene. Many professionals are terrified of being called racist or Islamophobic, says Ms. Afzal. Right-wingers often claim that new arrivals import extremist beliefs, a greater danger, warn counter-extremism experts, is that newcomers live in isolated conservative communities where they never experience multicultural Britain. In 2016, review found that pupils at one primary school in Blackburn estimated that Britain's population was between 50 and 90% Asian. There are schools in this country that don't have a single white British child, says Gaffer Hussein, director of Groundswell, an organization working on counter-extremism. If you tell new immigrants to blend in, they will ask, blend into what? Islamists and the far right agree that Islam is incompatible with Western civilization. Both portray Islamism as the normative version of British Islam. It is not. Sohail Ahmed found his way out of radicalism thanks partly to seeing that Muslim scholars who embraced scientific reasoning long before the European Enlightenment offered a form of Islam that bears little resemblance to that of today's Islamists. I was taught to hate other Muslims even more than non-Muslims, he says. In Whitechapel, a Muslim-majority area of London, Kismet is a cozy cafe celebrating Muslim culture. Set up by Mudassar Ahmed, it hosts jazz nights, Muslim comedians, and a spectacular collection of Ottoman-era maps. It does not host hardline groups which want to tell other Muslims they're doing Islam wrong, explains Mr. Ahmed. I won't have them here, he says. I think they're nuts. Campaign calculus, Donald Trump's disintegrating coalition. The swing voters of 2024 have abandoned the president. Few places have a better window into America's midterm elections than Toledo, Ohio, the modest industrial city whose suburbs spill across the Michigan border, sits between two competitive Senate races. It is also the heart of Ohio's 9th congressional district, which might change hands. In a bar on the city's edge, Jake Lineberg, a 25-year-old building contractor, says he voted for Donald Trump in 2024 because he liked the president's America First message. So did many of his friends, but the war with Iran has changed his mind. He now accuses Mr. Trump of spending billions overseas. Mr. Lineberg is one of the millions of Americans who will decide control of Congress and the trajectory of Mr. Trump's presidency on November 3rd. To forecast how the election will play out, The Economist has reconstructed America's electorate. Our analysis is based on statistical modeling of 58,000 responses to opinion polls conducted by YouGov since the beginning of 2026. We created a database of 22 million profiles, each representing a type of voter defined by demographics and voting history. The data show how Mr. Trump's fracturing coalition could hand Congress to the Democrats. To understand why Mr. Trump's coalition is falling apart, recall how he won election to a second term in 2024. COVID-era spending and Russia's invasion of Ukraine pushed inflation to 9% in 2022, the highest rate in decades. For a population accustomed to predictable prices, this was a profound shock. Even as the economy grew and inflation fell in 2024, Americans rated prices as their top concern. Accepting the Republican nomination in July of that year, Mr. Trump promised that under his leadership, inflation would completely vanish. Democrats, meanwhile, struggled to persuade voters they could be trusted. The 81-year-old incumbent Joe Biden did not appear up to the job. A last-minute switch to Kamala Harris, Mr. Biden's vice president, who had flailed in a presidential primary just 4 years before, was not enough to save the party. Mr. Trump's victory over Ms. Harris with a 1.5 percentage point margin rested on a fragile coalition of voters dissatisfied with Democratic leadership. In particular, his victory depended on young and minority voters who, as a group, leaned toward Ms. Harris but backed Republicans in far greater numbers than in recent elections. Mr. Trump had long claimed he could make inroads among voters who had traditionally shunned the Republican Party. I'm going to win the Hispanic vote, he said in 2015. A year later, he predicted that he could win 95% of the black vote. In 2024, he fell far short of his stated ambitions, but his gains among those and other groups seemed to mark a turning point. Some Republicans hailed the result as proof that Democrats could no longer count on minority voters. Mr. Trump called it a historic realignment, one that united citizens of all backgrounds with a common core of common knowledge. But polls show many of these voters are already drifting left. Mr. Trump's agenda seems almost designed to accelerate that movement. His policies have pushed up the prices of the goods that young and minority voters spend the most on, including food and energy. Tariffs, in particular, have become a source of resentment. Polling by YouGov for The Economist shows that 72% of Americans believe tariffs have increased prices. 64% disapprove of Mr. Trump's handling of the issue. Among young minority voters, the numbers are even higher, 74% and 71% respectively. Mr. Trump's approval rating has fallen more precipitously among Black, Hispanic, and young white voters than among other demographic groups. In our analysis, these are also the Trump voters most likely to say they will support Democrats in November. That includes 10% of Trump voters who are Black, 7% who are Hispanic, and 5% who are white and under the age of 30. Such defections may be enough to flip the House, where Democrats need to gain only a handful of seats. America's war with Iran has reinforced those concerns about prices and further eroded Mr. Trump's ratings. An Economist YouGov poll in August found that 57% of voters thought the war was a mistake, compared with 25% who said it was the right decision. By May, less than 3 months after the war began, Mr. Trump's approval rating had sunk to the lowest level for any president since the Economist YouGov poll began in 2009. The decline was concentrated among white, middle-aged voters. This traditionally Republican-leaning group now gives the president lower ratings than at any point in either his first or second term. Even so, white middle-aged voters are less likely than other cohorts to switch to the Democrats. Among the fifth of Trump voters who now disapprove of the president, The Economist estimates that one-third would still vote Republican. Another 28% would probably stay home, including Mr. Lindenberg, and 17% remain undecided. This is particularly important because white middle-aged voters make up a particularly large share of many of the districts and states that Democrats hope to win. That helps explain why Democrats lead the congressional ballot by only around 8 points, even though Mr. Trump's net approval rating among registered voters is 19 points underwater. It also helps explain why it remains a challenge for them to retake the Senate. As it stands, The Economist reckons that control of the upper chamber is on a knife edge. Democrats must gain at least 4 seats, including at least 3 in states that Mr. Trump won in 2024. With fewer seats at stake and campaigns that are more personality-driven, Senate races depend more heavily on the strength of individual candidates. Democrats in Republican-leaning states such as Alaska, Iowa, and Ohio will have to win over Mr. Trump's wavering voters who view the Democratic Party as ideologically extreme and weak on issues such as immigration and crime. Democrats' task is to convince those voters that they aren't so bad, or at least better than the alternative. This week's obituary is for Wendell Berry. The agrarian writer, poet, and activist died on August 31st at the age of 92. When he could no longer think in the house, Wendell Berry would go to the woods. He went along paths so familiar that his feet led him rather than his mind. Once there, by some miracle, everything fell into place. He stood humbled amid the serenity and dignity of the trees, watching the play of sunlight through the leaves. His life took its place among all the other lives of the wood, the insect, and the birds. Taking from his pocket the tools of of his work, a pencil and any old scrap of paper, he could resume writing. The only subject he needed was all around him. He could have been in New York City. At 28, he had been appointed an assistant professor of English there, but he knew he was not made for urban places. Even more strongly, he realized that he could not escape Kentucky. A tiny patch of land, 13 acres more or less in Henry County, at the edge of the high bluegrass, had been farmed by his family since 1803. Before he went away to school, he was sure he would follow. He had learned as a child how to assess the strength of a mule and how to drive a team of them. Hooves wet with dew up to the tobacco plots on the sides of the valley. He knew, thanks to a black hired hand called Bill, how to creep silently after squirrels. The value of that locally rooted, neighborly, waste-not-want-not agrarian life was so deeply ingrained in him that he had to return. For decades, in books, articles, and poems, he tried to persuade Americans to understand. He deeply lamented what had been done to his country. In the name of progress and the pursuit of profit, forests had been felled, and watersheds, such as his local one on the Kentucky River, paved over until they could no longer retain water. Human-scale paths, respecting the natural contours, had been violently straightened into interstates. Industrial agriculture had ravaged and denuded the land. Self-sustaining small holdings were left as ruins, while giant corporations fed Americans on food grown far away. Heavy industry's return for the holy gift and mystery of creation was not thanks and care, but poisonous waste. The loss of topsoil was what he regretted most. Humus held the past not as history, but as possibility, a richness built up from leaf fall and decayings over thousands of years. This was what his body would sink into and become. Yet on his farm, he reckoned that the loss was knee-deep, in places shoulder-deep. He felt its absence. Where it had been, yellow clay was at the surface, or sometimes bare rock, farther away in this coal-devoted state. Whole mountains had been blown apart for strip mining. He took heart from his grandfather's old bucket, still hanging from a fence post, in which nature, over the decades, had miraculously made a few inches of rich black earth. But where human greed demanded speed, nature's restoration work could not be hurried at. Nor could his. The family farmhouse, Lane's Landing, needed a year of work before he and his wife, Tanya, could move in. They installed a bathroom, plumbing, and an oil furnace, though he fairly soon replaced that with a wood-burning stove. Getting his hilly farm productive again was a longer struggle. His forebears had made some typical eager settler mistakes, such as breaking slopes that should never have been plowed. He made his own, creating a pond that made the hillside slip. Even when he had grassed over the scars, sown clover, expanded to 75 acres, and acquired hens and a milk cow, it made very little income. Clearly, they would not have survived without his post at the University of Kentucky. But as he set out to sow or find fuel, driving a team of horses that did better on his gradients than any tractor, he exulted in being what he needed to be, a mad farmer and a contrarian. As such, he harangued America. The global economy was a nonsense. Both communism and capitalism privileged the few, not the many. The free market was just a means to extend the scope of greed. True freedom was not to live in hock to any corporation, organization, or institution, but to directly control your own life. That meant working with your own hands, cooperating with your neighbors, and learning the lives and ways of your own ground. Not a global economy, but a local one. Not think big, but think little. This was what small farmers did, which was why their dwindling numbers were a tragedy. Productivity was not a priority for them. They preferred to use the land well. Critics accused him of romanticizing the past and recommending the impossible. He strongly denied that. The past had also been full of bad choices, most of which had contributed to the present horrors. Of course, too, not everyone could be self-sufficient, but even city dwellers had porches or entryways in which they could grow food. They could go to farmers' markets and buy local. Above all, they could change their ways of living. He himself wrote only by daylight and rejected computers to reduce his dependence on strip-mined coal. Such individual protests, though tiny, might ultimately work better than the mass protests he had staged since the 1960s against Kentucky's addiction to fossil fuel. Public campaigns too often turned into fads that faded before the root problem was tackled. Saving the planet had to be reduced to the scale of each person's competence. His scale was the farm, and that minute scrap of earth represented for him the whole. Amid his joys and satisfactions, he also blazed with anger and fretted over the sort of world he would be able to leave to his children. But living as he did in his own patch, he knew exactly how to cope. He went to the woods. I came into the peace of wild things who do not tax their lives with forethought of grief. I come into the presence of still water, and I feel above me the day-blind stars waiting with their light. For a time I rest in the grace of the world and am free. An elegy for summer. The season as you know it is about to change drastically. You tip out the sand from the suitcases and stash them in the attic. The days are shortening. Children trudge unwillingly back to school. Gloaty out-of-office emails no longer dominate your inbox. In Northern Hemisphere, summer is ending, and it increasingly seems not just this year's summer. For the idea of summer cherished in the West and immortalized in songs and films may be moribund too. The crackle of possibility on the season's first warm day, the hazy sense in lush midsummer of getting away with something, the storing up of memories to revisit in bleaker times, like power in a solar battery, as the past few broiling months demonstrate, this version of summer, precious, fleeting, and electric, is gravely imperiled by climate change. The platonic summer is a carefree interlude between responsibilities, stretching out languorously like Dustin Hoffman in his Lilo in The Graduate. Nothing happens, then everything does. You meet new people or become someone new yourself, saying goodbye to old schools, jobs, and friends, and driving into the future. Life changes when you carry a watermelon to a party in the Catskills. The days seem to last forever, as Bryan Adams crooned, and oh, those summer nights. Yet the season passes in a flash, or it did. As the planet warms, summer is lengthening. By 2100, it will last 6 months in the Northern Hemisphere, reckons one projection. Summer's lease hath all too short a date, Shakespeare lamented. Soon lyricists may yearn for it to end, like Russians desperate for the thaw. It's been a long, hot, stifling summer. A band of the future may trill. Here comes the snow. Even as it stretches interminably, though, summer may get shorter, at least for some school children. Extreme temperatures are scrambling the academic calendar, forcing administrators to jig start and finish dates. Some pupils may wind up with longer breaks in the spring and autumn, when the weather is mild enough to enjoy, and a briefer one in between. There may be less mooching around in summer, eating parents out of house and home and seeming to grow by the hour. Fewer weeks to spend getting into harmless scrapes or, say, trying to make Boo Radley come out. Variations will evolve. For decades, British hordes have occupied stretches of southern Europe in July and August. They party in Magaluf or Mykonos or Ogle, the art in Italy and Greece. Discovering antiquity, or, like the daring heroine of Shirley Valentine, the locals and themselves. Alas, it is becoming too hot to bake on Balearic beaches in high summer or drag offspring around the Acropolis. These jaunts will drift to April or October, predicts research for the European Commission. Summertime dramas will instead unfold in Scandinavia or Wales. The Mediterranean won't be the only victim. Droughts, wildfires, and flash floods, not to mention ticks and toxic algae, will redraw the tourist map elsewhere. Island idols face coastal erosion and fierce hurricanes. What happens in Vegas may still stay in Vegas, but it won't happen outside in July. The cooler resorts of New England will be thronged. If Jaws were set in 2050, Amity Island would be succulently overrun. Summer will move indoors. This will have an upside. Scalding streets will deter loitering, leaving less chance of tempers flaring and tensions boiling over. But much will be lost. The time won't be right for dancing in the street if the asphalt is melting. In Asbury Park, relates Bruce Springsteen, the boys from the casino dance with their shirts open like Latin lovers along the shore. In future, they may huddle inside in the air conditioning. Fire risks will restrict campfires, and thus flame-lit sing-alongs, spooky tales, and heart-to-hearts. Romance is sure to suffer. Summer loving has always happened fast, as Danny and Sandy attest in Greece, but it will have to hurry even more if the heat traps you inside till nightfall. More flesh will be covered up as people worry about skin damage. It may be too stifling under the boardwalk for canoodling. Technology has already warped the shape of summer and sanctity of getaways, bleeding work and leisurely togetherness. The kids can still push Daddy into the pool just after he finishes his Zoom call, but the coming overhaul will be more drastic. Hallowed summer habits, music festivals, and garden parties, stay-away camps, and fireside s'mores may one day be relics of a bygone age, like bathing machines and penny slots. Farewell, summer. It was nice while it lasted. Passive cooling, time for reflection. Special paints promise to get rid of heat without using energy. London buses have a cool secret. Viewed from above, they are often white, not red. This heat reduction measure, which began in 2004 with the intention of making journeys more comfortable for passengers, particularly those on the top deck, was complete by 2020. But buses still struggle to cope with rising temperatures, and 2025 saw a record number of heat-related customer complaints. Part of the answer may be to make them even whiter. A group at University College London, UCL, led by Ionis Papakonstantinou, has painted the tops of two buses with material that reflects 93% of sunlight. Commercial white paint manages 84%. The difference might sound small, but it takes the new coating over a crucial threshold, the point at which it emits more heat than it absorbs from the sun. Terrestrial objects shed about 100 watts per square meter of surface area. The sun heats Earth at 10 times that rate. Reflect 19th 9/10 of incoming solar radiation and the paint breaks even. Reflect more and it can, in principle, cool what it is covering down below the temperature of the surrounding air. Since the paint reflects a roughly constant fraction of sunlight, the advantage is greatest when the sun is strongest. In practice, passengers are still unlikely to be cooler in such a bus than outside it. The rest of the vehicle's surface will continue to absorb heat, but the improvement should be measurable. In an experiment in Madrid, which has yet to be peer-reviewed, Dr. Papakonstantinou and his colleagues found that their version kept surfaces up to 8 degrees Celsius cooler than standard white paint. Interest in radiative coating, as these materials are known, has been growing steadily since 2014. That was when a team at Stanford University, led by Aswath Rahman, first showed that a material could chill itself below the temperature of its surroundings without expending energy while in direct sunlight. This may be the start of something really cool, the Economist wrote at the time. Some of the ingredients used by the Stanford researchers, silver and hafnium dioxide, were too expensive for mass production, and their method of layering these substances using electron beam evaporation was hard to replicate in commercial settings. Moreover, the resulting surfaces reflected light back directly, like a mirror, so the idea of coating roofs with the material was not entirely attractive. 12 years on, however, radiative coatings are coming to market, and not a moment too soon. Climate change makes space cooling increasingly necessary. It accounted for 10% of the world's electricity use in 2025, up from 6% in 1990. Air conditioning units often employ gases with 2,000 times the global warming potential of carbon dioxide, and as they work by pumping heat out of buildings, air conditioners help create urban heat islands. The immediate target is therefore clear. Roofs, which absorb around 90% of incoming sunlight, constitute more than a fifth of the surface area of some American cities. Painting them with the new coatings could have a dramatic effect on electricity consumption. In the longer run, though, it is among those living in poorer, often tropical countries where the power required to run air conditioning is unavailable or unaffordable that need is greatest. The average number of heat-related deaths per year increased by 63% in the decade leading up to 2021 compared with that leading up to 1999, with the rate highest in places that can afford air conditioning the least. The secret of radiative cooling lies in materials that treat visible and infrared light differently. At any given wavelength, a substance can be a good emitter or a good reflector, but not both. Yet to cool below the temperature of its surroundings, an object must reflect energy from the sun while emitting its own pent-up heat. Fortunately for material scientists, the wavelengths at which objects radiate depends on their temperature. At 5,500 degrees Celsius, the sun radiates mostly at those short wavelengths to which, by no coincidence, human eyes have evolved to be sensitive. Terrestrial objects, such as London buses, by contrast, have temperatures in the low tens of degrees Celsius and therefore emit longer wavelength infrared rays. The group at UCL exploits this difference by mixing particles of aerogel, a sponge made of silica, into a carefully selected polymer. differences between the refractive indices of the aerogel and the polymer, and the fact that the aerogel particles have dimensions similar in size to the wavelength of light, both cause incoming light rays to pinball off the aerogel particles, giving the paint its high reflectivity. Meanwhile, silicon-oxygen chemical bonds in the aerogel and carbon-oxygen bonds in the polymer both radiate at a wavelength of around 9 microns, to which the atmosphere is transparent. That permits the paint to shed heat directly into outer space. The result is a diffuse white surface that looks like ordinary white paint, but reflects almost as much energy as the mirror-like coating created by the Stanford Group. And it is a lot cheaper. All the constituents, says Dr. Papakonstantinou, are commercially available. So making the stuff at scale would cost roughly as much as existing high-end paints. His group's work is not yet ready for mass production, but rather radiative coatings are already on sale. Some firms, such as AkzoNobel, a Dutch paint maker, are going down the aerogel route. Others, like 12 Cool, a company in Hong Kong, include particles made of a variety of materials in a range of sizes to do the reflecting. In combination, these turn back more wavelengths of sunlight than do the titanium oxide particles employed in ordinary white paint. 12 Cool says that it has covered 850,000 square meters of buildings with its coatings, an area equivalent to 119 football pitches, and thus avoided 14,000 tons of air conditioning-related carbon dioxide emissions. Yet another approach is to add the power of evaporation to the process. A cement-based mixture detailed in Science last year by Fei Zhipeng of Nanyang Technical University in Singapore and his colleagues has a porous structure that can absorb water. By adjusting the formulation and the ratio of water to cement, Dr. Fei and his team were able to make a coating with pores around a micron in diameter, allowing it to absorb rainwater by capillary action. When this evaporates, it carries away heat, cooling the structure it is covering in a manner similar to a person shedding heat by sweating. It is then replenished the next time rain falls. Salt added to the cement enhances the process by attracting water vapor and thus allowing the coating to absorb moisture directly from humid air even in the absence of rain. And like the UCL group's aerogel, the pores in the cement scatter light rather than absorbing it. In a trial, Dr. Fei's material stayed 5 degrees Celsius cooler than a standard radiative coating and saved up to 40% more energy when applied to an air-conditioned building. And cement being cheap, it costs a 30th as much as radiative cooling paint, which is, as it were, the coolest thing of all. Xenotransplantation. A pig's organ has been a bridge to the transplant of a human one. In January, Tim Andrews received a new kidney. It was not his first such replacement. 12 months earlier, after years of end-stage renal failure and declining health even with dialysis, he had been given genetically modified pig's kidney to tide him over until a human one became available. It was the first time such xenotransplantation, previously employed as a last-ditch, life-sustaining and in itself, had been used as a stopgap in this way. If a pig kidney were transplanted unmodified into a human, the immune system would reject it. Moreover, its chromosomes would host so-called retroviruses, the DNA of which is integrated into normal DNA, but can thence emerge to cause infection. However, eGenesis, the firm that provided Mr. Andrews' stopgap organ, uses gene editing to tweak the pig's cells' DNA to stop either of those things happening while introducing human genes that improve a transplant's compatibility with the patient. These modified cells are used to generate embryos which, after implantation into a surrogate sow, develop into piglets that can act as organ donors. Mr. Andrews' transplant, performed by a team led by Leonardo Riella of Massachusetts General Hospital in Boston, and just reported in The Lancet, was not a perfect bridge to his second date with the operating table. But it lasted 271 days, a record for a xenotransplanted kidney. In that time, Dr. Riella, it provided all the functions we would expect of a kidney. Eventually, an infection caused it to fail and it had to be removed, so Mr. Andrews returned to dialysis. But he transitioned to the human replacement without any complications from having had the porcine placeholder. Xenotransplantation probably saved Mr. Andrews' life. It could save many others, too. In Britain alone, more than 7,000 are on a list for kidney transplant. Last year, 328 of them died waiting. For those without a transplant, dialysis is currently the only option. Xenotransplantation offers an alternative way of staying alive, and as the case of Mr. Andrews well shows, where there's life, there's hope. That's all the time we have for today. This has been Mary Kiefer with a reading of The Economist. I hope you've enjoyed today's reading from the audio reading service of the Allen County Public Library in Fort Wayne, Indiana.
1: 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For more information or if you have comments, questions, suggestions, or concerns, please call the Radio Reading Service at 904-358-6308.
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Hello, everyone, and welcome back to the program. This edition covers the week of September 27th, 2026. Hope everyone is doing well now that fall is upon us at last. We've got lots of interesting stories for you this week, so let's get started. Our first story this week comes from the American Council for the Blind, and you can find them online at acb.org. And let's see, this is written by Jennifer Baser, Falling in Love with Becoming. Every fall, I find myself paying a little more attention to the trees. They don't resist the changing seasons. They don't cling to yesterday's leaves. They simply let them go, making room for new growth. I can't help but wonder if people were meant to learn from trees, too. If there's one thing blindness has taught me, it's that learning never ends. Not because of those who are blind enjoy change. Most of us don't. But because life has a way of inviting us to become beginners all over again. As children, learning is celebrated. Every new skill is a milestone. Then adulthood arrives, and somewhere along the way we begin believing that we should already have the answers. But life has a way of reminding us that growth doesn't end when school does. For those of us who are blind, becoming a beginner isn't unusual.

After nearly 3 decades of traveling with guide dogs, I found myself returning to my white cane while waiting for the right match. At first, it felt like I was losing something. Instead, I rediscovered something. My independence had never lived in a harness. It had always lived within me. The cane didn't take me backward. It reminded me of everything I had learned along the way. Around the same time, my career took an unexpected turn. Like so many people, I found myself wondering what came next. Eventually realized I was asking the wrong question. Instead of asking, "Why is this happening?" I returned to the question blindness had been teaching me all along. How can I grow through this? That question didn't erase the uncertainty, but it changed the way I walked through it. Some of the greatest lessons in my life have come from seasons I would never have chosen. One of the greatest gifts the ACB has given me is the reminder that none of us has to keep learning alone. Some of my greatest teachers have never stood in front of a classroom. They've sat beside me in convention sessions, shared technology tips during Zoom calls, encouraged me to try something new when I was sure I wasn't sure I could, cheered me on throughout J.P. Morgan Chase leadership program. When I look around ACB, I see people turning over new leaves every day. Someone is learning Braille later in life. Someone is trying a new piece of assistive technology. Someone is using a cane for the first time. Someone is mentoring a newly blind member. Someone is discovering that retirement is the beginning of an entirely new adventure. We celebrate those moments because we understand something important. None of us ever really graduates. We simply keep becoming. I've come to believe that learning isn't simply about gaining knowledge. It's about remaining teachable. It's about believing that beginning again is not the same as failing. It's trusting that every season, even the ones we wouldn't choose, has something to teach us. Maybe that's what turning over a new leaf really means. Not becoming someone different, but giving ourselves permission to keep becoming. The healthiest trees don't cling to yesterday's leaves. They trust another season is coming. I hope I never lose that kind of trust. The willingness to keep learning, the courage to keep asking, how can I? The humility to believe that no matter what season comes next, there is still something beautiful waiting to grow. Perhaps that's what it really means to fall in love with learning. Not collecting more information, not having all the answers, but remaining curious enough to keep asking, how can I? Because every season invites us to let go, trust what we cannot yet see, and make room for new growth. I'm beginning to think the trees have been teaching us all along. For our next story, let's pay a visit to KSMU Ozarks Public Radio, and you can find them online at ksmu.org. Voting is a key part of democracy, so how do you make sure it's accessible to everyone? This is written by Teresa Bettman, and it was published on September 18th. In this segment of the series Sense of Community, Local Elections, we talk to people working to make sure that there are no barriers preventing those with disabilities from casting a ballot. With Missourians between two critical elections, the August 4th primary and the November 3rd general election, it's important for counties to make sure that everyone who is registered to vote can cast a ballot. Quote, Empower Abilities is a nonprofit center for independent living, and our mission is to remove barriers and empower independent living for all people with disabilities, said Shelby Butler, director of Advocacy and Public Policy for Empower Abilities. We serve 8 counties in the Southwest Missouri area. We're one of 21 centers statewide, and then over 400 are nationally out there representing people. We are providing services for people in the community, individuals with disabilities, family members, veterans. We have different programs that provide support and assistance. Butler works hard to ensure that those with disabilities can vote without barriers. Quote, If every single person that had a disability voted, it would really change the game.

she said. You know, one in four people, according to the CDC, have checked that box of having a disability. And we know that there are a lot more people. So I feel like if we could encourage people just to get registered so that they have a choice, there's nothing worse than wanting to vote and you're not registered, unquote. Sitting near Butler is Afton Harper and her guide dog, Peyton. Harper is the Assistant Director of Advocacy and Accessibility at Empower Abilities. Quote, when it comes to voting and elections, I think the biggest important thing to me is removing as many barriers as possible for people with disabilities, and whether that's real or perceived, unquote, she said. Quote, sometimes that just means being a friend to others and saying, you know, have you voted? You know, what are your apprehensions when voting? Is it you don't know the ballot? Is it that you don't know how to register to vote? Is it because you don't know where your polling location is? Harper is a big advocate of voter education. Quote, I've really gotten to touch more into like my personal experience and kind of my personal passion when it comes to driving accessibility initiatives and getting other people with disabilities involved in the community and trying to make sure programs and services are accessible and not just from a compliance standpoint, but something that's actually usable for someone with a disability, unquote, she said. Even though voters with disabilities can cast an absentee ballot, Harper said she prefers to vote in person and will usually carpool with a friend or family member. Butler said there are many options available to voters who need some assistance with the process. Quote, I think people don't realize all the different ways you can vote, she said. And in addition to individuals with disabilities, a lot of seniors and people who may struggle with vision loss or mobility might need another way to vote rather than just going to the polls, unquote. Absentee voting, including getting on a permanent absentee list, is one option for voters with a disability, and voters who wish to cast a ballot in person may have a friend or family member go to the polls with them to help if needed. Curbside voting is also available for anyone with mobility issues. Quote, we have to call a number to alert the poll workers inside to come out. They do have to have a person from each party, so you may have to wait a little bit, said Butler. Sometimes a line could form if there are several people, but this is for people that have a mobility disability, can't get out of their car for whatever reason, but still want to vote at the location, unquote. According to the Missouri Secretary of State's office, state law requires every polling place to have an accessible voting system for individuals with disabilities, including audiovisual accessibility. Accessible systems include an audio ballot to make selections, or the ability to enlarge text and be able to read the on-screen ballot, and placement is important. Harper feels it's important for accessible voting machines to be placed where they can readily be seen. Quote, we would ideally like those voting machines easily accessible, not just at the polling location, but somewhere where it's easy to get to. Not shoved in a corner, turned off, and not messed with at all, collecting dust, said Harper. We want it pulled out at a table with a chair that's easy to sit down into or removable, so that someone with a wheelchair, if they can pull up to it, you know, it's available. And then also making sure the headsets, if needed, are ready and usable. So just double-checking and making sure that all those are working properly. Harper would prefer changes in ballot language. She said that even people who do not have a disability can find it overwhelming. According to Harper, things like simpler sentences, active language, transparency, and clarity in phrasing are all important. She prefers to go to a central polling location to cast a ballot. That's where anyone in the county can vote, and Greene County has five of them. Going to a central polling location allows Harper to carpool with others, and she said these locations have both benefits and drawbacks. Quote, those can be really overwhelming for some people with sensory disabilities, she said. If you're going to a large polling location, it can feel a little chaotic, but it usually has more poll workers at those locations, so they can help you get to where you need to be a little quicker, unquote.
One of the central polling locations in Springfield, Missouri is the City Utilities Transit Center. CU offers free rides on Election Day to improve accessibility for anyone with a transportation barrier. Both Harper and Butler said it's important to have a plan and know that there are options for those with disabilities who wish to vote. The deadline to register to vote in the upcoming election, in the upcoming November 3rd general election, is October 7th. Our next story comes from The Progressive magazine at progressive.org. Block Trump's push to lock up disabled people. If Trump's assertion of ableism is successful here, that won't be the end of it. This is written by Scott Landis and published on September 21st. During the same summer in which Americans marked the 250th anniversary of the signing of the Declaration of Independence, disabled Americans have faced a renewed threat to their freedom, an effort by the administration of President Donald Trump to reopen the door to forced institutionalization. On June 18th, Trump's Department of Justice, or DOJ, issued a memorandum opinion concluding that neither Section 504 of the Rehabilitation Act nor Title II of the Americans with Disabilities Act, or ADA, requires states to integrate individuals with disabilities into community settings. Even more alarming, it asserts that states can offer any, quote, non-arbitrary rationale, unquote, for keeping someone institutionalized, including budget constraints. This makes me shudder. I was part of a team of community-based providers brought in to help disabled people transition out of the notorious Brook Run Hospital in Atlanta, Georgia, when it was finally closed in 1997. Witnessing the grim reality within these execrable halls, I learned how being forced to live in an institution scars both the body and soul. We cannot let this happen again. And yet, this is exactly the direction in which the Trump administration is trying to take us. A month after issuing its opinion, the DOJ published a Federal Register notice declaring that it will no longer rely on its decade-old enforcement guidance set by the U.S. Supreme Court in its 1998 Olmstead decision. It argued that the guidance might not survive review under a narrower reading of the ADA. Then, on August 31st, the DOJ, on behalf of the Department of Health and Human Services, and in conjunction with the states of Texas, Florida, and Alaska, asked the court to eliminate all aspects of Section 504 regulations that mention community integration for disabled people. These efforts reopen a door that we thought was closed long ago to forcibly segregating disabled people into institutions. And it is happening even though this is a more costly way to go. In 2022, according to the University of Minnesota's Residential Information Systems Project, the cost of institutional care in the United States averaged $159,520 per person per year versus $55,812 for community-based care. The deeper danger here is not economic, but ideological. The push for institutionalization is based on the ableist argument that disabled bodies are burdensome to society. When societies accept this argument, those in power can justify segregating disabled people from everyone else. Ableism does not stop there. Once those in power succeed in using ableist logic to marginalize disabled people, they expand it to scale back the rights of non-disabled people too. As historian Douglas Bainton documented, arguments for denying women the right to vote rested on the false claim that they were emotionally disabled. Arguments for denying Black Americans civil rights rested on the false claim that they were cognitively disabled. The same logic was used to curtail the rights of LGBTQ plus Americans through the false claim that they were psychiatrically disabled. In each case, the rollback of rights for a non-disabled group relied on ableist arguments, and these rollbacks coincided with periods of high institutionalization rates for disabled people.
Societies that forcibly institutionalize disabled people normalize logic that can then be used to roll back the rights of non-disabled groups by expanding the definition of who counts as disabled. In response, a group of disabled lawyers has been carefully tracking the DOJ's actions, with the newly formed Defend Community Integration Coalition, or DCIC, spearheading the grassroots effort to fight for the right of disabled people to live in the community. As of early September, 100 members of Congress and 18 state governors have affirmed their commitment to community integration and urged the DOJ to halt its efforts. Ableism is never satiated if states are permitted to follow the guidance of the DOJ and begin forcibly institutionalizing disabled people once again. This loss of rights will expand to where it harms us all. We must work together to fight ableist policies by protecting the civil rights of both disabled and non-disabled Americans. We start by ensuring that disabled people are not forcibly institutionalized. Our next story comes to us from the current issue of the Braille Monitor magazine, Balancing Safety, Autonomy, and Support. This is written by Christine Faltz Grassman, Esquire, and it's introduced by these words from the editor of the Braille Monitor magazine. Christine Faltz Grassman chairs the Blind Survivors Group of the National Federation of the Blind. She reports here on one of its activities during the 2026 convention, and as a content warning, this article mentions sexual assault and violence. How do you talk with a child about consent and personal boundaries without teaching her to be afraid of the world? How do you raise a concern with a convention roommate, whether that roommate is a friend of 20 years or someone you met an hour ago? How do you help an older relative who is losing vision without letting assistance quietly turn into control? What do you say to a friend when patterns begin to emerge in her relationship that worry you? These were among the questions we put before the room on the evening of July 6th, when the Blind Survivors Group hosted an interactive workshop on personal safety, healthy relationships, and supporting one another during the National Federation of the Blind National Convention in Austin, Texas. Not one of them has a tidy answer, and that was very much the point. Questions about consent, boundaries, relationships, family dynamics, and personal safety touch every community. Our goal was not to hand down rules, but offer practical tools that empower people to make informed choices while respecting their independence and dignity. I was privileged to organize, coordinate, and conduct the workshop with four phenomenal trauma-informed co-facilitators, Heather Kent, Marcy Carpenter, Samantha Flax, and Kat Botner. We were joined by Amy Wilson and Erica Sanchez-Kress of the Safety Positive Foundation, an organization devoted to safety education, self-advocacy training, and peer support within the blind community. Their expertise in violence prevention and healthy relationships enriched our discussions and gave participants additional resources to explore after the convention. The foundation's work rests on the premise our group shares, that personal safety is better approached as a matter of health, agency, and skill building, rather than as a catalog of dangers. What we had planned as a presentation became almost immediately a conversation. Participants worked through each scenario openly and thoughtfully, bringing their own perspectives and experiences to bear while remaining respectful of viewpoints unlike their own. The discussion was frank, compassionate, and decidedly trauma-informed. Rather than asking, "What should this person have done?" a question that slides so easily into blame, attendees listened, acknowledged how tangled real situations become, and weighed the three principles that guided every conversation of the evening: safety, autonomy, and support. The room regularly arrived at the same recognition. Respecting someone's choices and offering meaningful support are not mutually exclusive. To give these conversations some shape, we introduced two tools that anyone can use and that require no special training:
the personal safety spectrum, and the safety color wheel. First, the personal safety spectrum. The personal safety spectrum describes five capacities that, taken together, help a person move through an uncertain situation. It's not a checklist to be completed in order. Most of us are stronger in some of these areas than in others, and a single afternoon may call on all five or only one. Its real value is that it gives us something to do long before a situation becomes a crisis. First is awareness. What is actually happening here? What are your instincts telling you? Are there red flags? Awareness is the practice of treating your own discomfort as information rather than explaining it away, a habit many of us have been trained out of, especially when the person causing the discomfort is helpful, well-liked, and in a position of authority. Blind people in particular are often expected to receive assistance graciously. Awareness means being able to notice that a specific offer of help feels wrong, even when declining it would be socially awkward. Next, there are boundaries. What is acceptable to you and what is not? What are your preferences and which of them are you willing to negotiate? Boundaries are far easier to hold when they have been considered in advance and in calm. Deciding before a convention how you feel about a roommate's overnight guests or how much physical guidance you want from someone you have just met is very different from deciding it at 11 o'clock at night with a stranger standing in the doorway. Next is communication. Express your needs clearly, ask for consent rather than assuming it, and speak up when a boundary has been crossed. No is a complete sentence and requires no justification. Communication runs in both directions, and it also means asking another person what she wants instead of deciding on her behalf, which is the difference between offering an arm and taking one. Next are support networks. Build trusted relationships before you need them, and know whom you can contact for advice, assistance, or accompaniment. The middle of a crisis is the worst possible moment to figure out who those people are. A network might include someone who you met in the hotel lobby, help you verify what a stranger has told you, or simply answer the phone at an unreasonable hour without asking you to justify the call. And finally, advocacy and action. Take steps to protect yourself or others. Report concerns when appropriate and connect with available supports and services. Action is sometimes formal, a report to law enforcement or under an organization's code of conduct. Just as often it is quieter, changing rooms, ending a friendship, or asking someone to stay nearby for the rest of the evening. All of it counts. The safety color wheel. The second tool, the safety color wheel, is a simple way to name where a situation sits at a given moment. Harm rarely arrives all at once. It usually drifts, and the wheel gives us language for the drift. First is green. You feel safe, respected, and heard. Your boundaries are honored. Communication is open. Disagreement is possible without penalty, and your choices remain your own. Next is yellow. Something feels off. You notice discomfort, pressure, uncertainty, or a boundary beginning to blur. Nothing here may be nameable yet, and that is precisely why yellow matters. It is the invitation to pause and pay attention rather than to talk yourself out of what you noticed. Next is orange. Concern is increasing. Patterns of manipulation, intimidation, guilt, isolation, or repeated boundary violations are emerging, and the incidents no longer look like isolated misunderstandings. This is often the best time to reach out for support, while options are still open and a trusted friend can help you see the shape of what is happening. And finally, there is red. There are immediate safety concerns such as stalking, threats, coercion, exploitation, or violence. Safety comes first. Everything else can wait. Two things about the wheel are worth emphasizing. The colors describe a situation rather than a verdict on a person's character, and situations move in both directions. A relationship can travel from yellow back to green when a concern is raised and genuinely heard.
Most of life, meanwhile, is lived in the middle bands, which is exactly where these conversations do the most good and where they are hardest to have. Neither tool is intended to provide easy answers. They exist to encourage reflection and conversation and to remind us that many situations do not fit neatly into safe or unsafe. They also reinforce a truth that surfaced repeatedly throughout the evening. Seeking support is a sign of strength, not weakness. If you were unable to attend the workshop, we hope these ideas will spark conversations within your own chapter, division, affiliate, family workplace, or community. The Blind Survivors Group would be pleased to present this program at chapter or division meetings and at affiliate conventions. We are also available to provide information about survivor-related concerns, to discuss the National Federation of the Blind Code of Conduct, and to connect members with appropriate resources. For those seeking additional information, two national organizations are good places to begin. The Joyful Heart Foundation, founded by Mariska Hargitay, offers plain language educational materials on sexual assault, domestic violence, child abuse, and internet safety, along with a national Find Help directory for locating services across the United States. You can visit them online at joyfulheartfoundation.org. The National Adult Protective Services Association is a nonprofit formed in 1989 with members in all 50 states, the District of Columbia, and its territories. 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It provides information about recognizing, preventing, and reporting the abuse, neglect, and exploitation of older adults and adults with disabilities, and maintains a state-by-state directory of adult protective services agencies. 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As we discover together in Austin, conversations about personal safety are ultimately conversations about respecting one another's humanity. When we balance safety, autonomy, and support, we strengthen not only individuals, but our federation. And if you have just joined us, you are listening to the Blindness and Disability News Hour from Mind's Eye Radio in Belleville, Illinois. This program covers the week of September 27th, 2026. Thanks for joining us, and now back to the program. 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DIY Accessibility, Adventures in Vibe Coding. That's C-O-D-I-N-G, coding. When I attended the recent American Council of the Blind, or ACB, convention, one of my favorite sessions discussed vibe coding and its applications for accessibility. One of the ideas that particularly interested me was fairly simple. If something isn't accessible, you can potentially fix it yourself or build your own accessible version. For this piece, I wanted to discuss my personal experiences with vibe coding for accessibility as someone with essentially no coding knowledge, as well as what I think it might mean for accessibility more broadly. If you're not familiar with the term vibe coding, it generally refers to using a large language model to write code on your behalf. This is expanded significantly with the introduction of AI coding agents. Instead of simply asking on AI to produce a block of code that you then have to figure out what to do with, coding agents can examine existing files, make changes, run commands, test their work, and attempt to correct problems themselves. In some cases, you can describe the program you want and have the AI build much of it for you.
From an accessibility standpoint, I think this is potentially very valuable. It allows a significantly larger number of people to attempt to create accessible software or correct accessibility problems without the advanced coding knowledge that would traditionally be required. In my experience, the models I see people who are blind or have low vision using most often for coding are Anthropic's Claude and OpenAI's Codex. There are plenty of other options, including Google's Gemini, xAI's Grok, Moonshot's Kimi, DeepSeek, Qwen, and others. GitHub Copilot also provides an environment for AI-assisted coding and can work with models from several different developers. I personally have essentially no coding experience. Before AI coding became practical, any ideas I had in the arena of software or game development generally stayed just that, ideas. I might know what I wanted a program to do, or how I thought something should work from an accessibility perspective, but I didn't have the programming knowledge to turn that into working software. I first started seriously testing the waters in February of 2026. One problem I had encountered was accessing subtitles while watching online video. Traditionally, the solutions that I was familiar with generally required having the actual video file and playing it in a compatible media player that could send subtitles to my screen reader. That's not always particularly helpful in the age of streaming. My original idea was considerably more ambitious. I tried using AI to create a Firefox extension that could detect video playback and automatically synchronize subtitles with it. That didn't work reliably, so I eventually simplified the idea. Instead, I wanted a small program that could load a plain text subtitle file and let me use a global keystroke to start subtitle playback alongside whatever video I was watching. Additional keystrokes could adjust the timing if the subtitles became misaligned. I first worked with ChatGPT to create a software design document describing what I wanted, then gave that document to Gemini through Google AI Studio. Gemini developed a working Python program for me. Its interface wasn't accessible, but the keyboard commands worked, and the program accomplished what I wanted. I could report bugs, ask for changes, and receive updated versions. The resulting code may not have been particularly elegant, but I suddenly had a program that solved a very specific accessibility problem for me, despite having no idea how to write it myself. A few months later, I gave that original Python script to ChatGPT and asked it to replace the inaccessible interface with one using traditional accessible Windows controls. It did so essentially in one attempt. What had originally taken extensive discussion and testing and still resulted in an inaccessible interface had now become a fairly trivial request. I saw the same progression when I wanted a bespoke add-on for NVDA, my screen reader, that could perform calculations and convert values I copied to the clipboard. I described what I wanted in a couple of sentences. ChatGPT created a properly packaged NVDA add-on, including documentation and attribution. It required a few iterations, but most of the problems came from things I hadn't thought to specify in my original request. These were useful projects, but they were also fairly small. Naturally, I wanted to see what would happen if I tried something considerably more complicated. Over the past year or so, I've been playing a game using a combination of AI-generated visual descriptions and automatic optical character recognition, or OCR. The game seemed like a particularly good candidate for an accessibility mod. There wasn't free character movement or another mechanic that would require me to design an elaborate accessibility soundscape. Most of what I needed was already available as text somewhere in the game. I simply needed that information to be presented properly to a screen reader user. For this project, I decided to use Codex through the ChatGPT desktop app. Rather than asking it to immediately start changing things, I first described what I wanted from an accessibility and design perspective.
I then asked Codex to examine the game files, determine how the game worked, and propose a technical approach for making it accessible. This is where using an AI coding agent began to feel very different from my earlier experiences. Codex could explore the code base itself rather than relying on me to supply individual files. It examined the game, identified how relevant parts of the interface worked, and proposed an accessibility framework. I could then tell it to implement that framework directly in a test copy of the game. I kept the first request intentionally simple. I wanted focused items to be announced by the screen reader along with tooltips that consistently appeared with them. Codex created the accessibility patch and implemented these features successfully. With that first version, I was probably 70 or 80% of the way toward being able to play that game successfully. That result still amazes me somewhat. This was no longer a small Python utility built from a detailed description. The AI had examined an unfamiliar game codebase, figured out how the interface operated, understood the behavior I wanted from an accessibility perspective, proposed a way to implement it, and then made the necessary changes. Since then, most of my work on the project has involved testing. I play through the game, take notes on accessibility problems and features, or features that still need to be added, and construct a detailed bug and feature request report. I often use ChatGPT to help organize the report so that the requested behavior and reproduction steps are as clear as possible. I then give it to Codex and have it update both my working copy and the accessibility patch. I've now gone through the process more than 10 times. So far, Codex has generally been able to identify the problems I've reported and make the requested changes. In one recent example, a feature I requested introduced significant lag into the game. I describe when and where I encountered the slowdown. Codex investigated, identified the underlying problem, and corrected it without simply removing the accessibility feature that had caused the problem in the first place. That experience also taught me something important about vibe coding. Not knowing how to program doesn't necessarily mean you bring nothing to the process. Through my work at AFB, I've gathered a significant amount of accessibility QA and design experience, and I've found both extremely useful when working with coding agents. The AI may know how to implement something technically, but that doesn't mean it automatically knows what the best accessible experience should be. I found that more precisely I can describe that experience, the better the results are. For example, saying, quote, make this game accessible, unquote, leaves an enormous number of decisions to the AI. Even saying, quote, when an enemy appears, read its name and description, then read each menu option as I focus it, unquote, still requires the AI to determine where all of that information exists in the game and how to identify it. Instead, I asked Codex to include a debugging tool that lets me examine the text and interface elements available on a given screen. That means I can give it instructions more like this. When an enemy appears, read fields B, C, and D once. Do not read fields A, E, and F. Afterwards, when the player changes focus, read fields G and H. I don't need to understand the programming behind these fields. I simply needed to understand what information they contain and how I want that information presented to the player. This has probably been one of the most useful lessons I've learned from the entire process. I try to minimize the number of assumptions that AI has to make. I implement a few features at a time, thoroughly test them, and provide as much concrete information as I can when something isn't working. More complicated problems get their own focused request instead of being buried among 20 unrelated changes. I've also been pleasantly surprised by the accessibility of the vibe coding process itself. Both Gemini and ChatGPT have worked well for me on a screen reader, and I found that ChatGPT desktop app and Codex quite accessible. The desktop app operates similarly to the website, and as far as I've encountered, its controls are labeled and usable.
The primary accessibility annoyance I've encountered is a very long conversations, when my screen reader focus will sometimes end up on an earlier message. I then have to navigate by heading through my exchanges with the AI until I reach the current response. It's inconvenient, but fairly minor compared to the access barriers I encounter in plenty of other software. There are, of course, limitations to all of this. Cost is one. Advanced AI models require a significant amount of computing power, and heavy use can become expensive. I'm currently doing my work with a ChatGPT Plus subscription, which costs around $20 per month, and most of the updates I've requested for my game projects have taken codecs somewhere between a few minutes and around 15 minutes to complete. More complicated software projects can require substantially more processing, and users doing heavy AI development may need considerably more expensive plans. There is also the much more important question of what happens when someone who doesn't understand programming asks an AI to create software. I can't independently look at the code Codex produces and tell you whether every decision is optimal. There could be a cleaner way to accomplish something. Poorly designed AI-generated code could also introduce security, privacy, performance, or maintainability problems that a non-programmer may not recognize. The importance of these risks depends somewhat on what you're building. There is a substantial difference between creating a small utility for your own computer and deploying software that will handle sensitive information for thousands of people. Vibe coding doesn't eliminate the need for experienced software developers, particularly when creating production software. Likewise, I don't think vibe coding is a fix for accessibility more broadly. Developers should still consider accessibility from the beginning and test their software and services with people who use assistive technology. Asking users with disabilities to repair inaccessible products themselves is obviously not an acceptable accessibility strategy. But as a supplement or a stopgap, I think vibe coding offers something genuinely new. If there is a niche piece of software that few people who are blind or have low vision use, it may now be possible for one of those users to create an accessibility patch that would never have been commercially viable. If you have a highly specific need that no existing application meets, you may be able to build something for yourself. Someone with deep knowledge of an accessibility program but no programming background can potentially bring that expertise directly to the development process. That's the part I find most exciting. I've only recently started truly exploring what vibe coding can offer, and I've already gone from having software ideas that stayed ideas to creating utilities, an NVDA add-on, and an accessibility patch for a game. I certainly wouldn't claim that this makes me a programmer. What it has done is dramatically lower the technical barrier between identifying a problem and being able to experiment with a solution. For people interested in trying it, particularly those who already subscribe to one of the major AI services, the barrier to entry may be lower than it has ever been. This is, of course, my personal perspective, coming from a very specific place. I'd love to hear about your experiences with vibe coding. Have you found it useful? If you have programming experience yourself, does that change how you approach working with coding agents? If you'd like to share your experiences, leave us a comment in our socials on Facebook with the American Federation of the Blind. And this piece was written by Aaron Paris. For our next story, let's pay a visit to Taylor Arndt at taylorarndt.substack.com. And this was published on September 22nd, Why I Care So Much About Start Speaking. Okay, so Start Speaking is finally out, and I'm really excited about this one. Start Speaking is a new reading app for iPhone and iPad. You can bring in books and documents, read them on the screen, listen with speech, or move between both.
Before I get into it, I want to get something out of the way because I do not want this to turn into one of those launch posts where suddenly every other app in the category is terrible. There are already really good reading apps. VoiceDream Reader is good. Dolphin Easy Reader is good. They have document features, speech, navigation, and a lot of the kind of tools I care about. I'm not going to say Start Speaking is the end all and be all of e-readers. It's not. It does not have everything, and people should use whatever works for them. But there is a reason that I care so much about this app. I am blind, but I also have learning challenges, and those two things affect the way that I read at the same time. The feature can be there and still not work for me. And this is the problem I have run into over and over. A reading app can work really well with VoiceOver. I can open the book, move around, start speech, and everything is fine. And then I get to one of the features that is supposed to start help with learning. Maybe I want to highlight something. Maybe I want to use notes. Maybe there is another way of following along with what I am reading that would actually help me. And sometimes that is where the accessibility gets worse. That is such a strange position to be in because the app technically has exactly what I need. I can see it in the feature list. Someone else can use it. But because I am blind, the part that would help me with my learning challenges may not actually be practical for me. That is the thing I wanted us to think about differently. I do not stop having learning challenges because I use VoiceOver, and I do not stop being blind when I need a learning feature. So those things have to work together. This is why Start Speaking makes sense to me. The Start Speaking app is really easy to get into. That is one of the first things I like about it. I do not want to spend a bunch of time setting up a reader when the whole reason I opened it was because I have something I need to read. Bring in the document, open it, and go. Then the other tools are there when I actually need them. This sounds really basic, but honestly, I think basic is good sometimes. An app can have every feature in the world and still make the main thing way harder than it needs to be. The main thing here is reading. My friend Michael calls it document to speech. Michael started calling this document to speech instead of just text to speech, and I actually like that term. Obviously, the app uses text to speech. That is how the speech part works. But a document is more than just a pile of text. When I am reading something, I care about where I am in it. I may want to find something again, move around, make a note, highlight something, or just switch between reading and listening without starting over. Other reading apps do this too, and I want to keep saying that because this is not some category we invented. I just think document to speech is a better way to describe what I want from a reader. The speech is part of the document experience instead of the document basically disappearing once I press play. Highlighting is a really good example. Highlighting is one of the features that made me think about this whole problem in the first place. Obviously, I cannot see a yellow highlight on the screen. But that's not really why people highlight things anyway. You highlight something because you want to remember it. You want to come back to it. And maybe you are studying and that paragraph matters. That is useful to me. The same thing is true with notes. I might want to attach a thought to something I am reading so I can find it again later. Those are not inherently cited features. Those are reading features. If they are designed in a way that I can use with VoiceOver, suddenly I get the benefit too. That is where this gets interesting for me. And Becky gets this too. Start Speaking is the first Techopolis app developed entirely by Becky, which makes this release pretty special. Because Becky is blind too. So this is not a situation where I was trying to explain the entire blind experience to a sighted developer and hoping it translated. We both use screen readers. We both know what it is like when an interface technically works but is annoying to actually use. We know why a tiny navigation problem can turn into a much bigger problem when you are trying to read a long document. Then I also brought my own side of it into testing, especially the learning stuff and the way these features need to work with VoiceOver.
That combination is probably one of my favorite things about how this app came together. Becky built it. I tested the hell out of it. Something would not make sense, we would fix it, and then I would go back and through it again. That is pretty much how I want us building software. I do not want accessibility to mean the play button works. This is the bigger point. When we say a reading app is accessible, what do we actually mean? If we can open a document and make it speak, that is definitely important. But there is so much more to reading than that. The interesting part for me is whether I can actually use the reader. Can the features around the document work for me too? Can I use the stuff that helps me learn? Does the app make sense with VoiceOver without me constantly having to figure out what the developer intended? That is where I think accessibility has to go. Getting somebody through the front door is not enough if half the useful stuff is behind another inaccessible door. Different people are going to use this completely differently, and this is another thing I like about Start Speaking. The way I use it is probably not going to be the way somebody else uses it. Speech is huge for me. VoiceOver is huge for me. The learning features matter because of the way I process information. Somebody else may want to visually follow along while the document is speaking. Another person may mostly read on the screen and only uses speech sometimes, and that is fine. Actually, that's kind of the point. I think people need to use what works for them. That was something I said when we were talking about readers before Start Speaking launched, and I still believe it. I do not care what combination of tools somebody uses if that combination lets them read. So, what do I actually think? Well, I really like Start Speaking. That is the simplest answer. Not because it is one magical feature that nobody else thought of. It doesn't. I like it because it is easy. I can get into a document and start reading without fighting the app first. The speech is there, but it is not the only part of the experience. The features I care about for learning are part of the same reader that I am already using with VoiceOver. And I really like that this came from two blind people actually using the thing while it was being built. There are going to be things we add. There are probably things we missed, but that is software. Given this solves a real problem for me right now, and those are the apps that I get most excited about, give me something that I get most excited about. Give it something you actually need to read. Start Speaking is free to download now for iPhone and iPad. And if you already have a reader you love, I'm not telling you to throw it away. But I do want you to try this, especially if you are blind and also have dyslexia, ADHD, another learning disability, or anything else that means the normal definition of an accessible reader does not quite cover what you need. Give it an actual document. Give it a book you want to read. Use it the way you normally read instead of just poking at it for 30 seconds, and let us know what you think. That is how Becky built this thing. That is how I tested it. And that is how we are going to keep making it better. And if you want to learn more and download Start Seeing, go to techopolis.app. That's T-E-C-H-O-P-I-O-L-S, techopolis.app. And that about wraps up this week's edition of the Blindness and Disability News Hour. This program covers the week of September 27th, 2026. My name is Bill. Thanks for joining us this week. This program, as always, is a production and presentation of Mind's Eye Radio in Belleville, Illinois. Thanks again for joining us this week. Hope you all have a good rest of your week. It looks like we're going to have several seasons in just a few days with a little bit of summer, a little bit of fall, hopefully a little bit of rain. So, having said that, stay safe. Stay good. Be good. Keep your pets hydrated. See you. Bye.

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Oh, man. Charles Bradley, please give him as much thank you applause as you possibly can. Charles, that was fantastic. That's Ben on guitar back there. Can never have too many Bens in the room. Thank you guys for coming out. But once again, man, thanks. I really appreciate it.

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6: Greetings, and welcome to the Pet Hour. I'm your host, Amy, here with my cat, Squishy, bringing you news from the animal world. Our first story comes from National Park News, September 30th, and it is regarding Fat Bear Week. Congratulations to the newest king of the fat bears, 89 Backpack. This lovable loaf of a bear was crowned the Fat Bear Champion during the annual Fat Bear Week in Katmai National Park and Preserve. Voters determined that he packed on the most pounds ahead of his winter slumber. 89 Backpack got his adorable name when he was a cub. His paw was injured, and he would regularly catch rides on the back of his mom while she swam in the river like a little fluffy backpack. 89 Backpack's mother is former Fat Bear Week champion Holly. 89 Backpack beat Bear 910 for the top spot, although 910 was a deserving contender. She put on a lot of weight this year thanks to her fishing prowess at the famous Brooks Falls and is known to fish successfully throughout the river. 910 is the daughter of former Fat Bear Week champion 409 Beadnose. And a special congratulations to Backpack, and let's hope all the bears are fat and happy and have a wonderful hibernation throughout the winter. From the Canadian Broadcasting Corporation, September 10th, these tiny endangered raccoons make their own toys out of trash. The first time Nessie O'Neill witnessed a pygmy raccoon making a toy ball out of trash, she didn't realize that she'd just made a major scientific discovery. "My first thought was, oh my gosh, this is adorable," O'Neill, a biologist at Miami University in Ohio, told As It Happens host Neil Coxall. Then she showed the footage to her advisor. She was like, "Nessie, this is very important. Do not post this on social media because we need to write a paper about this." That paper, now published in the journal Wild, documents the itty-bitty Mexican critters rummaging through bins for paper and other materials, crafting those scraps into balls to play with, and teaching their family members how to do the same. The authors say this is the first documented evidence of material culture, socially shared cultural information about objects in the Procyonidae family, which includes raccoons, ringtails, and other similar creatures. "We know that raccoons are very playful animals. If you give them a cat toy, they will bat it around or chew on it and chase it," O'Neill said. "But up until now, we have never seen anything like this." Pygmy raccoons are a critically endangered species found only on Cozumel Island off the coast of the Yucatan Peninsula in Mexico. Weighing about 3 to 4 kilos, they're much smaller than the chunky mainland raccoons who dwell in Canadian and American cities. They have long limbs, which they use to navigate their native mangrove forests and forage for crabs and other shoreline prey. But as their natural habitat is increasingly raised for development, O'Neill says they've turned to tourist

back in the water a little bit and then go back to the sand and work on shaping it. And after she got it how she wanted it, she began to play with it like a cat with a little mouse toy. Then, O'Neill says, she shared her skills. Her sister learned how to do this behavior, too. She would watch and practice alongside her, O'Neill said. The mother raccoon also tried to make a ball, the study noted, but gave up when she was unable to retrieve her paper towel from the water dish. The success of the mother during this attempt might have been influenced by her earlier consumption of 1 ounce of a margarita, which appeared to lower her dexterity, the study reads. Benjamin Beck, a retired scientist from the Smithsonian Conservation Biology Institute and co-author of the book Animal Tool Behavior, says he's seen many instances of animals playing using random objects as toys. But he says he's never heard of an animal making its own toy. I think it's a distinct category to say that you made your play toy as well as used your play toy, he said. What that distinction means, I'm not absolutely sure. Maybe it suggests a higher level of foresight and creativity. What's even more interesting, he says, is that the raccoons were seen batting the ball back and forth between each other. That's social object play, he said, and that I have no record of. Still, he says, he'd be hesitant to label the behavior as an example of culture given the small sample size. You're going to have to look at a sequence of generations to make sure that the behavior persists. It is being learned intergenerationally before you can make the leap to any sort of culture, he said. There are only 200 pygmy raccoons alive today in Cozumel, and O'Neill says those numbers are shrinking as tourist developments destroy their habitat and cut them off from their natural food supply. In fact, the pygmy raccoon O'Neill first filmed making a paper ball has since died. She was so malnourished due to eating nothing but tortilla chips, she said. O'Neill says she hopes this research will shed light on the plight of pygmy raccoons and inspire people to change their behavior, especially tourists. People need to stop feeding them. Stop feeding them tortilla chips. Stop offering them margaritas. Stop supporting resorts and beach clubs that are destroying their homes, O'Neill said. Every animal has an intrinsic value. Even if humans can't see it, they have a right to be there. This is their home. From phys.org, September 24th, first known case of Marfan syndrome discovered in feline siblings. Researchers at the College of Veterinary Medicine and the Baker Institute of Animal Health have published the first molecular characterization of Marfan syndrome in domestic cats in a paper in the September 19th issue of Scientific Reports. The findings provide a foundation for improved veterinary diagnostics, said senior author Dr. Jacqueline Evans, assistant professor in the Department of Biomedical Sciences and at the Baker Institute for Animal Health, CVM. It can help veterinarians recognize similar cases in the future and may help develop genetic tests. As kittens, feline siblings Gary and Shaggy had noticeably longer limbs. Later examinations revealed problems with the structures of their eyes and enlargement of the aorta. That pointed veterinarians toward Marfan syndrome, a rare inherited disorder seen mostly in humans that weakens the body's connective tissues. It affects about 1 in 4,000 people, but this was the first known documented case in cats. The medical rarity united veterinary specialists and genetic experts from the Baker Institute for Animal Health and CVM, along with collaborators at Ghent University in Belgium, the University of Pennsylvania, and the Schwarzman Animal Medical Center in New York City.
The multidisciplinary team combined detailed clinical evaluations with genetic sequencing.

0: sequencing to identify the gene responsible for the feline sibling's condition, FBN1, which codes for a protein called fibrillin-1, a building block of connective tissues found throughout the body, including in blood vessels, bones, ligaments, skin, and eyes. Researchers found that both brothers carried two altered copies of the FBN1 gene, meaning they inherited a changed copy from each parent. In humans, just one altered copy of the FBN1 gene can cause Marfan syndrome. Inheriting two altered copies is extremely rare and can interfere with the body's ability to produce normal fibrillin-1. In the case of Gary and Shaggy, however, further investigation showed that the cat's variant did not completely shut down the gene. Instead, it partially disrupted the way the gene's instructions are processed, allowing some normal function to remain, explaining how the cat survived into adulthood despite carrying two copies of a variant that otherwise might have caused more severe disease. This discovery is a great example of how a pet parent can collaborate with veterinary and genetic experts to learn something that could help other animals in the future, Evans said. It also showcases the comparative approach that has long been central to research at the Baker Institute for Animal Health. And some famous people who have had Marfan syndrome or are strongly believed to have had Marfan syndrome are Peter Mayhew, the actor who played Chewbacca in Star Wars. Abraham Lincoln is thought to have had Marfan syndrome. And Charles de Gaulle, the French military leader and president. From The Guardian, September 25th, DNA database of UK dogs could help police collar criminals. From tracking criminals to sniffing out drugs, dogs have long helped police crack cases. Now, experts are hoping a database of canine DNA could offer vital leads. While hair, saliva, and other canine material may be found at crime scenes or on individuals connected to incidents, scientists say they are often not fully investigated. Yet such traces could provide valuable clues from the identity of a canine perpetrator to evidence a dog's owner was present at a crime scene. You might have a human case, kidnapping, for example, said Professor Denise Sindercombe-Court, a forensics expert at King's College London, who is leading the work. Lots of us have dogs. We live with dogs all the time. And so if you can identify canine material associated with a crime like that, then that can be a very powerful in being able to provide intelligence to help solve a human case where there's no other evidence. As a result, researchers at King's College London and the Royal Veterinary College have teamed up to harness the potential of canine DNA. It is not without its challenges. Forensically, we don't have loads of DNA, said Sindercombe-Court. You have few cells that are left at a crime scene, so you've got to make something useful out of that. One approach is similar to that employed in the forensic analysis of human DNA, which is to focus on very small segments called short tandem repeats, STRs. This technique involves looking at the number of times these small segments are repeated in the DNA, resulting in two numbers for each STR, one inherited from each parent. Sindercombe-Court noted the set of numbers provided a virtually unique profile, be it for a human or a dog. What is more, in dogs, some sets of numbers are more common in some breeds than others. By focusing on STRs, the team has built a database covering 80 different breeds, the first of its kind in the UK. For the 10 most common breeds, including Labradors, Cocker Spaniels, and Miniature Schnauzers, samples were taken from at least 50 dogs of each breed. The upshot is that canine DNA from a crime scene can be analyzed and the results either compared with those from a particular dog, allowing that animal to be confirmed or ruled out as being linked to a crime, or screened against the database, potentially allowing experts to identify the breed of dog from which it came. The latter could be particularly useful where the dog thought to be linked to a crime is unknown, or where samples cannot be taken from a canine suspect, or where the sample does not match the DNA of a dog under suspicion. Cindercombe Court said her team now hoped to expand their database to include breeds such as Pit Bull Terriers, American XL Bullies, and Japanese Tosas, which are banned in the UK. While the STR analysis focuses on DNA from the nucleus of a cell, the team have also created a database using another approach, sequencing DNA from within mitochondria, the tiny structures that power cells. With many mitochondria per cell, this approach can be useful where there is very little material to work with, although it is more limited as this DNA is only passed from mother to offspring. The focus on doggy DNA has already offered insights for police investigations. In one case, the approach shed light on whether serious injuries sustained by a man were down to another person, as he claimed, or occurred when he tripped over his dogs as they attacked the accused. Forensic analysis supported the latter. We looked at the T-shirt of the accused, and there were holes in the T-shirt, Cindercombe Court said, adding the team also found DNA from two different dogs on the garment. In another case, the DNA analysis shed light on a sheep attack. We got some decent DNA from the crime scene, and the police thought it was a particular person's dogs, said Cindercombe Court. However, the DNA from those dogs did not match the DNA recovered from the crime scene. So we were not only able to exclude his dogs, which were of a particular breed, but also say the breed of dog that did this attack was very likely to be another breed, said Cindercombe Court. Dr. Nicholas Daunay, an expert in forensics at Liverpool John Moores University, who was not involved in the work, said research assessing how best to use canine DNA collected from crime scenes was hugely important. Whether it is a dog attacking a human or livestock or wildlife species, the ability to match the individual dog back to the attack is the primary goal. Obtaining breed information at the early stages of an investigation may help narrow down the pool of possible dogs, which is exciting, he said. But Daunay said big challenges remain regarding the funding of canine forensic casework. Police budgets are stretched, and without effective funding, the benefits of this research may struggle to be realized. From the Canadian Broadcasting Corporation, September 28th, elephants may use medicinal plants to treat themselves and their babies. A sickly-looking elephant chews the bark of a tree that's widely used in traditional medicine. A mother elephant mixes a plant with known medicinal properties with her milk and feeds it to her babies. These are a few of the stories that researchers have gathered from local wildlife scouts and community members about African elephants in the Mount Elgon region of Kenya. I've stopped being surprised at this point, Elodie Freeman, who studies self-medication in the animal kingdom, told As It Happens guest host Helen Mann. Knowing how intelligent and complex elephants are and elephant societies are, it was just a matter of time, I think, before we began learning just about the extent of the diversity of the medicinal plants that elephants are using in the wild. Freiman is the co-author of a new study published Thursday in the journal Nature that taps into local knowledge to document several dozen medicinal plants used by Mount Elgin elephants. The researchers say the study adds to a growing body of evidence that elephants are complex and intelligent creatures and demonstrates why it's important to protect the biodiversity they rely on. However, scientists caution that more research is needed to say with certainty that the elephants are self-medicating. The findings are based on interviews with 8 members of the Sabawat community who have lived and worked with the elephants for decades, including wildlife scouts, community guides, and village elders. In some cases, they describe elephants who appear weak, lethargic, or stomach sick, seeking out specific plants that are used in local medicine. In other cases, they describe mother elephants feeding known medicinal plants to their young. Of the 35 plants mentioned in the interviews, 34 are used locally in traditional medicine. 8 of the 9 have commonly cited plants have been documented in scientific literature as having pharmacological properties. We went to the source. We went to people who have lived amongst these elephant populations for decades and decades, said Freiman, a postdoctoral fellow at Brown University in Rhode Island. I think Western science for a long time hasn't championed those local voices, and it's time we start doing so. Chase Ledoux, an elephant ecologist who was not involved in the research, said the study makes a great starting point for further research, but doesn't prove elephants are intentionally medicating themselves or their young. There were no health data showing any of these elephants were actually sick, and nobody measured whether eating these plants changed anything, Ledoux, a curator at the Oklahoma City Zoo and the executive director of the Sri Lanka Elephant Project, said in an email. What young calves do all the time is put their trunks into their mother's mouths and sample whatever she's chewing. It's one of the main ways they learn what to eat. It's possible something like that is being described here and understood through a medical lens. I'd want to see it before calling it medicine. Local knowledge, she says, often points researchers in the right direction, but anecdotal evidence has its limits. If you grew up knowing a plant treats stomach trouble in people and you see an elephant eat it, it's natural to connect the two. But elephants eat an enormous variety of plants. In a region this botanically rich, it would be surprising if many of them didn't have some traditional medicinal use, he said. Overlap by itself doesn't tell us much. Freiman says, it's unlikely the elephants are eating medicinal plants simply out of personal preference because they tend to be full of compounds that taste bitter and awful. In small doses, they're medicines, but in high doses, they're poisons, she said. They're the compounds that the plants generate as a defense against predators like caterpillars that are trying to eat them. But she agrees this study is just a starting point. Her team has outfitted the interviewees with cameras to document the elephants consuming the plants. She says studying that footage will be the next step in the research. We have an incredible, incredible launch pad for conducting further research on this, she said. If the researchers are able to prove the elephants are indeed self-medicating, they'll join a growing list of animals who exhibit similar behavior, including chimpanzees and other great apes and some insects and birds. All the more reason to champion biodiversity, says Freiman. Habitat loss doesn't just mean the loss of foods for animals. It doesn't mean the loss of territory for animals. It also means the loss for medicine, she said. In this changing world with unstable climatic conditions and changing ecologies, it's more important than ever that animals have the access to the medicines that they need to flourish in their environment. From the CAMS Times, September 26th, deaf rescue dog seeks caring new home in Cambridgeshire. A deaf rescue dog is capturing hearts at Block Fen Animal Center in Cambridgeshire, United Kingdom. 6-year-old Eddie, a bull breed, was rescued by RSPCA officers and police from unsuitable living conditions, having been left behind in a property in County Durham when his owners moved out. He was taken to the RSPCA's Block Fen Animal Center earlier this summer, where staff soon discovered he was deaf. Tiffany Fowler, kennel supervisor at Block Fen, said, "We believe Eddie was born deaf and he copes very well without his hearing. In fact, we often forget that he's deaf. We all chat away to him, and if he's looking at us, he'll wag his tail and get excited. It's like he can lip read and knows we're speaking to him." Staff believe Eddie could learn sign language and respond well to visual commands. Despite his hearing loss, Eddie has settled comfortably into kennel life. Miss Fowler said, "When we arrive in the mornings and go to say good morning to all of the dogs who are all barking and wagging their tails at their doors, Eddie is usually fast asleep, snoring in his bed. He doesn't get stressed out by the noise and the other dogs, and this can be tough for some dogs. We go into his kennel and give him a gentle stroke to wake him up and let him know that we're there so we don't startle him and make him jump. Eddie has been enjoying spending time with the reception team at the Animal Center, welcoming visitors to Block Fen." Miss Fowler said, "Eddie is one of those dogs who has a gift for making people smile. He is incredibly friendly, affectionate, and adores being around people. The RSPCA hopes to find Eddie a patient and caring home with someone who can continue his training and help him adjust to a new life." From the NL Times out of the Netherlands, September 25th, owners of high-risk dog breeds may need to follow practical course under new plans. State Secretary of Agriculture Silvio Erkens has plans to introduce a mandatory practical course for dog owners of dog breeds that are more likely to be involved in biting incidents. "I think the owners of these breeds need to take extra responsibility to keep their dogs safe. Erkens still needs to look into which dog breeds or characteristics would fall under the rule. Erkens wants to use veterinarians to ensure that everyone actually takes the course," he said in De Telegraaf. "He also wants the punishment for biting incidents to be higher if the person has taken the course." From 2027, Erkens wants to introduce a voluntary, accessible, and engaging theory course for both new and existing dog owners. The course would give owners basic knowledge about caring for and understanding their dogs. In addition, Erkens wishes to revitalize older campaigns that alert people to the responsibilities that having a pet brings. There will be a new campaign this autumn specifically about which type of dog suits which type of owner. Cats will be required to be microchipped from 2028. "Every year, tens of thousands of cats go missing," the state secretary said. "Dogs are already subject to a similar microchipping and registration requirement." Erkens is largely adopting upcoming EU rules on dogs and cats, which are not due to take effect until after 2030, and also include rules governing the online sale of animals. A database will be set up in 2031 with the registrations of cats and dogs so that owners can also find their pets if they cross the border. It's an interesting thought. I'm not sure what I believe. What do you think about requiring owners to take a Biting Diminishment Course. An opinion piece from the Australian Guardian, September 24th. I love seeing pooches in pubs, but not everyone, human or canine, understands the etiquette. Not every dog, just like not every person, should go to the pub. Obstreperous drunks should stay home, along with incessant barkers. Brawlers and biters, human or canine, no way. Soon the dogs of Victoria could be formally allowed into pubs if, and this is a ferociously big if, the Carroll Labor government is returned at the forthcoming state election. While my blue heeler collie cross, Olive, who lives in Sydney but hails from inner city Melbourne, would, if she could, vote for this amendment to the Food Act 1984, she is also well aware that not every bloke or bitch of her species understands pub etiquette. There's no place in her books for growlers and sniffers and frisky types that don't understand back off. Or dogs that won't get the message, either. Olive can go anywhere. In pubs and restaurants in Sydney's inner west, where she lives, she will sit contentedly at our feet. She is not food-driven. She is not interested in the schnitty and chips at the next table. She'll gratefully accept a pat, but is wary of taking treats from strangers, as we all perhaps should be. She is well in control of her bodily functions in public places at all times, which is more than can be said for the occasional other dog or person. Recently, I witnessed a considerable human fracas that ultimately involved bouncers at one of my regular watering holes when a small poodle cross, accidentally perhaps, relieved itself in the crowded dining room. It was a divisive episode among patrons. The dog seemed ashamed, more so than the humans we've all witnessed do far worse with great deliberation at closing time. As a dog person, I understand not everybody wants to see our best friends treading the sticky red carpet down at the local. Some people are legitimately scared of dogs. Others don't like them around kids on the grounds of safety. Simple solution, ban children from pubs and allow in dogs. Or hygiene, even though children with dogs may develop better immunity. There are gentle and sweet dogs who've lived in my household who we would never take to the pub or pretty much anywhere food was being served. Rhonda and Nari were Labradors. This might sound like an explanation in itself as to why they couldn't ever settle in public amid food aromas. Both could have competitively eaten for Australia. There was no end to the disgusting dead stuff they scavenged and consumed in various parks. Then again, potential admission to the pub should not be judged on breed alone. I've seen perfectly chill labs in the pub. Even the odd beagle, a breed that detects a sumptuous ham sandwich at the merest whiff of your leather wallet and may devour it if given half a chance. As an aside, I have a mate who had a much-loved black Labrador with a sweet tooth. Well, a tooth for anything, really. It once pounced on and ate an entire cake at an alfresco birthday party at an off-leash 6-year-old's birthday party. Bad dog? No, Tommy was never going to go to the pub. On a recent car trip to a Victorian wine district, Olive was well pleased to be given a list of dog-friendly wineries. There were usually water bowls, dog beds, even treats, but there were also signs making it clear that people were responsible for the behavior of their animals. In any public place, that's got to be the rule. I love seeing dogs in the pub. I always assume that their behavior and training deems them fit to be there. I've rarely seen a problem. Last time we were in Melbourne, Olive and I went to several pubs in the inner north. Other dogs were there. Nobody barked. Nobody complained. So here's the memo. It's already happening, and it might not, therefore, be a human vote changer. Finally, there is, of course, a reason bouncers are often on the doors of the pubs we go to, and it's mostly to do with the behavior of people, not dogs. From The Guardian, September 27th, dog dies trying to protect Northern California couple from bear attack. A bear attack last weekend has left a California couple seriously injured and mourning the death of their French bulldog who tried to protect them from the animal. In the early hours of September 19th, Jeff Wilson, who lives in rural Northern California, let his dog Cassie go outside, the San Francisco Chronicle reported. When Jeff went to bring Cassie inside, a cinnamon bear, a subspecies of the black bear, appeared, slamming him into the side of his home and breaking two of his ribs, according to the paper. His wife, Mallory Wilson, was roused by signs of a struggle and ran outside to a harrowing scene. The bear had Cassie in its mouth and her husband was bleeding on the ground. Mallory jumped into action, striking the bear with a piece of patio furniture. The bear knocked her down and grabbed her by the back of the head, injuring her neck before fleeing. The family's dog died 2 days after the attack from her injuries, according to a GoFundMe organized for the couple. Jeff suffered 2 broken ribs and numerous bite and claw wounds, while Mallory sustained serious injuries to her head and face and other bite and puncture wounds. Both are now facing continued medical treatment and recovery, their friend wrote in the online fundraising appeal. Mallory and Jeff have built their lives and livelihood surrounded by nature. They operate a small hospitality business, have years of experience living and working alongside wildlife, and take precautions to peacefully coexist with the animals that share their land, the appeal continued. They are passionate animal lovers, which has made this extraordinarily rare encounter and the loss of Cassie heartbreaking on so many levels. Cassie was a deeply loved member of their family, and in the moment Jeff needed her most, this little dog courageously put herself between him and a bear. The Northern California attack comes as there has been a surge of bear-human conflicts across the American West. In some cases, changing climate conditions have squeezed the food supply of bears, who turn to residential properties in search of nutrition before the winter denning season. From The Guardian, September 27th, it's hard to sell a house when it's covered in baboon feces. Cape Town divided over plan to remove its monkeys. Cape Town City Council has said it will imminently round up 2 baboon troops coming into repeated conflict with residents. The animals will be sterilized and permanently moved to a newly constructed sanctuary. The plan has been fiercely criticized by animal rights activists who say the monkeys should remain roaming freely and that less destructive options have not been properly considered. Cape Town's baboon problems have been brewing since the 2000s after the city stopped culling troops in the late 1990s after pressure from the public. But in the past 2 years, it has reached boiling point. A 2025 census found that the population has grown by a third since 2000, from 360 baboons to 493, now living in 12 managed troops. As a result of the population boom, troops of Chacma baboons on the city's peninsula regularly rip off roof sheeting, sneak into unlocked cars, and raid food pantries. Some monkeys are now staying up late into the night to break into homes in Simonstown and nab snacks from convenience stores. Residents can no longer barbecue or host garden parties for fear of the marauding baboons. It's depreciated property values because it's hard to sell a house when it's covered in baboon feces and paw prints, and you know they're coming every day, said Justin O'Ryan, a behavioral ecologist at the University of Cape Town who has long studied the local baboons. Cape Town's geography is partially to blame. Much of the problem is confined to the Cape Peninsula, a narrow sliver of land stretching from the city center to Cape Point. Here, baboons are boxed in between the steep, protected area of Table Mountain National Park and the sprawling urban development that stretches to the Atlantic Ocean. The underlying issue is that baboons will seek low-lying land. That is their natural drive. It's better access to water and more productive vegetation, said Jocelyn Moormile, who leads the Cape Baboon Partnership, CBP, a nonprofit organization that works with the city and local conservation authorities to manage the baboons. But throughout the peninsula, we've developed most of these places. It's a constant battle between the two. Initially, the CBP's 2025 management plan proposed to move 4 troops to a sanctuary. That was revised, Moormile said, to give 2 other troops living in the northern section of the peninsula the benefit of the doubt to see if they can adjust in that remaining space. We believe that they could settle quite nicely. The baboons have proved an especially divisive and expensive issue. Cape Town's baboon management program costs about 20 million rand for 18 months, or 920,000 British pounds, with full-time rangers watching over most of the troops to try to head off any trouble. In addition to moving the Waterfall and Seaforth troops to a sanctuary, a baboon-proof northern boundary fence will be erected between urban areas and nearby mountains. Animal rights activists who have been staging peaceful protests for months and some scientists say the city should build a fence to exclude the Waterfall and Seaforth troops rather than remove the animals from their environment. However, Orion said it was likely that the baboons would simply move along to the next area of low-lying land where the fence ends, as there was not enough food for the baboons behind the proposed southern fenced area. Opponents argue that removing the other baboons will cause long-term psychological distress and social disruption, and that the baboons play an important ecological role by dispersing plant seeds. Chacma baboons are not considered endangered, and the welfare of the animals is already in question. Baboons are being poisoned, hit by cars, chased by dogs, and shot. No one should ever shoot a baboon, but if people feel the authorities are not doing anything, they will take action, and that action is never nice, Orion said. Just a few weeks ago, a baboon was shot straight through the chest. How many more millions of rand are we going to throw into these troops only to end up in exactly the same place in another 10 years' time, he said, which is shocking baboon welfare, shocking baboon health, and a very poor quality of life for the people who are living in these areas. From The Guardian, September 28th, 12 weeks and so disgusted by my dog. What happens when you're pregnant and can't stand your pet? About 3 weeks into her first pregnancy, Sylvia Liu began to loathe the smell of her border collie mix, Ranger. Liu could hardly be in the same room as Ranger without becoming nauseous. His drool repulsed her, and she found the smell of his fur so disgusting she wore a nose plug all day. Before pregnancy, I used to smell my dog's paws a lot, said Liu. But during pregnancy, I would throw up if I tried that. At the time, Liu, 35, and Ranger had enjoyed 12 happy years together. Ranger slept in Liu's bed. She walked him in all weather and let him lick her face. Liu's doctor said that her nausea was normal and simply advised her to drink more water to avoid dehydration from vomiting. But that didn't alleviate Liu's distress. I was so heartbroken that I couldn't love my dog as much as I wanted to, says Lou, whose husband took over pet care duties. She wondered about rehoming Ranger and was relieved when, upon delivering her firstborn, her aversion vanished. By the time of her second pregnancy, Lou was diagnosed with hyperemesis gravidarum. The condition is caused by hormonal shifts, much like the more familiar morning sickness. For 1 to 3% of pregnant people, these shifts result in extreme nausea and disgust sensitivity that can be triggered by any number of things, in this case, pet odor. Although the diagnosis was helpful, the changes were a difficult and destabilizing addition to an already labeled time. Lou now wishes that she had received some emotional support from her medical team, practical tips for coping with her diagnosis, or validation of the unsettling shift in her feelings towards Ranger. But there is almost no research into the specific phenomenon of pet aversion during and post-pregnancy. This topic is at an intersection of women's health being underfunded and human-animal bond work being trivialized, said Dr. Catherine Kompiris, Director of Veterinary Social Work at New York University's Silver School of Social Work, who has helped clients experiencing pet aversion. Yet there are signs that prenatal pet aversion isn't particularly rare. A survey of 1,077 women who had been pregnant within the past 3 years found that 15% of pet-owning respondents experienced aversion to their dog during pregnancy, according to 2025 research from the UK pet insurer ManyPets. On Reddit, pregnant posters complained about feeling annoyed or repelled by their pets' noises, smells, and behaviors. "I'm a huge animal lover, but this pregnancy, I hate all of them," wrote one user. 12 weeks and so disgusted by my dog," another admitted. Perinatal depression, anxiety, and OCD may contribute to intense, confusing feelings, and a pet may become an outlet for difficult emotions too risky to direct at a partner or child, Kompiris said. She recommends that anyone whose feelings about their pets are becoming distressing or out of proportion speak with a therapist, particularly those who use exposure therapy and cognitive behavioral therapy, as these practices can be particularly useful for working through repulsion, rage, and disgust. For others, pet aversion may ramp up once the baby is home. Catherine Davidson, a dog trainer based in Montreal, noticed herself becoming irritated with the shedding of her 3 dogs when she became pregnant. "It had never bothered me before," she said. But when her daughter was born, the aggravation spiked, something she attributes to practical hygiene concerns and new mom burnout. "I started feeling resentful of the dogs," she says, "and that surprised me because prior my dogs were my entire life. They were my babies. My postpartum loathing of pet cat Lucky made me wonder whether I might be a late-onset psychopath," mused an anonymous writer in a controversial 2024 essay in The Cut. "The postpartum period can be a vulnerable time for the human-animal bond," says Dr. Shelby McDonald, a human-animal interaction researcher and director of the University of Tennessee, Knoxville's Center for Veterinary Social Work. "New families with pets face challenges, including the safety of their baby around a rambunctious dog and irritation due to barking, shedding, and the clickety-clack of canine nails. A family's capacity to meet an animal's needs may change substantially, whether physically, emotionally, practically, or financially," she said. Research with new parents has documented reductions in time and attention devoted to pets, and for some people, changes in feelings of closeness to their animals, says McDonald, who is currently collaborating on a study with the University of Edinburgh involving in-depth interviews with mothers in the UK about their experiences with companion animals during pregnancy and postpartum. Many mothers describe their relationships to their animals improving with time, according to McDonald's early research. A parent can remain deeply attached to an animal while temporarily having much less capacity to care for or interact with them in the way they did before the baby arrived, she says. While not yet complete, McDonald's work also indicates that a minority of mothers relinquish their pets during the postpartum period, seemingly out of concern for the animal's welfare and quality of life. Clear population-level data is not yet available. There can be tremendous shame associated with relinquishing or rehoming an animal, notes McDonald. Yet it's important for new parents to notice when normal frustration and caregiver fatigue crosses into the territory of abuse or neglect, which McDonald describes as an animal being denied adequate food and water, opportunities for exercise and elimination, a reasonably clean and safe environment, veterinary care, or social interaction. Recognizing that an animal's welfare and well-being is being compromised and making a thoughtful plan for their care can itself be an act of responsible caregiving, she says. The priority should be the well-being and safety of both the person and the animal, rather than preserving a particular living arrangement at all costs. Compitus suggests getting ahead of this issue by getting help from a friend, relative, or pet sitter. A reputable shelter or rescue may be able to provide guidance. Some may even have safety net programs designed to offer temporary reprieve to overwhelmed pet owners. Davidson considered rehoming her pets postpartum, but her dilemma was as existential as it was practical. She'd always been a big animal person, she says, and the change was confronting. You're just like, oh my God, I just need someone to understand it, to tell me these feelings are normal, says Davidson. Shame and guilt may also contribute to silence around the topic, says Compitus. If a mother is feeling this aversion toward her pets, it might call into question their identity as a mother. What kind of mother will I be if I can't even take care of my pet? For Davidson, who ended up keeping her dogs, the negativity she felt toward her pets passed in a matter of months as the household adjusted to a new routine. Now, when she works with dog training clients who have growing families, Davidson tells them it's not unusual to feel frustration or a lack of love for their animals postpartum, and that it often goes away. She shares strategies that worked for her, such as creating pet-free spaces in her home, using a robot vacuum for shedding, and getting help with duties like dog walking, vet and grooming appointments, and cleaning. Today, Davidson has 3 children under 6 and has added a 6-month-old puppy to her menagerie. It's nice having my animals with me and seeing them grow up with my children, she says. From The Guardian, September 28th, The Pet I'll Never Forget. Dennis the Terrier, who once farted on Jilly Cooper's sofa. In the spring of 2024, my boyfriend and I lay in bed scrolling through photos of puppies. What about this one or that one? We had only been dating for 6 months or so, but had become besotted quickly, making long-term plans and talking about our future. Then I found the one. A scruffy, small terrier with black and brown markings on his back that looked like the world map and eyes like galaxy minstrels. We named him Dennis to connect him to my mum's terrier, Beano, because she was ill at the time and I'd failed to provide her with a grandchild. A puppy was the consolation present. Within 3 months of sleepless nights, me and accidents on the carpet, Dennis, my boyfriend decided to leave. I was left holding the baby. Whoops, I mean puppy. This had not been the plan. Single life with a puppy was harder than expected. Dennis and I took to marching around the park and nearby woods, endless walks as I stomped through heartbreak and made futile plans to train him. But I was distracted from my sadness by this small, bouncy, intensely disobedient dog. He raced after every squirrel, made enemies with the park geese, and flung himself into the algae-covered lake with all the glee of a small child jumping into a swimming pool. Dennis was on continual alert for foxes and once chased one into a building site, only reappearing after nearly an hour plastered with mud, during which time I wondered 1,000 times over whether getting a goldfish might have been more sensible. If I left my foam earplugs on the bedside table, he ate them. He also devoured spiders and the odd stray sock. All the waste paper bins in my flat had to be lifted onto the nearest table or windowsill to prevent Dennis from rifling through them and eating a tissue or an old toothbrush. And then I started dating. Another interesting experiment when you have a young puppy. During an amorous moment in my bedroom, my date suddenly froze and looked uncomfortable. "Dennis is licking my leg," he said. Dennis was briefly banished to his crate in the sitting room. Fortunately, that guy wasn't put off. In Tony Parsons' new book, Man and Dog, about his late spaniel Stan, he writes that life is so much better with a dog, but easier without. I laughed in recognition when I read that line. Without Dennis, there'd be no logistical stress, no vet dramas, no worrying about him eating yet another sock or pair of pants, but my life is also immeasurably improved by him. I talk to Dennis almost constantly since, as a journalist, I work alone. He comes with me to interviews and always, even with the frostiest of celebrities, helps break the ice, although he did once fart on Jilly Cooper's sofa. "It doesn't matter a bit, does it, darling?" cried Jilly, clutching him closer to her. "He can do whatever he likes." That definitely seems to be Dennis's general policy, and I love him for it. And that is it for the Pet Hour for this week. Until next week, from Squish and myself, be kind, be careful, be safe, and as always, be amazed by the animal world.
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2: Hi, everybody. I'm Jack Hanna. Since I was a boy growing up on a farm in Tennessee, I've been fascinated with animals. 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
2: 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Today I'll be reading from the August-September issue of Guideposts, and we will begin with today's Everyday Blessings article, Through the Wind, by Sabra Chianconelli, editor. I was walking my little dog, taking in the soft afternoon light, when he suddenly dropped to the ground. I crouched, checking him for a thorn or a bee sting, but there was nothing, no limp, no sign of pain. Within seconds, he was back on his feet, tail wagging, moving on as if nothing had happened. Soda is a Maltese Lhasa Apso mix, now well past 16. He's blind and a bit of a miracle, having come close to the end more than once, yet somehow found his way back. So I exhaled when he seemed fine. A moment later, as the trees rustled and the air shifted, he turned sideways and cowered, shrinking into himself. I knelt in the grass and reached for him. He pressed his face into my hand. The breeze swept across us, and he curled against me, trembling. "The wind?" I said. "Soda, are you afraid of the wind?" I worried that his fear might be something serious. But after the air stifled, Soda went back to sniffing, tail wagging, seemingly unbothered. We finished our walk and went inside. I looked up his odd behavior and discovered this kind of fear can show up in dogs without warning, and no one really knows why. Later that night, I picked up Soda and carried him outside to the porch. We settled into the rocker. The wind moved through the trees, brushing against us. I held him close, letting him feel it with me. At first he tensed, pressing into my chest. I kept my hand on his back. "It's okay," I whispered. "I've got you." The wind came again, soft at first, then stronger. I held him closer and felt his heartbeat begin to slow against mine. The wind didn't stop, but to Soda in my arms, it no longer seemed as fierce. I thought about how trust eases fear and pressed my cheek to his head and stayed there, the two of us breathing together while the last of the summer light moved through the trees. And in this spiritual notebook section, when the dust storm settled, I finally had my answer. The Habub by Robin Diaz of Scottsdale, Arizona. Just before 4:30 p.m., I was sitting at my desk when my phone blared, as did everyone else's in the cubicles around me. An emergency weather alert. Habub headed toward Metro Phoenix, expected around 6 p.m. Do not drive in extreme dust conditions. Pull over and wait. I glanced out the window. The sun was shining. The sky was blue. But I've lived in the Phoenix area for more than 25 years, long enough to know better than to ignore the warning. I'd never even heard the word Habub before moving here from Toronto, Canada. The term comes from the Arabic word hab, meaning to blow. That's putting it mildly. Habubs happen during monsoon season when violent winds, usually from a thunderstorm collapsing, whip desert dust into massive

time, I wasn't quite used to them. Maybe that's because lately I'd felt like my life was a dust storm. A darkness had been enveloping me, one I couldn't see my way through. My brother-in-law, a non-smoker, had recently died of lung cancer, leaving my sister grieving and alone. My partner was undergoing radiation to beat back prostate cancer. A good friend in seemingly perfect health had suffered a stroke. She had baked beautiful cookies for countless events over the years. Now she struggled to remember where she kept the measuring cups in her kitchen. And my lovely and talented daughters, both successful in their careers, wondered if they'd ever experienced the joy of finding life partners and starting their own families, as so many of their friends had. I often found myself waking up at 2 a.m., powerless in the face of my worries for my loved ones. I didn't doubt that God was looking out for them, but I believed that when you loved someone, you could, and should, do something to help them, to ease their pain, to help them find answers. But no answers came. Instead, I felt as if I were caught in the middle of a haboob, watching the covers blow off the lives of people I love, leaving them exposed to the elements. All this was on my mind as I packed up my work things and headed home. The sky held up, but I knew that could change quickly. I pulled into my driveway, leaped out of the car, and hurriedly snapped on leashes to walk my two dogs. We were halfway down the block when my neighbor called my name. "Turn back," she shouted, pointing at the sky. There it was, the haboob, big, black, moving fast. I'd never seen one as menacing as this. The dogs and I raced back inside. The wind picked up. I stood by my kitchen window and watched. My patio furniture covers blew across the yard. Garbage cans, set out for the next morning's collection, rolled over, scattering trash over neat lawns. A huge limb on one of my olive trees cracked in half, blocking my front sidewalk. "Lord," I thought, "I know you're here, but what can I do?" And I didn't just mean about the haboob. My mind turned to the prophet Elijah, familiar from all my Old Testament reading. He wondered where God was in his storm. Elijah expected something very dramatic. Perhaps he'd hear God in a great whirlwind. He did not. Or perhaps in an earthquake. He did not. Then surely God would be in a fire. Still, nothing. Finally, Elijah heard a still small voice say, "What are you doing here, Elijah?" I sighed. "What are you doing, Robin?" I stood there, looking out the window at the whirlwind, the weather alert echoing in my mind. Pull over. Wait. Was that my answer? Maybe I didn't always need to take action in the middle of storms. Maybe when I couldn't see my way through, I should pull over, give my storms to God, and listen for his still, small voice. For the first time in weeks, I stopped searching for solutions for the people I loved, stopped racking my brain, and simply waited. I still felt powerless, but no matter how I felt, God was present, steady, powerful. Outside my window, the winds calmed and the dust settled. The haboob had cleared, and I could trust that those swirling dark clouds of my own life would eventually do the same. And following up on the haboob in the family room, the haboob taught Robin Diaz a spiritual lesson, but she also finds appreciation in nature's quieter moments, like when she's collecting birds' nests. "I've always loved birds," she says. "With my name, how could I not?" Robin picks up nests that have blown out of trees and bushes. "I'm fascinated by their intricate construction," she says.

0: says, yarn, sticks, shredded receipts, ribbons, no material seems off limits. Robert has been playing the cello since she was 9 years old. She currently plays in her church orchestra, as well as in the Alleluia Orchestra, comprised of musicians throughout the greater Phoenix metro area. I have learned more about pure worship by playing in the orchestra than from any sermon, she says. Robin spends as much time as she can with her daughters. Elizabeth is a journalist in Washington, D.C., and Rebecca is an artist, an insurance executive in Texas, she says. We stay in touch with lots of FaceTime, texts, and visits. They both love hiking in the desert, so coming to see me in Arizona is always a draw. Divinely guided. Right place, right time. Seemed like my husband John and I could never go anywhere without getting lost. But I was determined to get to the Holiday Inn in Anaheim, California on time to meet my sister Janet for a fundraiser. There, I said, pointing. John turned into the hotel parking lot. I took a mental picture of the surroundings so I could get back if I had to run an errand. Okay, we've got a Denny's across the street, and on the right is a Kaiser Permanente health clinic. Can't get lost now. But when John returned from the reception desk, I knew something was amiss. We're at the wrong Holiday Inn, he said. Ours is on the other side of town. Lost again, I thought. Just once I'd like to know where I'm going. Why can't we ever find the right place on the first try? We got back on the highway. 15 minutes later, we pulled into the parking lot of another Holiday Inn, just as Janet drove up with her husband and 3 kids. Lauren's sick, Janet said. I'd like to get her to a doctor, one who will take our insurance. But where am I going to find a Kaiser Permanente health clinic? Follow us, I said. We know just where we're going. That muffler is so this comes from Karen Zink of Tucson, Arizona. And continuing with another story from that era. The muffler is so loud I'm embarrassed to drive the car, my wife Ann said one night. Can you take a look? Can you take a look? Though it was after 8 p.m., I went into the garage, grabbed the jack, and raised the car. Sliding underneath, I got to work. 20 minutes later, a car pulled into the driveway. Who could be visiting at this hour? Steve, it's Jim and Norman, my old army buddies. It's just like you guys to show up after the work is almost done, I said from under the car. What brings you out here? They lived 45 minutes away. Ann stepped into the garage. Just then the car shifted. The jack went flying. 4,000 pounds of Chevy steel landed on my chest. Oh, Lord, Ann cried. Help him. The front of the car eased off me, slightly. Where's the jack? Jim yelled. When he found it, he jacked up the car while Ann and Norman got me out. I lay on the floor gasping. A few scratches, but I was fine thanks to my buddy's quick reaction. Why did you come? I asked them. It may sound strange, Jim said. We were watching TV when we both got the same strong feeling. We needed to see you. So, here we are. From Stephen Kinney, Louisville, Kentucky. Someone cares. One-of-a-kind cards. I love making and sending customized greeting cards. In our digital age, Receiving something in the mail just feels special. 8 years ago, I bought a CD with templates for greeting cards. As I got more proficient at making cards, I took to personalizing each one. I'd research newspaper archives to find articles and photos of important events in the recipient's life. Then I'd add scans of those to their card. A birthday card for a friend featured her high school yearbook photos. A news clipping about a beauty pageant she'd won in 1962, as well as her engagement announcement in the newspaper. She hadn't seen those photos in decades and couldn't believe I'd tracked them down. Another card congratulated a family on their new home and included photos of their old house and their new one. The recipient said the card would be a cherished keepsake. One of the most unique cards was for an Air Force veteran who was going on an honor flight to see the National Memorial for the war he served in. I make a point to send custom cards to the seniors at my church. So many tell me how much they've enjoyed the cards and the memories it brought back. It feels good to remind someone that truly they are one of a kind. From Judy Henschler of North Aurora, Illinois. And also from Someone Cares, pass it on. Magic bags. I've always liked leaving little notes for people. I stick inspiring quotes on my kids' bedroom doors, the bathroom mirror, my coworkers' computers, and my husband's coffee cup. I took things up a notch about 10 years ago after my Aunt Emily gave me a subscription to Guideposts. My favorite section is the upside with all those encouraging quotes. I love them so much I can't keep them to myself. I cut them out and put each one in a chiffon sachet bag with some glitter or colorful shredded paper. I include a $5 bill so the finder can enjoy a cup or another small treat on me. Then I leave my little, quote, magic bags all over town. I've left them on gas pumps, on maple syrup bottles in the grocery store, inside books at the library or bookstore, tucked under car windshield wipers, and in grocery carts in the parking lot corral. That's my favorite because a hardworking employee will probably find it. I keep a few bags with me at all times, so I can leave them whenever I feel led to. I like to imagine the person who finds them and how my small gesture might brighten their day. I know it brightens mine. From Debbie Horbath of Indianapolis, Indiana. What prayer can do. Power in our day-to-day lives, essentials to extras, electric bill, phone bill, gas for the car. I sat at my kitchen table on a Saturday afternoon going over my income and expenses for the past week. After grocery shopping, I'd just broken even. Sticking to a strict budget was essential for me as a single mother of two. Even my children, ages 7 and 11, understood that. Maybe that's why I liked to give them a special treat whenever I could. I promised them we would go to the movies that evening, but the money just wasn't there. Unless God could help me. But was it right to ask for something extra when He was already supporting me so much? Lord, You provide for all our needs, I said, bowing my head over my calculator. Can You help me find a way to take the kids to the movies tonight? I realize it's a trivial thing, but You know my heart. I was trying to figure out how to break the news to the kids when I heard someone knocking on my door. Outside was a man I didn't know. He greeted me, then asked, "Could you sell me some of your monkey grass?" He gestured to the purple blossom ground cover bordering my flower beds. I noticed his landscaping truck parked in my driveway. Does he want to replant it? I wondered. The monkey grass had been here when we moved in, and I hadn't done much to care for it. Still, the landscaper said it was thicker and hardier than any he could buy from a nursery. I won't take it all, he said, seeing my hesitation. I'll just give it a haircut. I followed him outside. He dug out a row of the monkey grass with a shovel, then recentered the plants that were left, patting them down, so I couldn't even tell what he'd taken. He worked his way around the whole border. By the time he was finished, my garden looked better than ever. The landscaper loaded the monkey grass onto his truck, but not before paying me handsomely. More than enough for a movie night for three. You just witnessed a miracle, I told the kids as he drove off. God had found a way for me to give my children a treat and to show me how deeply he cared about my family, from the essentials down to the earth. Need prayer? Join the Our Prayer community. Submit your prayer requests at ourprayer.org. Ad included. At ourprayer.org. And on the upside, God is great, not just because nothing is too big, but also because nothing is too small. So says Mark Batterson, pastor and author. The journey taught me that healing doesn't come from forgetting pain. It comes from honoring and leaning into it, from transforming loss into empathy, isolation into connection, sorrow into meaning. So says Barry Hofner, who after his wife's death set out to travel to every country in the world and has now been to 192 of them. Aging is not something to fear. It's something to thank God for. Each year I grow older, my gratitude grows louder. Every second alive is a blessing, says Cheryl Lee Ralph, Emmy-winning actor on the TV show Abbott Elementary. And a repeat one. Laughter is the shortest distance between two people. From Dr. Samantha Boardman, psychiatrist. That's all the time we have for today. This has been Leanne Mensing with Guideposts. I hope you have enjoyed today's reading from the audio reading service at the Allen County Public Library.
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0: 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I'm Nancy Goodman-Torpy.
1: And I'm Pete Torpy.
2: I didn't like it at first, you know, like I would bring it with me, but I didn't want to use it. I've become like loving it, you know, because like without it, I can't really go anywhere comfortably, confidently. So it's like an extension of me.
1: And she's talking about having a white cane there. And this is what happens when one loses their sight later in life, but can succeed otherwise.
0: Jennifer Frederick was a sighted insurance and emergency communications professional until diabetic retinopathy took her vision at age 43. We'll talk with Jennifer about rebuilding her independence through orientation and mobility training, low vision resources, and assistive technology that most eye doctors, unfortunately, never mention to their blind patients. But first for our tip of the week. This week's tip comes from Jennifer Frederick.
2: Tip of the week. I would say just treat yourself with kindness. You know, if you need to take a moment, take a moment. And you don't have to do it all at one time.
1: You know, that's a great statement. I always believe that if there's a big problem, you can't solve it all at once. But if you take little steps, you eventually get there.
2: Right. It's not a marathon, right? You take your time.
0: And as you said, if you need to take a moment, some of these challenges can really feel overwhelming. But as you've just been talking about, you know, even something as big as losing your vision, that can throw you for a loop at first. But if you work on rebuilding your skills, eventually you get to the position where you can have a positive attitude again.
2: Absolutely. Life is not over. That's the biggest thing. You know, you're going to have some days that are might be harder than others, but you're going to have good days and just stay positive and everything else will fall into place.
3: 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Success. Success. 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Success. Success.
1: Well, today's guest has an interesting story about losing her vision later in life and how she overcame some of those challenges. So I'm hoping people can learn from this episode. So Jennifer, why don't you introduce yourself to our listeners and tell them a little bit about yourself and what you do?
2: Yeah, absolutely. Well, hello, everyone. My name is Jennifer Frederick. I am a 48-year-old woman living in the state of New York, within the Capital Region. I lost my vision later in life at the age of 43 in 2021, where it kind of started to slowly blow up my life as I knew it. But here I am 5 years into rebuilding my life, as I kind of call this chapter Gen 2.0. And I'm here to share with all of you that, you know, life continues to move forward and, you know, there might be some little things that happen in between, but you're still living and moving along.
0: 2021 was shortly after the world reopened after COVID. Did that complicate your transition into doing things differently with vision loss?
2: You know, I don't really have anything to go by before that. So, but I think with me and the doctor's appointments and everything, it kind of went smooth. You know, you still had to wear masks at that point and things like that. But I was able to get in and out of doctor's appointments pretty quickly with no hassle or anything. So I was kind of lucky.
1: And how much vision do you have these days?
2: So I do have a little bit of vision with my left eye. I do wear glasses that allow me to see a little bit clearer. If I don't have the glasses, then everything's just kind of fuzzy.
1: As I've noted throughout my various visual changes throughout life, every little bit helps.
2: Absolutely. I'm lucky. I say I'm lucky to myself because the vision that I have left, I am able to utilize it to my best of my ability.
1: Well, that's very good. You know, I often tell people that in some sense I feel kind of fortunate that I was born visually impaired. I was able to see until I went to graduate school by holding a book couple of inches from my nose, and then I lost a lot of vision after that. But basically, the reason I feel fortunate was because for me, being blind wasn't a big change. I was used to dealing with doctors. I was plugged into resources that were making life easier for me and making life possible in some cases. But losing your vision later in life is a bigger change. Tell us about how that happened.
2: Yeah, absolutely. It is a challenge, you know, living my life as a sighted person. I had a career. I was driving. Like, I had everything that I needed. And then, you know, not to say I was taking anything for granted, but like, you definitely like, oh, wow, you know? So my visual impairment is due to diabetic retinopathy. You know, as the story happened, you know, I wore glasses initially anyways, and I started seeing, you know, things on the computer looking smaller. The words were smaller and harder to read. And I was like, all right, maybe I need some new lenses or something, new prescription. So I ended up getting readers, and that helped for a little while until it didn't. And then I kind of doubled up wearing two glasses at a time, and that worked for a little while until it didn't anymore. One time I had noticed waking up in the middle of the night to use the bathroom, like at 3 a.m. and the darkness was different. I was like, okay, that's new and different. And then I remember one day I saw floaters, like little black dots in my eyes. I'm like, you know, I didn't know what they were at the point, but it like disappeared the next day and a half or two. And then the final thing that really got me was trying to get gas, and I couldn't read the little thing on the gas pump, you know, so it all kind of ended up from there. And from there, I went to the doctor's office and, you know, the eye doctor.
0: So from what you've told about your experience, I assume you went into this period figuring you were a sighted individual and knowing nothing about what's available for magnification out there.
2: Yeah, I had no clue. You know, I had no clue. I do have a family member. My stepfather is legally blind, so I've heard of different things, but I didn't know as far as like what I would need and utilize. But over time, I've found options that have helped and, you know, have let me lead a productive life.
0: Which gets back to Pete's point that having been in the system and known about adaptive technology from being a little kid, when his vision changed, he didn't have to first find the resources. He just had to get the specific devices and programs and whatever that he needed.
2: Right. I'm not saying that's better, but he knew what was available. You know, here I am, like, you know, now needing to reach out to the Commission of the Blind within New York State, NABA, the Northeast Association of the Blind of Albany, and, you know, finding all different resources that I am available. So I didn't know about them, but now I know.
1: Another thing we often talk about on the show, and is kind of one of my pet peeves, is that often when people run into these issues, particularly later in life, the ophthalmologists aren't very helpful. I mean, they kind of treat the problem, but they don't point you to these other resources like low vision clinics or some of the state rehab services, et cetera, that can be very helpful. What was your experience and how did you get plugged into these useful services and resources?
2: Yeah, that's a good leeway in, because not one of my eye specialists said anything about the commission, about NABA, about low vision, you know, options. So really it was reaching out to other people who I knew, you know, telling me about the commission, you know, about NABA, about other these organizations that are here to help you. But you would have thought like the start of it would have come from the retina specialist, the eye doctor, but none of that came. And I think that's a missing piece in all of this.
1: It is kind of surprising. You would think they would be able to point you in that direction since, you know, a lot of people come to them with exactly these kind of problems.
2: Yeah. I'm here trying to be an advocate for other people, and I'm thinking maybe I should reach out to them and be like, hey, you should say to people who that are losing their vision, like, you have these options with these, you know, state agencies where you should point these people, but they just haven't. So I don't know if it's just that they don't want to, or maybe they're not aware of it, but it would think they would be cohesive together.
1: For some people, as you said, you may not know whether they're interested in these services, and it's sometimes a hurdle to look to these services. You feel different than other people, and sometimes they're very reticent to reach out to these services. What was your experience there? You sound like a pretty proactive person.
2: Yeah, no, you know, you call, you leave a message. If you don't hear something within a timely matter, then you call again. But my experience was that, you know, you had to wait a little bit of time, but it wasn't excessive. And, you know, I got to talk with people. I got to say, hey, this is what I'm needing, or what is the options available to someone like myself? So it's just, you know, reaching out, finding the information, being proactive, and trying to advocate as best you can for yourself.
1: So you were not very reticent to reach out for these different services and resources.
2: No, I wasn't, you know, hesitant or anything. You know, I needed it. I didn't know what else to do. So I was like, within the situation, I'm reaching out. I'm getting information. I was allowed to access the information and the availability to me.
0: I recently injured my knee, which I know has nothing to do with vision, but some of the experiences overlap. And so I've been walking around, depending on the circumstance, all summer with either a cane or a rollator kind of walker device or even a wheelchair. And so this has precipitated all sorts of conversations with our friends who are all retired. So none of us are kids. And you know, nobody wants to be perceived as different, and nobody wants to be perceived as old. And any kind of assistive device can make you look that way. You know, I'm lucky I look injured, even though I'm also old. So I got over that hurdle pretty easily. But you seem to think that starting to use a white cane, no matter how important it was, also came with its own feelings of difference.
2: Oh, absolutely. I didn't like it at first, you know, like I would bring it with me, but I didn't want to use it. You know, I've become like loving it, you know, because like without it, I can't really go anywhere, you know, comfortably, confidently. So it's like an extension of me, you know, so I've learned to love it and hate it at the same time, but it's allowed me to travel, you know, it's allowed me to do things where if not for it, I wouldn't be leaving my house.
1: You know, I've also found that the white cane makes it easier to navigate in many social situations because people are just more friendly and they know what's going on. So I'll sometimes take my cane just because it makes those interactions more seamless. I mean, I can get around quite easily without my cane following Nancy or one of the kids at times, but the cane is just a useful flag to other people to say, you know, this person might need assistance, step out of their way. If they crash into you, it's not because they're weird.
2: Right. Yeah. No, I don't think I've had any bad experiences with it. You know, if I'm walking somewhere and I've been in the target where, oh, you know, excuse me, you know, people move out of the way, and that's perfectly fine and understandable. So, you know, if I bump into you, pardon me, you know, but I'm not doing it on purpose.
1: And people do enjoy helping when they can.
2: Absolutely. I've had people who have wanted to help in buildings, you know, going to a doctor's office. Like I've been in a different office for a doctor's appointment that I had never been in before. And I was going to the fourth floor and I didn't know where the office was. But this woman who was super sweet helped me get there and I got to where I needed to go. And, you know, you just, again, you have to ask for something if you're not sure. And I think, you know, just not being scared to say something is helpful.
1: What was the impact on your professional career as you were going through this transition?
2: Well, I stepped down and resigned, but they were really understanding. They understood what was happening. I had to take, you know, Family Medical Leave Act for doctor's appointments, and it was a good experience. You know, I didn't get any weird, you know, anything from my coworkers or my manager. My prior employer kept me on until the new year to keep insurance in place, which I thought was fantastic. I am medically retired now, but I've had a good experience all in all with my last employer.
0: What was your job previously?
2: Yes. So the majority of my career, I had been in insurance, like property and casualty. But my last position was different. I was in emergency communications, at tech support. So navigating a system to send out emergency phone calls, texts and things like that. So it was good. It was visual though, you know, being able to walk through the system, you know, navigating people to how to use the system. So it was really involved and stressful, but it was a great time.
1: Had you considered going back to your previous job, perhaps with some accommodations in place?
2: I thought about it, but it was such a stressful job to begin with. I didn't think I wanted that stress anymore. So, you know, I had reached out, you know, one time just saying, hello, how are you? You know, hope all is well. But I never considered really returning back to that just because it was so stressful. And I just, you know, I'm in a different stage in my life where I didn't want that stress anymore.
0: Right. Understood.
2: I think I left at the perfect time, not because I wanted to, but it was a good experience. And I got to learn a lot in that position. And I was happy. I can say that I had a good career.
0: But I gather you found other things to do to keep yourself busy and keep your hands in worthwhile endeavors.
2: Absolutely. You know, I've learned how to knit so I can make scarves. I reach out to friends on the phone. I've been listening to audiobooks and podcasts and, you know, just things like that. It's funny because with my career, I've always spoken with people. I've talked with people. I've been able to communicate really well. And through all of this, I can still talk. You know what I mean? So here I am sharing my story. If I'm able to connect with just one person, that's all that matters, you know? So I'm here to say that life is not over. I love talking. I love communicating and I do it pretty well, and I think this is a good opportunity for me to be able to help others, and that kind of brings me to where I am now.
0: So this transition from 5 years ago, oh my gosh, what's happening, I can't see, to now when you're like, okay, I can't see, but I can get on with my life. Lots of stuff happened in between.
2: And yeah, you know, I think what helped me is I did go away to a 60-day program. And that helped my confidence, you know. So here I am after that. I'm coming home. I'm using paratransit. I'm using Lyft and Uber and things like that. I've also traveled on the train. I've been out of state to Ohio. I went down to New York City and visited a friend. So it's like I'm utilizing travel, you know, using the red caps with Amtrak, but like that's what they're there. They're there for help. You know, my next trip maybe is going to be on a plane. I've yet to be on a plane being visually impaired, but I think that would be the next step, you know, to prove to myself that I can do it.
1: And what a great message for people, because these resources and services really are out there if you're receptive to using them and searching them out. You really can just modify life a little bit to do the things you want to do, as you've shown.
2: Absolutely. They're there to be of assistance, you know. It's great. You don't have to stay home and feel stuck, you know. There might be a day that you don't want to go out, then stay home and do whatever you want at home. But then the next day, if you feel better, go out and take that adventure, you know, start off slow, go to the mall, go to the grocery store. Like you don't have to go anywhere far away, you know?
0: Yeah. So you said you attended a 60-day residential training program, and we've heard great things about those programs, but there's more than one. Where did you go?
2: Yes, I went down to Spring Valley at a place called Visions. And I had done some research, and then I reached out to my commission counselor and I was like, you know, this might be something of interest. So it was there that I spoke to a couple of people. And then there was another organization that was in Massachusetts, but that was like a 6-month program. And I didn't think I wanted to go away for that long. So I chose the 60 days and, you know, the O&M training there just, everyone there was such a help and I'm really thankful. And I came back home feeling more confident in myself and, you know, my O&M skills were better than they had been. And I was ready to begin small travels with paratransit, and I did that. And then I tried Uber. You know, I took a trip down to my mother's, which is like an hour south, and I did that. And then I did the train, and, you know, it slowly progressed.
1: You talked about using a cane. Do you use any other assistive devices, magnification, speech?
2: Yes. So on my cell phone, I've increased the size of the font so I can see, but there are still things that I can't see easily. So I do use VoiceOver. And then also with my laptop, I use Zoom Text Fusion, and absolutely, I utilize those tools.
1: You talked about having medical problems, diabetes, and I know you had some serious renal problems, and in addition to your eyes. Are there any bigger issues navigating the medical scene in terms of having the vision that you have?
2: Not really. No, I've been pretty lucky. You know, I am a type 2 diabetic, and I do have stage 4 chronic kidney disease. But I'm in a good space. You know, I've, you know, changed what I've been doing, what I've been eating. I've lost like 60 plus pounds. So I've been doing everything that I can in everyday life just to try to be better.
0: And that's so important. You know, not only should we all be doing things that are good for our bodies, but, you know, especially if something goes wrong and there's something that you can personally do about it, that's a great opportunity to improve your situation.
2: Absolutely. I was going to say, like, health is wealth, you know, like, truly, you have control of your own self. So you just have to really treat yourself right and allow you to just move through life as best you can.
1: Well, that is certainly a great message. And your story is really a great story to show how people can overcome what they think might be an incredible adversity. There are ways of doing this. You can go through these transitions successfully and lead a very normal and fulfilling life. So thank you for sharing your story.
2: Yes, thank you for having me.
0: So if people had questions for you or comments, is there a way they could reach you?
2: Absolutely. If they wanted to reach me, I don't know if you would want to share my email with them if they specifically reach out. I have no problem with that. And I would definitely, you know, communicate, you know, through email or however they chose.
0: You would like for listeners who want to reach you to contact us and ask for your email address, and we would send it to them rather than broadcasting it over the podcast.
2: Yeah, I don't want to just put my...
0: That's fine.
1: That's fine. Yep.
2: Yeah. Okay.
1: Yep.
0: I mean, frankly, we keep our podcast email address separate from our personal email addresses. You know, there's just certain things you want to share with the world and certain things you don't.
2: Right. Yeah. I mean, if they feel inclined to want to reach out, then I will communicate. Not a problem.
0: Great. You mentioned a number of resources that you've found very helpful. Do you have contact information for any of them?
2: Yeah. So I was thinking for myself, you know, I have family members that can help me, you know, get to and from doctor's appointments, but there might be times that they're unable to. And, you know, outside of, you know, Medicaid and Medicare, there are options out there. So one being, it's called Daughter for Hire. You can use their service and they can send someone to you to help you with, you know, driving you to an appointment, driving you to, you know, the grocery store. I found that to be super helpful. And I've also found other opportunities out there where, like, blind travelers who do want to travel but don't have anyone to travel. There's, I can't think of the name of it offhand, but it's an organization that pairs you with a sighted person who wants to go to the same space as you, and you're able to travel together. So, you know, it's amazing what's out there if you really look for it.
0: Well, coincidentally, we'll be airing a show a few weeks after this one where we talk with the people from Travel Eyes. and they organize group travel situations where half the people in the group are sighted and half the people in the group are blind. And each day, one of each gets paired off together so that the sighted person can describe the visual aspects of what's around them to the blind person.
2: That's awesome. That's fantastic.
0: So what other resources do you have maybe contact information for or that you would like to call out to our listeners?
2: I've had great experience with the commission as well as NABO, the Northeast Association of the Blind. They have a great assistive technology person. They've got great resources there. So I would definitely utilize that. And then also connect with your local, you know, the ACBNY, the NFB. People in those organizations might have some additional information, and I know of another assistive tech person in one of those organizations. So it's great to really be able to bond with people and figure out what other people are doing out there, and they can even share additional information. So I think that's always helpful, you know, with those organizations too.
1: And we'll put a lot of that information in the show notes if people are looking for those resources. So that's an easy way for people to find it. And as usual, the show notes can be found with the episode number, which for this episode is episode 2639. By the way, we've received a number of queries in the past few weeks from listeners who wanted to know how they could find out about upcoming episodes very easily. And there is an easy way. We made a weekly announcements list. And if you subscribe to that list, you'll receive weekly announcements that include a summary of the show, along with links to the show notes, transcript, and audio. 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And then you'll receive an invitation, and if you reply to that, you'll start receiving those weekly announcements. So enjoy that.
0: And if you prefer other means of getting your information, you can also follow us on Facebook or X or YouTube, and all of that information is posted to all of those every week as well.
1: Of course, we always enjoy hearing from our listeners. 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

0: 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It is specifically designed for and directed to people with visual, physical, learning, language, or other disabilities and conditions that prevent them from reading printed materials.
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2: Welcome. This is a reading of The Economist, and I'm your reader, Mary Kiefer, with the audio reading service at the Allen County Public Library in Fort Wayne, Indiana. Today, I will be reading from the September 12th, copyright 2026, The Economist Newspaper, Limited. First, a description of this week's cover illustration. This week's cover of The Economist is dominated by a large stone wall. The top of a mosque rises in the distance behind it. A green pointed dome sits on the top of the mosque, and a white minaret with a gold-colored cap towers over it on the left. Rows of brick buildings containing British homes extend into the distance on either side between the wall and the mosque. Large white text reads, Islam in Europe, and smaller text beneath it reads, The Truth and the Lies. So this week's cover story, Much Ado About Something. Islamism is a threat to Britain. Islam is not. Sohail Ahmed, a former Islamist, was 6 years old when his parents radicalized him. He remembers music being banned from the home and his teddy bear having its head cut off. Many radicals prohibit representations of sentient creatures. The catalyst was the Bosnian genocide of 1992 through 95. This is how much white people hate Muslims. Mr. Ahmed recalls being told it was the first wave of radicalization among British Muslims, he says. The second came with 9/11, Afghanistan and Iraq. Gaza, he fears, is the third, allowing extremists to drive a wedge between Muslims and non-Muslims. That wedge may be growing. Their doctrine is simply not compatible with our culture, wrote Charlie Downs in a recent social media tirade. The campaign's director of Restore Britain, a far-right party, was referring to Muslims. Last year, a YouGov poll found that 41% of Britons think Muslim immigrants have a negative impact on the country, more than double the figure for any other religious migrant group. 53% agreed that Islam is incompatible with British values. Some of that anxiety comes from the speed of change. Over the past 25 years, Britain's Muslim population has more than doubled to 7% of the total, around 38% of Pakistani heritage. Bangladeshis make up 15%, and the rest are a mix from South Asia, Africa, and the Middle East. Half were born in Britain, but over the past 5 years, roughly as many Muslims have immigrated to Britain as in any previous decade. Scandal has bred suspicion. Synagogue attacks and the abuse of British girls by gangs of men of predominantly Pakistani heritage have amplified worries about Islam's role in the country. The idea that Muslims pose a threat is unfounded, but Islamism in Europe, a fringe ideology that believes government and society should be guided by Islamic principles, is indeed a threat. It is an attempt to administer Islamic principles through state institutions for Sharia to become the law. It is an authoritarian ideology that rejects integration and opposes pluralism, free expression, and equal rights. This can lend itself to violent tactics, but jihadists are just one type of Islamist. Others seek influence through lobbying and protests. Nonviolent Islamism is an issue Britain has struggled to deal with. It is hard to estimate the prevalence of Islamist sympathy. A new poll to

20% say that it is not a matter of personal choice. Being a social conservative does not make you a threat to Western values. Being an Islamist does. Counter-extremism researchers estimate that perhaps 20% of British Muslims have Islamist sympathies. Our poll finds that 33% of Muslims in Britain think that Islamic principles should guide public life, laws, politics, and government. 29% think Sharia should play some role in British law, and 20% think Islamic teaching should take priority over British law if there is a clash. According to 32% of those surveyed, violence can be justified if someone insults the Prophet Muhammad. 76% believe it should be against the law to deliberately damage a religious text. Most Muslims the Economist spoke to for this article said that they had never met an Islamist and knew little about the ideology. I think we are attacked unfairly, says Mukhtar Ali, a former trade unionist in Bradford. We are a part of Britain, and we are very proud of that. Sometimes the line is blurrier. Shahid Ali and Ayman says it is stupidity to want Sharia law in England. But on Facebook, he castigates Muslims for not working harder to create a caliphate. According to Sir Ken McCollum, head of M15, Britain's domestic security service, some 75% of its counterterrorism workload concerns Islamists. But most Islamists are not violent. They prefer a strategy of entryism, the idea that a small group of ideologues can wield outsized influence by occupying positions of power. Several big Muslim organizations remain beyond the pale for the government. In 2014, an inquiry by the Department of Education discovered a coordinated, deliberate, and sustained effort to introduce an aggressive Islamic ethos into a few schools in Birmingham. The Metropolitan Police have had to cut ties with a number of advisors on Muslim issues after concerns were raised about their views, connections, and social media posts. In July, the head of the Al-Kahir Foundation, one of Britain's biggest Muslim charities, was arrested after America's FBI accused him of funneling funds to Hamas. Gaza is a flashpoint. Hostility to Israel and Western intervention in the Middle East has nurtured an alliance between Islamists and the populist left. The Green Party mayor of Lewisham in London has close links with Shaquille Beg, a local imam described by a judge in 2016 as an extremist who encouraged religious violence. Given their opposing views on most social issues, a green Islamist alliance may look odd, but hardline clerics tell British Muslims to focus on more urgent matters, like Gaza. A survey by Five Pillars, an Islamist blog, found that 20% of its readers had planned to vote green in recent local elections. The impact of these Islamist networks is most obvious in how local authorities respond to issues of faith. In 2021, a school teacher in Batley, Yorkshire, received death threats after showing a cartoon of the Prophet Muhammad during a religious studies lesson. He remains in hiding. An autistic schoolboy in nearby Wakefield received similar threats after allegedly dropping a Quran. Following protests led by local imams and criticism from Muslim counselors, both the teacher and

0: the schoolboy were suspended. Those issuing death threats faced no serious police action. Underlying that response is the false premise promoted by Islamists that all Muslims share their religious sensitivities. The problem, as Hazim Kandil of Cambridge University puts it, is that decision makers don't understand that a lot of the Muslims they come across in these spaces represent Islamism and not Islam. Hannah Stewart, director of the Counter-Extremism Group, a think tank, worries that nationally too, Islamist framings are too often allowed to dominate policy debates, notably around Islamophobia. She points to the government's recently published definition of anti-Muslim hostility, which critics, including many Muslims, argue undermines free speech by conflating criticism of Islam with bigotry against Muslims. Some suspect it was drafted with input from Islamist-leaning organizations. Some Muslim campaign groups say that the government should close down, prevent its counter-radicalization program, which they consider to be Islamophobic. The effect, Ms. Stewart says, is to cast concerns around Islamism as evidence of anti-Muslim prejudice. This has had an impact. In 2016, Andy Burnham, now Prime Minister, called Prevent toxic and said it should be scrapped. Islamist extremism accounted for just 8% of Prevent referrals last year, despite making up most of the security service's anti-terrorist caseload. In 2023, a controversial independent review found that the narrative that Prevent intends to harm Muslim communities has led to a hesitancy on reporting Islamist-related concerns. The Muslim Vote, a campaign group, hopes that an expanding Muslim population will elect many more independent Muslim MPs at the next election. Already, three of the four it has endorsed have been a voice for the anti-Prevent campaign. Islamist networks thrive in dense, segregated, poor Muslim communities such as Blackburn, Lancashire. Half of its 12 council wards are over 60% Muslim. Two are over 80%. Saima Afzal, a former councillor who campaigns against abuse of women in the South Asian community, describes sustained intimidation from male Muslim leaders well connected to local politicians. Nationally, Muslim segregation is falling, but averages can obscure local trends. Using census data for England and Wales, we calculate that in 2001, just 66 neighborhoods had a Muslim population of over 70%. By 2021, that had risen to 237 out of a total of 35,000. Arguably, Islamists have more space to work in than ever before. The victims are often other Muslims. When secular Bangladeshis in East London receive threats from Islamists, they complain that police turn a blind eye. Women are most vulnerable. A 2018 government investigation estimated that up to 85 Sharia councils exist in Britain. They are voluntary with no legal weight, but worriers argue that they enable misogyny and coercion, and the police and local councils are reluctant to intervene. Many professionals are terrified of being called racist or Islamophobic, says Ms. Afzal. Right-wingers often claim that new arrivals import extremist beliefs, a greater danger, warn counter-extremism experts, is that newcomers live in isolated conservative communities where they never experience multicultural Britain. In 2016, review found that pupils at one primary school in Blackburn estimated that Britain's population was between 50 and 90% Asian. There are schools in this country that don't have a single white British child, says Gaffer Hussein, director of Groundswell, an organization working on counter-extremism. If you tell new immigrants to blend in, they will ask, blend into what? Islamists and the far right agree that Islam is incompatible with Western civilization. Both portray Islamism as the normative version of British Islam. It is not. Sohail Ahmed found his way out of radicalism thanks partly to seeing that Muslim scholars who embraced scientific reasoning long before the European Enlightenment offered a form of Islam that bears little resemblance to that of today's Islamists. I was taught to hate other Muslims even more than non-Muslims, he says. In Whitechapel, a Muslim-majority area of London, Kismet is a cozy cafe celebrating Muslim culture. Set up by Mudassar Ahmed, it hosts jazz nights, Muslim comedians, and a spectacular collection of Ottoman-era maps. It does not host hardline groups which want to tell other Muslims they're doing Islam wrong, explains Mr. Ahmed. I won't have them here, he says. I think they're nuts. Campaign calculus. Donald Trump's disintegrating coalition. The swing voters of 2024 have abandoned the president. Few places have a better window into America's midterm elections than Toledo, Ohio, the modest industrial city whose suburbs spill across the Michigan border, sits between two competitive Senate races. It is also the heart of Ohio's 9th congressional district, which might change hands. In a bar on the city's edge, Jake Lineberg, a 25-year-old building contractor, says he voted for Donald Trump in 2024 because he liked the president's America First message. So did many of his friends, but the war with Iran has changed his mind. He now accuses Mr. Trump of spending billions overseas. Mr. Lineberg is one of the millions of Americans who will decide control of Congress and the trajectory of Mr. Trump's presidency on November 3rd. To forecast how the election will play out, The Economist has reconstructed America's electorate. Our analysis is based on statistical modeling of 58,000 responses to opinion polls conducted by YouGov since the beginning of 2026. We created a database of 22 million profiles, each representing a type of voter defined by demographics and voting history. The data show how Mr. Trump's fracturing coalition could hand Congress to the Democrats. To understand why Mr. Trump's coalition is falling apart, recall how he won election to a second term in 2024. COVID era spending and Russia's invasion of Ukraine pushed inflation to 9% in 2022, the highest rate in decades. For a population accustomed to predictable prices, this was a profound shock. Even as the economy grew and inflation fell in 2024, Americans rated prices as their top concern. Accepting the Republican nomination in July of that year, Mr. Trump promised that under his leadership, inflation would completely vanish. Democrats, meanwhile, struggled to persuade voters they could be trusted. The 81-year-old incumbent Joe Biden did not appear up to the job. A last-minute switch to Kamala Harris, Mr. Biden's vice president, who had flailed in a presidential primary just 4 years before, was not enough to save the party. Mr. Trump's victory over Ms. Harris with a 1.5 percentage point margin rested on a fragile coalition of voters dissatisfied with Democratic leadership. In particular, his victory depended on young and minority voters who as a group leaned toward Ms. Harris but backed Republicans in far greater numbers than in recent elections. Mr. Trump had long claimed he could make inroads among voters who had traditionally shunned the Republican Party. "I'm going to win the Hispanic vote," he said in 2015. A year later, he predicted that he could win 95% of the black vote. In 2024, he fell far short of his stated ambitions, but his gains among those and other groups seemed to mark a turning point. Some Republicans hailed the result as proof that Democrats could no longer count on minority voters. Mr. Trump called it a historic realignment, one that united citizens of all backgrounds with a common core of common knowledge. But polls show many of these voters are already drifting left. Mr. Trump's agenda seems almost designed to accelerate that movement. His policies have pushed up the prices of the goods that young and minority voters spend the most on, including food and energy. Tariffs, in particular, have become a source of resentment. Polling by YouGov for The Economist shows that 72% of Americans believe tariffs have increased prices. 64% disapprove of Mr. Trump's handling of the issue. Among young minority voters, the numbers are even higher, 74% and 71% respectively. Mr. Trump's approval rating has fallen more precipitously among black, Hispanic, and young white voters than among other demographic groups. In our analysis, these are also the Trump voters most likely to say they will support Democrats in November. That includes 10% of Trump voters who are black, 7% who are Hispanic, and 5% who are white and under the age of 30. Such defections may be enough to flip the House, where Democrats need to gain only a handful of seats. America's war with Iran has reinforced those concerns about prices and further eroded Mr. Trump's ratings. An Economist YouGov poll in August found that 57% of voters thought the war was a mistake, compared with 25% who said it was the right decision. By May, less than 3 months after the war began, Mr. Trump's approval rating had sunk to the lowest level for any president since the Economist YouGov poll began in 2009. The decline was concentrated among white, middle-aged voters. This traditionally Republican-leaning group now gives the president lower ratings than at any point in either his first or second term. Even so, white middle-aged voters are less likely than other cohorts to switch to the Democrats. Among the fifth of Trump voters who now disapprove of the president, The Economist estimates that one-third would still vote Republican. Another 28% would probably stay home, including Mr. Lindbergh, and 17% remain undecided. This is particularly important because white middle-aged voters make up a particularly large share of many of the districts and states that Democrats hope to win. That helps explain why Democrats lead the congressional ballot by only around 8 points, even though Mr. Trump's net approval rating among registered voters is 19 points underwater. It also helps explain why it remains a challenge for them to retake the Senate. As it stands, The Economist reckons that control of the upper chamber is on a knife edge. Democrats must gain at least 4 seats, including at least 3 in states that Mr. Trump won in 2024. With fewer seats at stake and campaigns that are more personality-driven, Senate races depend more heavily on the strength of individual candidates. Democrats in Republican-leaning states such as Alaska, Iowa, and Ohio will have to win over Mr. Trump's wavering voters who view the Democratic Party as ideologically extreme and weak on issues such as immigration and crime. Democrats' task is to convince those voters that they aren't so bad, or at least better than the alternative. This week's obituary is for Wendell Berry. The agrarian writer, poet, and activist died on August 31st at the age of 92. When he could no longer think in the house, Wendell Berry would go to the woods. He went along paths so familiar that his feet led him rather than his mind. Once there, by some miracle, everything fell into place. He stood humbled amid the serenity and dignity of the trees, watching the play of sunlight through the leaves. His life took its place among all the other lives of the wood, the insect and the birds, taking from his pocket the tools of his work, a pencil and any old scrap of paper, he could resume writing. The only subject he needed was all around him. He could have been in New York City. At 28, he had been appointed an assistant professor of English there, but he knew he was not made for urban places. Even more strongly, he realized that he could not escape Kentucky. A tiny patch of land, 13 acres more or less in Henry County at the edge of the high bluegrass, had been farmed by his family since 1803. Before he went away to school, he was sure he would follow. He had learned as a child how to assess the strength of a mule and how to drive a team of them. Hooves wet with dew up to the tobacco plots on the sides of the valley. He knew, thanks to a black hired hand called Bill, how to creep silently after squirrels. The value of that locally rooted, neighborly, waste not, want not agrarian life was so deeply ingrained in him that he had to return. For decades, in books, articles, and poems, he tried to persuade Americans to understand. He deeply lamented what had been done to his country. In the name of progress and the pursuit of profit, forests had been felled, and watersheds, such as his local one on the Kentucky River, paved over until they could no longer retain water. Human-scale paths, respecting the natural contours, had been violently straightened into interstates. Industrial agriculture had ravaged and denuded the land. Self-sustaining small holdings were left as ruins, while giant corporations fed Americans on food grown far away. Heavy industries' return for the holy gift and mystery of creation was not thanks and care, but poisonous waste. The loss of topsoil was what he regretted most. Humus held the past not as history, but as possibility, a richness built up from leaf fall and decayings over thousands of years. This was what his body would sink into and become. Yet on his farm, he reckoned that the loss was knee-deep, in places shoulder-deep. He felt its absence. Where it had been, yellow clay was at the surface, or sometimes bare rock, farther away in this coal-devoted state. Whole mountains had been blown apart for strip mining. He took heart from his grandfather's old bucket, still hanging from a fence post, in which nature, over the decades, had miraculously made a few inches of rich black earth. But where human greed demanded speed, nature's restoration work could not be hurried at. Nor could his. The family farmhouse, Lane's Landing, needed a year of work before he and his wife, Tanya, could move in. They installed a bathroom, plumbing, and an oil furnace, though he fairly soon replaced that with a wood-burning stove. Getting his hilly farm productive again was a longer struggle. His forebears had made some typical eager settler mistakes, such as breaking slopes that should never have been plowed. He made his own, creating a pond that made the hillside slip. Even when he had grassed over the scars, sown clover, expanded to 75 acres, and acquired hens and a milk cow, it made very little income. Clearly, they would not have survived without his post at the University of Kentucky. But as he set out to sow or find fuel, driving a team of horses that did better on his gradients than any tractor, he exulted in being what he needed to be, a mad farmer and a contrarian. As such, he harangued America. The global economy was a nonsense. Both communism and capitalism privileged the few, not the many. The free market was just a means to extend the scope of greed. True freedom was not to live in hock to any corporation, organization, or institution, but to directly control your own life. That meant working with your own hands, cooperating with your neighbors, and learning the lives and ways of your own ground. Not a global economy, but a local one. Not think big, but think little. This was what small farmers did, which was why their dwindling numbers were a tragedy. Productivity was not a priority for them. They preferred to use the land well. Critics accused him of romanticizing the past and recommending the impossible. He strongly denied that. The past had also been full of bad choices, most of which had contributed to the present horrors. Of course, too, not everyone could be self-sufficient, but even city dwellers had porches or entryways in which they could grow food. They could go to farmers' markets and buy local. Above all, they could change their ways of living. He himself wrote only by daylight and rejected computers to reduce his dependence on strip-mined coal. Such individual protests, though tiny, might ultimately work better than the mass protests he had staged since the 1960s against Kentucky's addiction to fossil fuel. Public campaigns too often turned into fads that faded before the root problem was tackled. Saving the planet had to be reduced to the scale of each person's competence. His scale was the farm, and that minute scrap of earth represented for him the whole. Amid his joys and satisfactions, he also blazed with anger and fretted over the sort of world he would be able to leave to his children. But living as he did in his own patch, he knew exactly how to cope. He went to the woods. I came into the peace of wild things who do not tax their lives with forethought of grief. I come into the presence of still water, and I feel above me the day-blind stars waiting with their light. For a time I rest in the grace of the world and am free. An elegy for summer. The season as you know it is about to change drastically. You tip out the sand from the suitcases and stash them in the attic. The days are shortening. Children trudge unwillingly back to school. Gloaty out-of-office emails no longer dominate your inbox. In Northern Hemisphere, summer is ending, and it increasingly seems not just this year's summer. For the idea of summer cherished in the West and immortalized in songs and films may be moribund too. The crackle of possibility on the season's first warm day, the hazy sense in lush midsummer of getting away with something, the storing up of memories to revisit in bleaker times, like power in a solar battery, as the past few broiling months demonstrate. This version of summer, precious, fleeting, and electric, is gravely imperiled by climate change. The platonic summer is a carefree interlude between responsibilities, stretching out languorously like Dustin Hoffman in his Lilo in The Graduate. Nothing happens, then everything does. You meet new people or become someone new yourself, saying goodbye to old schools, jobs, and friends, and driving into the future. Life changes when you carry a watermelon to a party in the Catskills. The days seem to last forever as Bryan Adams crooned, and oh, those summer nights. Yet the season passes in a flash. Or it did. As the planet warms, summer is lengthening. By 2100, it will last 6 months in the Northern Hemisphere, reckons one projection. Summer's lease hath all too short a date, Shakespeare lamented. Soon lyricists may yearn for it to end, like Russians desperate for the thaw. It's been a long, hot, stifling summer. A band of the future may trill. Here comes the snow. Even as it stretches interminably, though, summer may get shorter, at least for some school children. Extreme temperatures are scrambling the academic calendar, forcing administrators to rejig start and finish dates. Some pupils may wind up with longer breaks in the spring and autumn, when the weather is mild enough to enjoy, and a briefer one in between. There may be less mooching around in summer, eating parents out of house and home and seeming to grow by the hour. Fewer weeks to spend getting into harmless scrapes or, say, trying to make Boo Radley come out. Variations will evolve. For decades, British hordes have occupied stretches of southern Europe in July and August. They party in Magaluf or Mykonos or Ogle, the art in Italy and Greece. Discovering antiquity, or, like the daring heroine of Shirley Valentine, the locals and themselves. Alas, it is becoming too hot to bake on Balearic beaches in high summer or drag offspring around the Acropolis. These jaunts will drift to April or October, predicts research for the European Commission. Summertime dramas will instead unfold in Scandinavia or Wales. The Mediterranean won't be the only victim. Droughts, wildfires, and flash floods, not to mention ticks and toxic algae, will redraw the tourist map elsewhere. Island idols face coastal erosion and fierce hurricanes. What happens in Vegas may still stay in Vegas, but it won't happen outside in July. The cooler resorts of New England will be thronged. If Jaws were set in 2050, Amity Island would be succulently overrun. Summer will move indoors. This will have an upside. Scalding streets will deter loitering, leaving less chance of tempers flaring and tensions boiling over. But much will be lost. The time won't be right for dancing in the street if the asphalt is melting. In Asbury Park, relates Bruce Springsteen, the boys from the casino dance with their shirts open like Latin lovers along the shore. In future, they may huddle inside in the air conditioning. Fire risks will restrict campfires, and thus flame-lit sing-alongs, spooky tales, and heart-to-hearts. Romance is sure to suffer. Summer loving has always happened fast, as Danny and Sandy attest in Greece, but it will have to hurry even more if the heat traps you inside till nightfall. More flesh will be covered up as people worry about skin damage. It may be too stifling under the boardwalk for canoodling. Technology has already warped the shape of summer and sanctity of getaways, bleeding work and leisurely togetherness. The kids can still push Daddy into the pool just after he finishes his Zoom call, but the coming overhaul will be more drastic. Hallowed summer habits, music festivals, and garden parties, stay-away camps, and fireside s'mores may one day be relics of a bygone age, like bathing machines and penny slots. Farewell, summer. It was nice while it lasted. Passive cooling, time for reflection. Special paints promise to get rid of heat without using energy. London buses have a cool secret. Viewed from above, they are often white, not red. This heat reduction measure, which began in 2004 with the intention of making journeys more comfortable for passengers, particularly those on the top deck, was complete by 2020. But buses still struggle to cope with rising temperatures, and 2025 saw a record number of heat-related customer complaints. Part of the answer may be to make them even whiter. A group at University College London, UCL, led by Ionis Papakonstantinou, has painted the tops of two buses with material that reflects 93% of sunlight. Commercial white paint manages 84%. The difference might sound small, but it takes the new coating over a crucial threshold, the point at which it emits more heat than it absorbs from the sun. Terrestrial objects shed about 100 watts per square meter of surface area. The sun heats Earth at 10 times that rate. Reflect 9/10 of incoming solar radiation and the paint breaks even. Reflect more and it can, in principle, cool what it is covering down below the temperature of the surrounding air. Since the paint reflects a roughly constant fraction of sunlight, the advantage is greatest when the sun is strongest. In practice, passengers are still unlikely to be cooler in such a bus than outside it. The rest of the vehicle's surface will continue to absorb heat, but the improvement should be measurable. In an experiment in Madrid, which has yet to be peer-reviewed, Dr. Papakonstantinou and his colleagues found that their version kept surfaces up to 8 degrees Celsius cooler than standard white paint. Interest in radiative coating, as these materials are known, has been growing steadily since 2014. That was when a team at Stanford University, led by Aswath Rahman, first showed that a material could chill itself below the temperature of its surroundings without expending energy while in direct sunlight. This may be the start of something really cool, the Economist wrote at the time. Some of the ingredients used by the Stanford researchers, silver and hafnium dioxide, were too expensive for mass production, and their method of layering these substances using electron beam evaporation was hard to replicate in commercial settings. Moreover, the resulting surfaces reflected light back directly, like a mirror, so the idea of coating roofs with the material was not entirely attractive. 12 years on, however, radiative coatings are coming to market, and not a moment too soon. Climate change makes space cooling increasingly necessary. It accounted for 10% of the world's electricity use in 2025, up from 6% in 1990. Air conditioning units often employ gases with 2,000 times the global warming potential of carbon dioxide, and as they work by pumping heat out of buildings, air conditioners help create urban heat islands. The immediate target is therefore clear. Roofs, which absorb around 90% of incoming sunlight, constitute more than a fifth of the surface area of some American cities. Painting them with the new coatings could have a dramatic effect on electricity consumption. In the longer run, though, it is among those living in poorer, often tropical countries, where the power required to run air conditioning is unavailable or unaffordable, that need is greatest. The average number of heat-related deaths per year increased by 63% in the decade leading up to 2021, compared with that leading up to 1999, with the rate highest in places that can afford air conditioning the least. The secret of radiative cooling lies in materials that treat visible and infrared light differently. At any given wavelength, a substance can be a good emitter or a good reflector, but not both. Yet to cool below the temperature of its surroundings, an object must reflect energy from the sun while emitting its own pent-up heat. Fortunately for material scientists, the wavelengths at which objects radiate depends on their temperature. At 5,500 degrees Celsius, the sun radiates mostly at those short wavelengths to which, by no coincidence, human eyes have evolved to be sensitive. Terrestrial objects such as London buses, by contrast, have temperatures in the low tens of degrees Celsius and therefore emit longer wavelength infrared rays. The group at UCL exploits this difference by mixing particles of aerogel, a sponge made of silica, into a carefully selected polymer. Differences between the refractive indices of the aerogel and the polymer, and the fact that the aerogel particles have dimensions similar in size to the wavelength of light, both cause incoming light rays to pinball off the aerogel particles, giving the paint its high reflectivity. Meanwhile, silicon-oxygen chemical bonds in the aerogel and carbon-oxygen bonds in the polymer both radiate at a wavelength of around 9 microns, to which the atmosphere is transparent. That permits the paint to shed heat directly into outer space. The result is a diffuse white surface that looks like ordinary white paint, but reflects almost as much energy as the mirror-like coating created by the Stanford group. And it is a lot cheaper. All the constituents, says Dr. Papakonstantinou, are commercially available. So making the stuff at scale would cost roughly as much as existing high-end paints. His group's work is not yet ready for mass production, but rather radiative coatings are already on sale. Some firms, such as AkzoNobel, a Dutch paint maker, are going down the aerogel route. Others, like 12 Cool, a company in Hong Kong, include particles made of a variety of materials in a range of sizes to do the reflecting. In combination, these turn back more wavelengths of sunlight than do the titanium oxide particles employed in ordinary white paint. 12 Cool says that it has covered 850,000 square meters of buildings with its coatings, an area equivalent to 119 football pitches, and thus avoided 14,000 tons of air conditioning-related carbon dioxide emissions. Yet another approach is to add the power of evaporation to the process. A cement-based mixture detailed in Science last year by Fei Zhipeng of Nanyang Technical University in Singapore and his colleagues has a porous structure that can absorb water. By adjusting the formulation and the ratio of water to cement, Dr. Fei and his team were able to make a coating with pores around a micron in diameter, allowing it to absorb rainwater by capillary action. When this evaporates, it carries away heat, cooling the structure it is covering in a manner similar to a person shedding heat by sweating. It is then replenished the next time rain falls. Salt added to the cement enhances the process by attracting water vapor and thus allowing the coating to absorb moisture directly from humid air even in the absence of rain. And like the UCL group's aerogel, the pores in the cement scatter light rather than absorbing it. In a trial, Dr. Fei's material stayed 5 degrees Celsius cooler than a standard radiative coating and saved up to 40% more energy when applied to an air-conditioned building. And cement being cheap, it costs a 30th as much as radiative cooling paint, which is, as it were, the coolest thing of all. xenotransplantation. A pig's organ has been a bridge to the transplant of a human one. In January, Tim Andrews received a new kidney. It was not his first such replacement. 12 months earlier, after years of end-stage renal failure and declining health even with dialysis, he had been given genetically modified pig's kidney to tide him over until a human one became available. It was the first time such xenotransplantation, previously employed as a last-ditch, life-sustaining and in itself, had been used as a stopgap in this way. If a pig kidney were transplanted unmodified into a human, the immune system would reject it. Moreover, its chromosomes would host so-called retroviruses, the DNA of which is integrated into normal DNA, but can thence emerge to cause infection. However, eGenesis, the firm that provided Mr. Andrews' stopgap organ, uses gene editing to tweak the pig's cell's DNA to stop either of those things happening while introducing human genes that improve a transplant's compatibility with the patient. These modified cells are used to generate embryos which, after implantation into a surrogate sow, develop into piglets that can act as organ donors. Mr. Andrews' transplant, performed by a team led by Leonardo Riella of Massachusetts General Hospital in Boston, and just reported in The Lancet, was not a perfect bridge to his second date with the operating table. But it lasted 271 days, a record for a xenotransplanted kidney. In that time, Dr. Riella, it provided all the functions we would expect of a kidney. Eventually, an infection caused it to fail, and it had to be removed, so Mr. Andrews returned to dialysis. But he transitioned to the human replacement without any complications from having had the porcine placeholder. Xenotransplantation probably saved Mr. Andrews' life. It could save many others, too. In Britain alone, more than 7,000 are on a list for kidney transplant. Last year, 328 of them died waiting. For those without a transplant, dialysis is currently the only option. Xenotransplantation offers an alternative way of staying alive, and as the case of Mr. Andrews well shows, where there's life, there's hope. That's all the time we have for today. This has been Mary Kiefer with a reading of The Economist. I hope you've enjoyed today's reading from the audio reading service of the Allen County Public Library in Fort Wayne, Indiana.
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Hello, everyone, and welcome back to the program. This edition covers the week of September 27th, 2026. Hope everyone is doing well now that fall is upon us at last. We've got lots of interesting stories for you this week, so let's get started. Our first story this week comes from the American Council for the Blind, and you can find them online at acb.org. And let's see, this is written by Jennifer Baser, Falling in Love with Becoming. Every fall, I find myself paying a little more attention to the trees. They don't resist the changing seasons. They don't cling to yesterday's leaves. They simply let them go, making room for new growth. I can't help but wonder if people were meant to learn from trees, too. If there's one thing blindness has taught me, it's that learning never ends. Not because of those who are blind enjoy change. Most of us don't. But because life has a way of inviting us to become beginners all over again. As children, learning is celebrated. Every new skill is a milestone. Then adulthood arrives, and somewhere along the way, we begin believing that we should already have the answers. But life has a way of reminding us that growth doesn't end when school does. For those of us who are blind, becoming a beginner isn't unusual. We learn new travel techniques, new technology, new routes, and new ways of accomplishing everyday tasks. Every season asks something different of us. Looking back, I realize that blindness taught me something far more valuable than any single skill. It taught me to ask a different question. Not, why can't I, but how can I? That simple shift changed far more than the way I traveled. It shaped the way I lead, the way I advocate, the way I parent, the way I live. This past year tested that lesson in ways I never expected. After nearly 3 decades of traveling with guide dogs, I found myself returning to my white cane while waiting for the right match. At first, it felt like I was losing something. Instead, I rediscovered something. My independence had never lived in a harness. It had always lived within me. The cane didn't take me backward. It reminded me of everything I had learned along the way. Around the same time, my career took an unexpected turn. Like so many people, I found myself wondering what came next. Eventually realized I was asking the wrong question. Instead of asking, why is this happening, I returned to the question blindness had been teaching me all along. How can I grow through this? That question didn't erase the uncertainty, but it changed the way I walked through it. Some of the greatest lessons in my life have come from seasons I would never have chosen. One of the greatest gifts the ACB has given me is the reminder that none of us has to keep learning alone. Some of my greatest teachers have never stood in front of a classroom. They've sat beside me in convention sessions, shared technology tips during Zoom calls, encouraged me to try something new when I wasn't sure I could, cheered me on throughout J.P. Morgan Chase leadership program. When I look around ACB, I see people turning over new leaves every day. Someone is learning Braille later in life. Someone is trying a new piece of assistive technology. Someone is using a cane for the first time. Someone is mentoring a newly blind member. Someone is discovering that retirement is the beginning of an entirely new adventure. We celebrate those moments because we understand something important. None of us ever really graduates. We simply keep becoming. I've come to believe that learning isn't simply about gaining knowledge. It's about remaining teachable. It's about believing that beginning again is not the same as failing. It's trusting that every season, even the ones we wouldn't choose, has something to teach us. Maybe that's what turning over a new leaf really means. Not becoming someone different, but giving ourselves permission to keep becoming. The healthiest trees don't cling to yesterday's leaves. They trust another season is coming. I hope I never lose that kind of trust. The willingness to keep learning, the courage to keep asking, how can I? The humility to believe that no matter what season comes next, there is still something beautiful waiting to grow.
Perhaps that's what it really means to fall in love with learning. Not collecting more information, not having all the answers, but remaining curious enough to keep asking, how can I? Because every season invites

September 18th. In this segment of the series, Sense of Community, Local Elections, we talk to people working to make sure that there are no barriers preventing those with disabilities from casting a ballot. With Missourians between two critical elections, the August 4th primary and the November 3rd general election, it's important for counties to make sure that everyone who is registered to vote can cast a ballot. Quote, Empower Abilities is a nonprofit center for independent living, and our mission is to remove barriers and empower independent living for all people with disabilities, said Shelby Butler, Director of Advocacy and Public Policy for Empower Abilities. We serve 8 counties in the Southwest Missouri area. We're one of 21 centers statewide, and then over 400 are nationally out there representing people. We are providing services for people in the community, individuals with disabilities, family members, veterans. We have different programs that provide support and assistance. Butler works hard to ensure that those with disabilities can vote without barriers. Quote, If every single person that had a disability voted, it would really change the game, she said. You know, 1 in 4 people, according to the CDC, have checked that box of having a disability. And we know that there are a lot more people. So I feel like if we could encourage people just to get registered so that they have a choice, there's nothing worse than wanting to vote and you're not registered, unquote. Sitting near Butler is Afton Harper and her guide dog, Peyton. Harper is the Assistant Director of Advocacy and Accessibility at Empower Abilities. Quote, When it comes to voting and elections, I think the biggest important thing to me is removing as many barriers as possible for people with disabilities, and whether that's real or perceived, unquote, she said. Quote, Sometimes that just means being a friend to others and saying, you know, have you voted? You know, what are your apprehensions when voting? Is it you don't know the ballot? Is it that you don't know how to register to vote? Is it because you don't know where your polling location is? Harper is a big advocate of voter education. Quote, I've really gotten to touch more into like my personal experience and kind of my personal passion when it comes to driving accessibility initiatives and getting other people with disabilities involved in the community and trying to make sure programs and services are accessible and not just from a compliance standpoint, but something that's actually usable for someone with a disability, unquote, she said. Even though voters with disabilities can cast an absentee ballot, Harper said she prefers to vote in person and will usually carpool with a friend or family member. Butler said there are many options available to voters who need some assistance with the process. Quote, I think people don't realize all the different ways you can vote, she said. And in addition to individuals with disabilities, a lot of seniors and people who may struggle with vision loss or mobility might need another way to vote rather than just going to the polls, unquote. Absentee voting, including getting on a permanent absentee list, is one option for voters with a disability, and voters who wish to cast a ballot in person may have a friend or family member go to the polls with them to help if needed. Curbside voting is also available for anyone with mobility issues. Quote, We have to call a number to alert the poll workers inside to come out. They do have to have a person from each party, so you may have to wait a little bit, said Butler. Sometimes a line could form if there are several people, but this is for people that have a mobility disability, can't get out of their car for whatever reason, but still want to vote at the location, unquote. According to the Missouri Secretary of State's office, state law requires every polling place to have an accessible voting system for individuals with disabilities, including audiovisual accessibility. Accessible systems include an audio ballot to make selections, or the ability to enlarge text and be able to read the on-screen ballot, and placement is important. Harper feels it's important for accessible voting machines to be placed where they can readily be seen. Quote, We would ideally like those voting machines easily accessible, not just at the polling location, but somewhere where it's easy to get to. Not shoved in a corner, turned off, and not messed with at all collecting dust, said Harper.

0: Harper. We want it pulled out at a table with a chair that's easy to sit down into or removable, so that someone with a wheelchair, if they can pull up to it, you know, it's available. And then also making sure the headsets, if needed, are ready and usable. So just double checking and making sure that all those are working properly. Harper would prefer changes in ballot language. She said that even people who do not have a disability can find it overwhelming. According to Harper, things like simpler sentences, active language, transparency, and clarity in phrasing are all important. She prefers to go to a central polling location to cast a ballot. That's where anyone in the county can vote, and Greene County has 5 of them. Going to a central polling location allows Harper to carpool with others, and she said these locations have both benefits and drawbacks. Quote, those can be really overwhelming for some people with sensory disabilities, she said. If you're going to a large polling location, it can feel a little chaotic, but it usually has more poll workers at those locations, so they can help you get to where you need to be a little quicker, unquote. One of the central polling locations in Springfield, Missouri is the City Utilities Transit Center. CU offers free rides on Election Day to improve accessibility for anyone with a transportation barrier. Both Harper and Butler said it's important to have a plan and know that there are options for those with disabilities who wish to vote. The deadline to register to vote in the upcoming election, in the upcoming November 3rd general election, is October 7th. Our next story comes from The Progressive magazine at progressive.org. Block Trump's push to lock up disabled people. If Trump's assertion of ableism is successful here, that won't be the end of it. This is written by Scott Landis and published on September 21st. During the same summer in which Americans marked the 250th anniversary of the signing of the Declaration of Independence, disabled Americans have faced a renewed threat to their freedom, an effort by the administration of President Donald Trump to reopen the door to forced institutionalization. On June 18th, Trump's Department of Justice, or DOJ, issued a memorandum opinion concluding that neither Section 504 of the Rehabilitation Act nor Title II of the Americans with Disabilities Act, or ADA, requires states to integrate individuals with disabilities into community settings. Even more alarming, it asserts that states can offer any, quote, non-arbitrary rationale, unquote, for keeping someone institutionalized, including budget constraints. This makes me shudder. I was part of a team of community-based providers brought in to help disabled people transition out of the notorious Brook Run Hospital in Atlanta, Georgia, when it was finally closed in 1997. Witnessing the grim reality within these execrable halls, I learned how being forced to live in an institution scars both the body and soul. We cannot let this happen again. And yet, this is exactly the direction in which the Trump administration is trying to take us. A month after issuing its opinion, the DOJ published a Federal Register notice declaring that it will no longer rely on its decade-old enforcement guidance set by the U.S. Supreme Court in its 1998 Olmstead decision. It argued that the guidance might not survive review under a narrower reading of the ADA. Then, on August 31st, the DOJ, on behalf of the Department of Health and Human Services, and in conjunction with the states of Texas, Florida, and Alaska, asked the court to eliminate all aspects of Section 504 regulations that mention community integration for disabled people. These efforts reopen a door that we thought was closed long ago to forcibly segregating disabled people into institutions. And it is happening even though this is a more costly way to go. In 2022, according to the University of Minnesota's Residential Information Systems Project, the cost of institutional care in the United States averaged $159,520 per person per year versus $55,812 for community-based care. The deeper danger here is not economic, but ideological. The push for institutionalization is based on the ableist argument that disabled bodies are burdensome to society. When societies accept this argument, those in power can justify segregating disabled people from everyone else. Ableism does not stop there. Once those in power succeed in using ableist logic to marginalize disabled people, they expand it to scale back the rights of non-disabled people too. As historian Douglas Bainton documented, arguments for denying women the right to vote rested on the false claim that they were emotionally disabled. Arguments for denying Black Americans civil rights rested on the false claim that they were cognitively disabled. The same logic was used to curtail the rights of LGBTQ plus Americans through the false claim that they were psychiatrically disabled. In each case, the rollback of rights for a non-disabled group relied on ableist arguments, and these rollbacks coincided with periods of high institutionalization rates for disabled people. Societies that forcibly institutionalize disabled people normalize logic that can then be used to roll back the rights of non-disabled groups by expanding the definition of who counts as disabled. In response, a group of disabled lawyers has been carefully tracking the DOJ's actions, with the newly formed Defend Community Integration Coalition, or DCIC, spearheading the grassroots effort to fight for the right of disabled people to live in the community. As of early September, 100 members of Congress and 18 state governors have affirmed their commitment to community integration and urged the DOJ to halt its efforts. Ableism is never satiated if states are permitted to follow the guidance of the DOJ and begin forcibly institutionalizing disabled people once again. This loss of rights will expand to where it harms us all. We must work together to fight ableist policies by protecting the civil rights of both disabled and non-disabled Americans. We start by ensuring that disabled people are not forcibly institutionalized. Our next story comes to us from the current issue of the Braille Monitor magazine, Balancing Safety, Autonomy, and Support. This is written by Christine Faltz Grassman, Esquire, and it's introduced by these words from the editor of the Braille Monitor magazine. Christine Faltz Grassman chairs the Blind Survivors Group of the National Federation of the Blind. She reports here on one of its activities during the 2026 convention, and as a content warning, this article mentions sexual assault and violence. How do you talk with a child about consent and personal boundaries without teaching her to be afraid of the world? How do you raise a concern with a convention roommate, whether that roommate is a friend of 20 years or someone you met an hour ago? How do you help an older relative who is losing vision without letting assistance quietly turn into control? What do you say to a friend when patterns begin to emerge in her relationship that worry you? These were among the questions we put before the room on the evening of July 6th, when the Blind Survivors Group hosted an interactive workshop on personal safety, healthy relationships, and supporting one another during the National Federation of the Blind National Convention in Austin, Texas. Not one of them has a tidy answer, and that was very much the point. Questions about consent, boundaries, relationships, family dynamics, and personal safety touch every community. Our goal was not to hand down rules, but offer practical tools that empower people to make informed choices while respecting their independence and dignity. I was privileged to organize, coordinate, and conduct the workshop with four phenomenal trauma-informed co-facilitators, Heather Kent, Marcy Carpenter, Samantha Flax, and Kat Botner. We were joined by Amy Wilson and Erica Sanchez-Kress of the Safety Positive Foundation, an organization devoted to safety education, self-advocacy training, and peer support within the blind community. Their expertise in violence prevention and healthy relationships enriched our discussions and gave participants additional resources to explore after the convention. The Foundation's work rests on the premise our group shares, that personal safety is better approached as a matter of health, agency, and skill building, rather than as a catalog of dangers. What we had planned as a presentation became almost immediately a conversation. Participants worked through each scenario openly and thoughtfully, bringing their own perspectives and experiences to bear while remaining respectful of viewpoints unlike their own. The discussion was frank, compassionate, and decidedly trauma-informed. Rather than asking, what should this person have done, a question that slides so easily into blame, attendees listened, acknowledged how tangled real situations become, and weighed the three principles that guided every conversation of the evening: safety, autonomy, and support. The room regularly arrived at the same recognition. Respecting someone's choices and offering meaningful support are not mutually exclusive. To give these conversations some shape, we introduced two tools that anyone can use and that require no special training: the personal safety spectrum and the safety color wheel. First, the personal safety spectrum. The personal safety spectrum describes five capacities that, taken together, help a person move through an uncertain situation. It's not a checklist to be completed in order. Most of us are stronger in some of these areas than in others, and a single afternoon may call on all five or only one. Its real value is that it gives us something to do long before a situation becomes a crisis. First is awareness. What is actually happening here? What are your instincts telling you? Are there red flags? Awareness is the practice of treating your own discomfort as information rather than explaining it away, a habit many of us have been trained out of, especially when the person causing the discomfort is helpful, well-liked, and in a position of authority. Blind people in particular are often expected to receive assistance graciously. Awareness means being able to notice that a specific offer of help feels wrong, even when declining it would be socially awkward. Next, there are boundaries. What is acceptable to you and what is not? What are your preferences, and which of them are you willing to negotiate? Boundaries are far easier to hold when they have been considered in advance and in calm. Deciding before a convention how you feel about a roommate's overnight guests, or how much physical guidance you want from someone you have just met, is very different from deciding it at 11 o'clock at night with a stranger standing in the doorway. Next is communication. Express your needs clearly, ask for consent rather than assuming it, and speak up when a boundary has been crossed. No is a complete sentence and requires no justification. Communication runs in both directions, and it also means asking another person what she wants instead of deciding on her behalf, which is the difference between offering an arm and taking one. Next are support networks. Build trusted relationships before you need them, and know whom you can contact for advice, assistance, or accompaniment. The middle of a crisis is the worst possible moment to figure out who those people are. A network might include someone who you met in the hotel lobby, help you verify what a stranger has told you, or simply answer the phone at an unreasonable hour without asking you to justify the call. And finally, advocacy and action. Take steps to protect yourself or others. Report concerns when appropriate and connect with available supports and services. Action is sometimes formal, a report to law enforcement or under an organization's code of conduct. Just as often it is quieter, changing rooms, ending a friendship, or asking someone to stay nearby for the rest of the evening. All of it counts. The safety color wheel. The second tool, the safety color wheel, is a simple way to name where a situation sits at a given moment. Harm rarely arrives all at once. It usually drifts, and the wheel gives us language for the drift. First is green. You feel safe, respected, and heard. Your boundaries are honored. Communication is open. Disagreement is possible without penalty, and your choices remain your own. Next is yellow. Something feels off. You notice discomfort, pressure, uncertainty, or a boundary beginning to blur. Nothing here may be nameable yet, and that is precisely why yellow matters. It is the invitation to pause and pay attention rather than to talk yourself out of what you noticed. Next is orange. Concern is increasing. Patterns of manipulation, intimidation, guilt, isolation, or repeated boundary violations are emerging, and the incidents no longer look like isolated misunderstandings. This is often the best time to reach out for support, while options are still open and a trusted friend can help you see the shape of what is happening. And finally, there is red. There are immediate safety concerns such as stalking, threats, coercion, exploitation, or violence. Safety comes first. Everything else can wait. Two things about the wheel are worth emphasizing. The colors describe a situation rather than a verdict on a person's character, and situations move in both directions. A relationship can travel from yellow back to green when a concern is raised and genuinely heard. Most of life, meanwhile, is lived in the middle bands, which is exactly where these conversations do the most good and where they are hardest to have. Neither tool is intended to provide easy answers. They exist to encourage reflection and conversation and to remind us that many situations do not fit neatly into safe or unsafe. They also reinforce a truth that surfaced repeatedly throughout the evening. Seeking support is a sign of strength, not weakness. If you were unable to attend the workshop, we hope these ideas will spark conversations within your own chapter, division, affiliate, family workplace, or community. The Blind Survivors Group would be pleased to present this program at chapter or division meetings and at affiliate conventions. We are also available to provide information about survivor-related concerns, to discuss the National Federation of the Blind Code of Conduct, and to connect members with appropriate resources. For those seeking additional information, two national organizations are good places to begin. The Joyful Heart Foundation, founded by Mariska Hargate, offers plain language educational materials on sexual assault, domestic violence, child abuse, and internet safety, along with a national Find Help directory for locating services across the United States. You can visit them online at joyfulheartfoundation.org. The National Adult Protective Services Association is a nonprofit formed in 1989 with members in all 50 states, the District of Columbia, and its territories. 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It provides information about recognizing, preventing, and reporting the abuse, neglect, and exploitation of older adults and adults with disabilities, and maintains a state-by-state directory of adult protective services agencies. Reports to those agencies are confidential. 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As we discover together in Austin, conversations about personal safety are ultimately conversations about respecting one another's humanity. When we balance safety, autonomy, and support, we strengthen not only individuals, but our federation. And if you have just joined us, you are listening to the Blindness and Disability News Hour from Mind's Eye Radio in Belleville, Illinois. This program covers the week of September 27th, 2026. Thanks for joining us, and now back to the program. 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DIY Accessibility, Adventures in Vibe Coding. That's C-O-D-I-N-G, coding. When I attended the recent American Council of the Blind, or ACB, convention, one of my favorite sessions discussed vibe coding and its applications for accessibility. One of the ideas that particularly interested me was fairly simple. If something isn't accessible, you can potentially fix it yourself or build your own accessible version. For this piece, I wanted to discuss my personal experiences with vibe coding for accessibility as someone with essentially no coding knowledge, as well as what I think it might mean for accessibility more broadly. If you're not familiar with the term vibe coding, it generally refers to using a large language model to write code on your behalf. This is expanded significantly with the introduction of AI coding agents. Instead of simply asking an AI to produce a block of code that you then have to figure out what to do with, coding agents can examine existing files, make changes, run commands, test their work, and attempt to correct problems themselves. In some cases, you can describe the program you want and have the AI build much of it for you. From an accessibility standpoint, I think this is potentially very valuable. It allows a significantly larger number of people to attempt to create accessible software or correct accessibility problems without the advanced coding knowledge that would traditionally be required. In my experience, the models I see people who are blind or have low vision using most often for coding are Anthropic's Claude and OpenAI's Codex. There are plenty of other options, including Google's Gemini, xAI's Grok, Moonshot's Kimi, DeepSeek, Qwen, and others. GitHub Copilot also provides an environment for AI-assisted coding and can work with models from several different developers. I personally have essentially no coding experience. Before AI coding became practical, any ideas I had in the arena of software or game development generally stayed just that, ideas. I might know what I wanted a program to do, or how I thought something should work from an accessibility perspective, but I didn't have the programming knowledge to turn that into working software. I first started seriously testing the waters in February of 2026. One problem I had encountered was accessing subtitles while watching online video. Traditionally, the solutions that I was familiar with generally required having the actual video file and playing it in a compatible media player that could send subtitles to my screen reader. That's not always particularly helpful in the age of streaming. My original idea was considerably more ambitious. I tried using AI to create a Firefox extension that could detect video playback and automatically synchronize subtitles with it. That didn't work reliably, so I eventually simplified the idea. Instead, I wanted a small program that could load a plain text subtitle file and let me use a global keystroke to start subtitle playback alongside whatever video I was watching. Additional keystrokes could adjust the timing if the subtitles became misaligned. I first worked with ChatGPT to create a software design document describing what I wanted, then gave that document to Gemini through Google AI Studio. Gemini developed a working Python program for me. Its interface wasn't accessible, but the keyboard commands worked, and the program accomplished what I wanted. I could report bugs, ask for changes, and receive updated versions. The resulting code may not have been particularly elegant, but I suddenly had a program that solved a very specific accessibility problem for me, despite having no idea how to write it myself. A few months later, I gave that original Python script to ChatGPT and asked it to replace the inaccessible interface with one using traditional accessible Windows controls. It did so essentially in one attempt. What had originally taken extensive discussion and testing and still resulted in an inaccessible interface had now become a fairly trivial request. I saw the same progression when I wanted a bespoke add-on for NVDA, my screen reader, that could perform calculations and convert values I copied to the clipboard. I described what I wanted in a couple of sentences. ChatGPT created a properly packaged NVDA add-on, including documentation and attribution. It required a few iterations, but most of the problems came from things I hadn't thought to specify in my original request. These were useful projects, but they were also fairly small. Naturally, I wanted to see what would happen if I tried something considerably more complicated. Over the past year or so, I've been playing a game using a combination of AI-generated visual descriptions and automatic optical character recognition, or OCR. The game seemed like a particularly good candidate for an accessibility mod. There wasn't free character movement or another mechanic that would require me to design an elaborate accessibility soundscape. Most of what I needed was already available as text somewhere in the game. I simply needed that information to be presented properly to a screen reader user. For this project, I decided to use Codex through the ChatGPT desktop app. Rather than asking it to immediately start changing things, I first described what I wanted from an accessibility and design perspective. I then asked Codex to examine the game files, determine how the game worked, and propose a technical approach for making it accessible. This is where using an AI coding agent began to feel very different from my earlier experiences. Codex could explore the code base itself rather than relying on me to supply individual files. It examined the game, identified how relevant parts of the interface worked, and proposed an accessibility framework. I could then tell it to implement that framework directly in a test copy of the game. I kept the first request intentionally simple. I wanted focused items to be announced by the screen reader along with tooltips that consistently appeared with them. Codex created the accessibility patch and implemented these features successfully. With that first version, I was probably 70 or 80% of the way toward being able to play that game successfully. That result still amazes me somewhat. This was no longer a small Python utility built from a detailed description. The AI had examined an unfamiliar game codebase, figured out how the interface operated, understood the behavior I wanted from an accessibility perspective, proposed a way to implement it, and then made the necessary changes. Since then, most of my work on the project has involved testing. I play through the game, take notes on accessibility problems and features, or features that still need to be added, and construct a detailed bug and feature request report. I often use ChatGPT to help organize the report so that the requested behavior and reproduction steps are as clear as possible. I then give it to Codex and have it update both my working copy and the accessibility patch. I've now gone through the process more than 10 times. So far, Codex has generally been able to identify the problems I've reported and make the requested changes. In one recent example, a feature I requested introduced significant lag into the game. I describe when and where I encountered the slowdown. Codex investigated, identified the underlying problem, and corrected it without simply removing the accessibility feature that had caused the problem in the first place. That experience also taught me something important about vibe coding. Not knowing how to program doesn't necessarily mean you bring nothing to the process. Through my work at AFB, I've gathered a significant amount of accessibility QA and design experience, and I've found both extremely useful when working with coding agents. The AI may know how to implement something technically, but that doesn't mean it automatically knows what the best accessible experience should be. I found that more precisely I can describe that experience, the better the results are. For example, saying, quote, make this game accessible, unquote, leaves an enormous number of decisions to the AI. Even saying, quote, when an enemy appears, read its name and description, then read each menu option as I focus it, unquote, still requires the AI to determine where all of that information exists in the game and how to identify it. Instead, I asked Codex to include a debugging tool that lets me examine the text and interface elements available on a given screen. That means I can give it instructions more like this. When an enemy appears, read fields B, C, and D once. Do not read fields A, E, and F. Afterwards, when the player changes focus, read fields G and H. I don't need to understand the programming behind these fields. I simply needed to understand what information they contain and how I want that information presented to the player. This has probably been one of the most useful lessons I've learned from the entire process. I try to minimize the number of assumptions that AI has to make. I implement a few features at a time, thoroughly test them, and provide as much concrete information as I can when something isn't working. More complicated problems get their own focused request instead of being buried among 20 unrelated changes. I've also been pleasantly surprised by the accessibility of the vibe coding process itself. Both Gemini and ChatGPT have worked well for me on a screen reader, and I've found that ChatGPT desktop app and codecs quite accessible. The desktop app operates similarly to the website, and as far as I've encountered, its controls are labeled and usable. The primary accessibility annoyance I've encountered is a very long conversations, when my screen reader focus will sometimes end up on an earlier message. I then have to navigate by heading through my exchanges with the AI until I reach the current response. It's inconvenient, but fairly minor compared to the access barriers I encounter in plenty of other software. There are, of course, limitations to all of this. Cost is one. Advanced AI models require a significant amount of computing power, and heavy use can become expensive. I'm currently doing my work with a ChatGPT Plus subscription, which costs around $20 per month, and most of the updates I've requested for my game projects have taken codecs somewhere between a few minutes and around 15 minutes to complete. More complicated software projects can require substantially more processing, and users doing heavy AI development may need considerably more expensive plans. There is also the much more important question of what happens when someone who doesn't understand programming asks an AI to create software. I can't independently look at the code codecs produces and tell you whether every decision is optimal. There could be a cleaner way to accomplish something. Poorly designed AI-generated code could also introduce security, privacy, performance, or maintainability problems that a non-programmer may not recognize. The importance of these risks depends somewhat on what you're building. There is a substantial difference between creating a small utility for your own computer and deploying software that will handle sensitive information for thousands of people. Vibe coding doesn't eliminate the need for experienced software developers, particularly when creating production software. Likewise, I don't think vibe coding is a fix for accessibility more broadly. Developers should still consider accessibility from the beginning and test their software and services with people who use assistive technology. Asking users with disabilities to repair inaccessible products themselves is obviously not an acceptable accessibility strategy. But as a supplement or a stopgap, I think vibe coding offers something genuinely new. If there is a niche piece of software that few people who are blind or have low vision use, it may now be possible for one of those users to create an accessibility patch that would never have been commercially viable. If you have a highly specific need that no existing application meets, you may be able to build something for yourself. Someone with deep knowledge of an accessibility program but no programming background can potentially bring that expertise directly to the development process. That's the part I find most exciting. I've only recently started truly exploring what vibe coding can offer, and I've already gone from having software ideas that stayed ideas to creating utilities, an NVDA add-on, and an accessibility patch for a game. I certainly wouldn't claim that this makes me a programmer. What it has done is dramatically lower the technical barrier between identifying a problem and being able to experiment with a solution. For people interested in trying it, particularly those who already subscribe to one of the major AI services, the barrier to entry may be lower than it has ever been. This is, of course, my personal perspective, coming from a very specific place. I'd love to hear about your experiences with vibe coding. Have you found it useful? If you have programming experience yourself, does that change how you approach working with coding agents? If you'd like to share your experiences, leave us a comment in our socials on Facebook with the American Federation of the Blind. And this piece was written by Aaron Parise. For our next story, let's pay a visit to Taylor Arndt at taylorarndt.substack.com. And this was published on September 22nd, Why I Care So Much About Start Speaking. Okay, so Start Speaking is finally out, and I'm really excited about this one. Start Speaking is a new reading app for iPhone and iPad. You can bring in books and documents, read them on the screen, listen with speech, or move between both. Before I get into it, I want to get something out of the way because I do not want this to turn into one of those launch posts where suddenly every other app in the category is terrible. There are already really good reading apps. VoiceDream Reader is good. Dolphin Easy Reader is good. They have document features, speech, navigation, and a lot of the kind of tools I care about. I'm not going to say Start Speaking is the end all and be all of e-readers. It's not. It does not have everything, and people should use whatever works for them. But there is a reason that I care so much about this app. I am blind, but I also have learning challenges, and those two things affect the way that I read at the same time. The feature can be there and still not work for me. And this is the problem I have run into over and over. A reading app can work really well with VoiceOver. I can open the book, move around, start speech, and everything is fine. And then I get to one of the features that is supposed to start help with learning. Maybe I want to highlight something. Maybe I want to use notes. Maybe there is another way of following along with what I am reading that would actually help me. And sometimes that is where the accessibility gets worse. That is such a strange position to be in because the app technically has exactly what I need. I can see it in the feature list. Someone else can use it. But because I am blind, the part that would help me with my learning challenges may not actually be practical for me. That is the thing I wanted us to think about differently. I do not stop having learning challenges because I use VoiceOver, and I do not stop being blind when I need a learning feature. So those things have to work together. This is why Start Speaking makes sense to me. The Start Speaking app is really easy to get into. That is one of the first things I like about it. I do not want to spend a bunch of time setting up a reader when the whole reason I opened it was because I have something I need to read. Bring in the document, open it, and go. Then the other tools are there when I actually need them. This sounds really basic, but honestly, I think basic is good sometimes. An app can have every feature in the world and still make the main thing way harder than it needs to be. The main thing here is reading. My friend Michael calls it document to speech. Michael started calling this document to speech instead of just text to speech, and I actually like that term. Obviously, the app uses text to speech. That is how the speech part works. But a document is more than just a pile of text. When I am reading something, I care about where I am in it. I may want to find something again, move around, make a note, highlight something, or just switch between reading and listening without starting over. Other reading apps do this too, and I want to keep saying that because this is not some category we invented. I just think document to speech is a better way to describe what I want from a reader. The speech is part of the document experience instead of the document basically disappearing once I press play. Highlighting is a really good example. Highlighting is one of the features that made me think about this whole problem in the first place. Obviously, I cannot see a yellow highlight on the screen. But that's not really why people highlight things anyway. You highlight something because you want to remember it, You want to come back to it, and maybe you are studying and that paragraph matters. That is useful to me. The same thing is true with notes. I might want to attach a thought to something I am reading so I can find it again later. Those are not inherently cited features. Those are reading features. If they are designed in a way that I can use with voiceover, suddenly I get the benefit too. That is where this gets interesting for me. And Becky gets this too. Start Speaking is the first Techopolis app developed entirely by Becky, which makes this release pretty special, because Becky is blind too. So this is not a situation where I was trying to explain the entire blind experience to a sighted developer and hoping it translated. We both use screen readers. We both know what it is like when an interface technically works but is annoying to actually use. We know why a tiny navigation problem can turn into a much bigger problem when you are trying to read a long document. Then I also brought my own side of it into testing, especially the learning stuff and the way these features need to work with VoiceOver. That combination is probably one of my favorite things about how this app came together. Becky built it. I tested the hell out of it. Something would not make sense, we would fix it, and then I would go back and through it again. That is pretty much how I want us building software. I do not want accessibility to mean the play button works. This is the bigger point. When we say a reading app is accessible, what do we actually mean? If we can open a document and make it speak, that is definitely important. But there is so much more to reading than that. The interesting part for me is whether I can actually use the reader. Can the features around the document work for me too? Can I use the stuff that helps me learn? Does the app make sense with VoiceOver without me constantly having to figure out what the developer intended? That is where I think accessibility has to go. Getting somebody through the front door is not enough if half the useful stuff is behind another inaccessible door. Different people are going to use this completely differently, and this is another thing I like about Start Speaking. The way I use it is probably not going to be the way somebody else uses it. Speech is huge for me. VoiceOver is huge for me. The learning features matter because of the way I process information. Somebody else may want to visually follow along while the document is speaking. Another person may mostly read on the screen and only uses speech sometimes, and that is fine. Actually, that's kind of the point. I think people need to use what works for them. That was something I said when we were talking about readers before Start Speaking launched, and I still believe it. I do not care what combination of tools somebody uses if that combination lets them read. So, what do I actually think? Well, I really like Start Speaking. That is the simplest answer. Not because it is one magical feature that nobody else thought of. It doesn't. I like it because it is easy. I can get into a document and start reading without fighting the app first. The speech is there, but it is not the only part of the experience. The features I care about for learning are part of the same reader that I am already using with VoiceOver. And I really like that this came from two blind people actually using the thing while it was being built. There are going to be things we add. There are probably things we missed, but that is software. Given this solves a real problem for me right now, and those are the apps that I get most excited about. Give me something that I get most excited about. Give it something you actually need to read. Start Speaking is free to download now for iPhone and iPad. And if you already have a reader you love, I'm not telling you to throw it away. But I do want you to try this, especially if you are blind and also have dyslexia, ADHD, another learning disability, or anything else that means the normal definition of an accessible reader does not quite cover what you need. Give it an actual document. Give it a book you want to read. Use it the way you normally read instead of just poking at it for 30 seconds, and let us know what you think. That is how Becky built this thing. That is how I tested it. And that is how we are going to keep making it better. And if you want to learn more and download Start Seeing, go to techopolis.app. That's T-E-C-H-O-P-I-O-L-S techopolis.app. And that about wraps up this week's edition of the Blindness and Disability News Hour. This program covers the week of September 27th, 2026. My name is Bill. Thanks for joining us this week. This program, as always, is a production and presentation of Mind's Eye Radio in Belleville, Illinois. Thanks again for joining us this week. Hope you all have a good rest of your week. It looks like we're going to have several seasons in just a few days with a little bit of summer, a little bit of fall, hopefully a little bit of rain. So, having said that, stay safe, stay good, be good, keep your pets hydrated. See you, bye.
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2: This is Sound School. I'm Rob. It's illegal to be queer in Uganda. Same-sex relationships have been outlawed in the country since the late 1800s, when Uganda was a British protectorate. From time to time, over the last 125 years or so, laws criminalizing LGBTQ relationships were toughened and expanded, like in 1950, when the country's penal code further criminalized same-sex relationships, using language like gross indecency and carnal knowledge against the order of nature. A decade ago, Uganda signed into law the Anti-Homosexuality Act of 2014. It was a law dubbed by activists as the Kill the Gays Bill because it initially contained a provision for the death penalty in some cases, a punishment that was later amended to a life sentence. Under the act, for first-time offenses, an individual could be imprisoned for 7 years. People who, quote, aid, abet, and counsel LGBTQ people could also be sentenced to 7 years. Even someone who marries an LGBTQ couple risked arrest and imprisonment under that law. A little later in 2014, the act was declared unconstitutional on procedural grounds. But in that legal climate, there was also increased social risk for queer people in Uganda. They faced evictions, discrimination, acts of violence, and public outings.
3: Now let's talk about sexuality. It seems the backlash has begun in Uganda, and we're talking of reports of a witch hunt against gay people.
4: Well, this is Uganda's leading tabloid newspaper. What they published today, they say in celebration of the new act, is that what they say is the top 200 homosexuals in Uganda.
5: I'm very scared. Actually, I didn't even go to work today. I'm locked up in the house, and I don't know what's going to happen now. I'm talking to all my activists on phone, and it's the same. They are all locked up in their houses. They can't move out. They're watching their back to see what's happening.
6: They tend to take the law into their hands. And when they learn that so-and-so is actually homosexual, they may go to the extent of lynching such persons. But
4: a lot of anti-homosexuality, there could be repercussions in terms of violent acts towards individuals. So that's the fear.
7: For the last few years in Uganda, it's been a tense atmosphere.
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8: 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My name is Thomas Licato. This is a reading of today's Florida Times Union, Sunday, October 4th edition. And we're going to start off with the AccuWeather forecast. And it can be pretty much described for the next week. Rain. Today, the high will be 84. Cloudy and showers and thunderstorms. Humid. 95% chance of rain. Tomorrow, low 74. High 81. Showers and a heavier thunderstorm. 100% chance of rain. Tuesday, kind of more of the same, low 71, high 78, showers and a heavier thunderstorm, 95% chance of rain. And on Wednesday, starting to cool off a little bit, the high 75, low 67, cloudy, a thunderstorm or two, breezy, Chance of rain, 90%. And Thursday, a little relief. Low, 69 degrees, high 76, mostly cloudy. Chance of rain, 25%. So, looks like we're in for stormy weather this week. And the front page of the paper is How Florida East Coast Railway Changes the State Forever. And it shows a sunrise down a track, at the end of a track. So we start up at the beginning in the forefront of the photo with the tracks as wide as the photo, and they narrow down to the vanishing point. And along both sides of the track is vegetation. Initially a little bit of grass, and then trees and palm trees and bushes. It's a very pretty photo. I won't be able to read the whole article, it's very long, but I'll try to recapture the highlights. From luxury hotels to citrus groves, Henry Flagler's Florida East Coast Railway transformed the state. And this was written by Wicker Perlis, Treasure Coast newspaper. That's based down in St. Lucie County, Florida. From Jacksonville to Key West, nearly every mile of Florida's East Coast was shaped by Henry Flagler and the Florida East Coast Railway. In South Florida specifically, the impacts are difficult to overstate. What exactly is the railroad responsible for here? Ask Seth Branson, FEC Railway's official historian and author of 34 books on Florida history. And the answer is, in one word, everything, said Bramson, whose family arrived in Florida via the railroad in 1946. The coming of the railroad changed everything. Wealth came to Flagler's hotels. Others came to stay for good. A common narrative around the FEC Railroad is it primarily was a way for wealthy friends of Flagler, a staggering rich businessman who made his initial fortune alongside John D. Rockefeller and Samuel Andrews as partners in Standard Oil Company, to vacation in warm Florida while their New York and Rhode Island homes were far too cold to be comfortable. That was partly true, and Branson said many of those individuals hooked up their own ultra-luxurious private rail cars to FEC trains for the journey. Flagler built 8 luxury hotels along the route for big spender visitors, according to Justin Lawson, professor of history at Flagler College in St. Augustine. The main campus of the college that bears Flagler's name was founded in and still includes the building that housed Flagler's first hotel, the Hotel Ponce de Leon, which opened in 1888 and became a college in 1968. Passenger trains brought diverse groups of people, including middle-class passengers hoping to settle in Florida for good, and thousands of migratory farm workers each season. The ordinary passenger trains were so associated with those workers who moved around the country based on growing seasons that some called the FEC the Hobo Express. Farmers used train for their crop. Stops annoyed passengers. In addition to the passenger cars, cargo train cars brought goods from the rest of the country vital for the development of South Florida and returned northbound with loads of citrus. Every time the train would stop to load fruit, passengers in the cars would just get inundated with mosquitoes, and it was not a fun time. But eventually, that got better. Flagler's railroad and his personal wealth drastically transformed every location it touched, starting with its place of origin, St. Augustine, and eventually spreading out along Florida's entire East Coast. In addition, his railroad having massive impacts on the economy and population of Florida, Flagler personally provided financial assistance to build numerous buildings along the route, and not just the well-known luxury hotels. Flagler, the son of a Presbyterian minister, personally financed the construction of a number of churches as well. Costs were coming in higher than anticipated for the FEC extension across the Florida Keys, officially known as the Overseas Extension, and often Henry Flagler's Overseas Railroad.

The Overseas Extension, which brought Flagler's Railroad from island to island along the Keys, terminated at Key West, was not just the thing that set FEC apart from our other railroads, but the greatest engineering achievement ever accomplished by man, at least in Bramson's opinion. It was a railroad that built the single greatest construction feat in world history, Bramson said of FEC's legacy. Yet despite it being a marvel of engineering, from a business perspective, the extension was largely obsolete by the time Flagler rode the first train to Key West in January of 1912. He'd hoped Key West's deepwater port would welcome ships coming through the Panama Canal. But deepwater ports were being dredged elsewhere, including the port of Miami. Additionally, the steamships that brought goods, mostly fruit, from Cuba to Key West eventually started heading for larger ports as well. The Overseas Extension still was important for the development of the Keys, as it provided the first way to visit the islands without traveling by boat. The devastating 1935 Labor Day hurricane decimated the bridges that carried the trains to Key West. An inspection train, still on display at the Gold Coast Railway Museum, was sent down the line to check the damage, but was able to get only as far as Isla Morada, about 80 miles from Key West, before the damage was too severe to continue. Flagler had died in 1913 at his Palm Beach home, and FEC leadership at the time of the 1935 storm decided it was too costly to rebuild. Still, the legacy of the Overseas Extension continues today with the Overseas Highway. The federal government purchased the former railroad bridge for $640,000, spent another roughly $4 million repurposing it for motor vehicles, and opened the extension of US 1 in 1938. The new Overseas Highway stretched U.S. 1 from Fort Kent, Maine, on the Canadian border, to Key West, about 95 miles from Cuba, with the whole thing drivable by car. Decline and revival of passenger rail. As the decades passed from the 1930s to the 1940s, FEC became vital in transporting troops during World War II, to bases and training grounds along Florida's east coast, including the top-secret U.S. Navy amphibious training base on Hutchison Island in St. Lucie County, where the frogmen, precursors to the Navy SEALs, trained. In the 1950s and 60s, however, as passenger rail use declined, depots along the Florida East Coast corridor began to close. Some depots, like the one in New Smyrna Beach, closed in 1963 as a result of a labor strike and never reopened. Others did reopen, but it did not survive for long. When the downtown Stewart Depot closed in 1967, it killed downtown. Similar declines were occurring in downtowns up and down the East Coast, including in Fort Pierce, which continues to host an active FEC rail yard near its downtown, but which also saw its downtown depot close in 1967. New Smyrna Beach also continues to have a FEC rail yard, despite its depot closing even earlier. Remaining depots in St. Augustine, Cocoa, Melbourne, Vero Beach, and elsewhere all closed in 1968, when the railway ceased passenger operations. Now, there's a prospect of passenger rail returning to downtown Stewart, 6 decades after it left, though it is far from a sure thing. Brightline, the high-speed passenger railroad, began service along part of the FEC corridor between Miami and West Palm Beach in 2018, an extension to Orlando International Airport, which runs through the Treasure Coast and Space Coast before turning west into Central Florida, opened in 2023. The project faced fierce opposition from a number of Treasure Coast residents, and the Martin and Indian River County governments sued in an attempt to stop the railroad

0: being built along their counties. Ultimately, the two counties settled with Brightline, and part of that agreement was a pledge to build a station in either Martin or St. Lucie counties by September 22, 2028. 5 years after service, though, the area began. After fielding bids from governments and property owners from both Martin and St. Lucie County, including proposals for downtown Fort Pierce, the company picked a joint bid by the city of Stewart and Martin County. However, after elections changed the makeup of the Stewart City Commission in 2024, and Brightline decided against building a parking garage it had pledged to pay for, the city pulled out the deal, leaving just Martin County working with the company to get it done. With Brightline, freight and commuter railroads such as T-Rail and Palm Beach, Broward and Miami counties operating on its track, FEC, which was acquired by Grupo Mexico in 2017, and its quarters are now busier than ever, Bramson said. And Wicker Perlis is a former TC Palm Watchdog reporter for St. Lucie County. And now an article titled, Justice is Here, Major Climate Change Case. Communities seek to sue fossil fuel companies. And this article is written by Maureen Grope and Trevor Hughes, Boulder, Colorado. Madison Schlink remembers getting her grandmother's phone call as hurricane force winds whipped a wildfire through their Colorado neighborhood. What would you like me to save from our house? Flustered, the college student rattled off the first three things that came to mind. A camera, a childhood blanket, a backpack covered with patches. Her grandmother grabbed Schlink's belongings, tossed them into her truck, and drove to safety. The Marshall Fire ultimately spared their home, just outside Boulder, but many of their neighbors fared far worse. The December 30, 2021 fire was Colorado's most destructive, burning more than 1,100 homes and a hotel, and killing two people. Experts say climate change is drying out areas that were once wetter and snowier, raising the risk that embers from burning dry grass whipped by strong windstorms can blow into suburban areas, triggering a catastrophic fire where houses themselves become the fuel to spread it. Now, the U.S. Supreme Court is deciding whether communities like Boulder can sue fossil fuel companies for contributing to climate change. The city and county argue taxpayers can't and should not have to pay all of the millions of dollars in extra costs local governments are incurring from wildfires, severe storms, extreme heat, and flooding. Schlink and other Boulder area residents have filed a friend of the court brief supporting the lawsuit against ExxonMobil and Suncor, oil companies the county says are among the world's largest contributors to climate change. The case, the first awaiting the Supreme Court as the justices return from their summer break October 5th, is also one of the biggest that will consider this term. Dozens of similar suits have been filed across the country. Billions of dollars are potentially at stake, and climate change is one of the most significant issues facing not just the nation, but the world. The case also comes at a time when the Trump administration, which is backing the appeal from Exxon and Suncor, has been dismantling federal climate regulations, withdrawing from international climate agreements, and promoting fossil fuel production. The lack of action by the federal government to address climate change has increased the potential role of litigation and the courts. This isn't the first time the Supreme Court has gotten involved. In 2011, a unanimous court said cities and states could not force major electric utilities to reduce their greenhouse gas emissions because that's a decision for the federal government, a ruling that largely ended the first major wave of lawsuits. Switching tactics, states and local governments shifted their focus from the emitters of greenhouse gases to the fossil fuel industry. The suits are modeled after successful challenges to tobacco and opiate companies and rely on consumer protection statutes and public nuisance claims. Boulder argues that oil companies have intentionally misled the public for decades about the impacts of climate change and the role that fossil fuels have played in exacerbating the impact while knowingly contributing to the problem. Among other evidence, Boulder points to an internal 1979 Exxon memo that lists the effects of increasing carbon dioxide levels, including that Southwest states would become hotter and drier, the Colorado River would diminish, and Southwest water shortages would become more acute. But in a 2000 advertisement, the New York Times titled Unsettled Science, Mobile said fundamental gaps in knowledge leave scientists unable to make reliable predictions about future changes. This case is about the big oil company's deception, said Corey Ridley-White, legal director for the Center for Climate Integrity. They deceived the public for decades about the harms they knew their products were going to cause, and this case is about holding them accountable for that deception. A bunch of rich hippies. Attorneys for the oil companies said in filings that Exxon and Suncor recognize that greenhouse gas emissions contribute to climate change. They also said the appropriate policy approach is balancing risk reduction with affordable energy. The Supreme Court is not deciding whether oil companies share responsibility for climate change, but whether Boulder can even make that argument. Exxon and Suncor argue such suits are barred because a Colorado jury shouldn't get to regulate the global atmosphere. This is about whether a bunch of rich hippies in Boulder County are allowed to dictate environment and energy policy to the entire rest of the world, said Todd Zewicki, a professor at George Mason University, Anton Scalise Law School, who filed a brief supporting the oil company's position. Attorneys for Boulder argue in court filings that even when federal law regulates the product, states have been allowed to bring deceptive marketing claims, such as suits alleging tobacco companies misled consumers. Zewicki said the lawsuits aren't comparable to when talking about the lawsuits with tobacco companies. While someone may have quit smoking, if they've been aware of the health risk, the people are not going to stop using fossil fuels, he said. What are they saying here? If I had known there could be a potential link between jet fuel and the environment, I wouldn't have flown on a plane over the last 20 years. Potentially off-ramp for justices. If the Supreme Court finds the issue too difficult to resolve, the justices have an off-ramp. They are also deciding whether they should be involved at this stage of the litigation. Justice Samuel Alito, one of the most conservative of the court's six Republican-appointed justices, recused himself from the case. That raises the possibility that the court could split 4-4, which would allow the suit to continue. Schnink, the Marshall Fire survivor, said she still struggles with the fire's aftermath. While she'd always been interested in environmental issues, she decided to get a graduate degree focused on international climate diplomacy because she feels necessary change must happen at a large scale. She's also signed up for air quality alerts from the Suncor refinery in Colorado. Is it legal? Is homelessness a crime in Florida? It was written by C.A. Bridges, USA Today Network. Is it illegal to be homeless in Florida? Technically, no. There's no law against living in Florida without a place to stay. That said, Florida and many local governments have adopted laws and ordinances affecting where people experiencing homelessness may sleep or act in public spaces. Officials have said these measures are designed to connect homeless individuals with support services and reduce visible homelessness in public areas. Is it legal to panhandle in Florida? Yes. As recently as 2020, Florida had a statewide law against anyone obstructing the free, convenient, and normal use of any public street, highway, or road in order to ask for money. Violation was a second-degree misdemeanor, punishable by up to 60 days in jail and or a fine of up to $500. Panhandling was legal. Blocking the road to do it was not. However, that law was struck down as unconstitutional when the U.S. Supreme Court declared panhandling protected First Amendment speech. City ordinances that attempted to block or limit panhandling were struck down for the same reason. Instead, many Florida cities enacted rules against aggressive panhandling, which can mean harassment, unwelcome physical touch, intimidation, threats, following people, continuing to ask for money after the person being solicited has said no, and efforts to compel or force contributions. Ordinances may limit where a person can panhandle, such as banning it at high-risk intersections or medians, or stopping homeless people under local loitering laws. Is it legal to sleep outdoors in Florida? In 2024, Governor Ronald DeSantis signed a new law into effect, HB 1365, making it illegal to sleep or camp on public property, at public buildings or their grounds, or on public right-of-ways in the state. That includes sidewalks, parks, benches, beaches, parking lots, and transportation facilities, among other places. Cities or municipalities that do not enforce the law may face legal action from any resident or business owner within their jurisdiction or the Florida Attorney General. Municipalities were also ordered to provide camping areas to accommodate the homeless community. Those areas must include security, behavioral health services, and bathrooms with running water. Is it illegal to feed the homeless in Florida? Yes. Is it legal to feed the homeless in Florida? Yes. State law does not prohibit anyone from feeding homeless people. However, many local governments and cities, such as Daytona Beach, Lakeland, Orlando, Tampa, St. Petersburg, West Palm Beach, and more have placed limitations on where and how often you can feed homeless people and how many people you can feed at a time. Some cities require permits, which can be prohibitively expensive, especially if they require event insurance. In 2014, 90-year-old Arnold Abbott and ministers Dwayne Black and Mark Sims made national headlines when they were arrested for handing out food after a warning under Fort Lauderdale's new ordinance. Government officials have cited food safety issues and a desire to prevent homeless people from congregating in unsafe numbers. How about some inspiration? This section of the newspaper is written by Beth Reese Cravey. Record number of graduates. Women's Business Center honors 38. The Jacksonville Women's Business Center recently honored 38 graduates of its Enterprise Certificate Program that covers topics including legal, finance, marketing, leadership, and customer development. The graduates at the 2026 Leadership Award Ceremony were the largest class in the Jacks Chamber-based center's 22-year history. The class was supported by a first-time $25,000 grant from the Community Foundation for Northeast Florida. which provided scholarships to help 15 students finish the certificate program. Applicants were selected through a competitive process and received education, counseling, technical support, and other resources. Over the past year, the center has provided services to about 600 business owners and aspiring entrepreneurs, connecting them to a combined $500,000 for their businesses, according to the Chamber. At this year's leadership ceremony, awards went to Jackie Rowland, co-founder and CEO of Russell Rowland Incorporated, a Jacksonville-based structural engineering firm, and was named this year's Athena Power Link graduate. The Athena Power Link program pairs women business owners with experts for a year. Timothy Tim Raines of Patrick and Raines CPAs was recognized Volunteer of the Year for nearly 20 years. He has been instructor in the Center's Financial Matters Workshop, teaching basic bookkeeping and accounting. A Wells Fargo Bank, the Center's largest and longest-standing overall program sponsor. For a decade, the bank has provided an annual $25,000 program grant and sponsors the Leadership Awards. Heritage Capital Group, the new sponsor of the Athena program. CEO Bill Sorensen has been a longtime Center supporter. Joining Rowland in the 2026 graduating class were Deanne Angus and a number and many, many others. For more information, you can go to Jaxwbc, that's JAXWBC.com/about-us. World War II vet chalks up 104th birthday to good health. William Bill Elzey recently celebrated a momentous birthday, his 104th, at the Jacksonville Senior Living Community where he lives. At Brooksdale Southside, the World War II veteran attributed his longevity to hard work and maintaining his mental and physical health. How did it feel to turn 104? Well, been there and done that, Elsie said. His advice to others, trust and obey. Born in 1922, Elsie was in the U.S. Navy for 20 years as a medic, serving his last tour on the USS Forrestal. He also was a courier at the Pentagon for 7 years. Traveled the world many times over and wrote a 485-page book on his life called Cold Winter Rain. The father of three said he spends his life at Brookdale going with the flow, as well as singing and playing bridge. In honor of his birthday, the community hosted a special birthday celebration with his son, Max, and granddaughter, Caroline. Associates, the trumpet, Caroline, associates, a trumpet player, and some surprises. And there's a photo at the Brooksdale Southside Senior Living Community of Jacksonville where he lives. William Bill Elsey celebrated his 104th birthday with his son Max and granddaughter Carolyn. And Mr. Elsey is sitting down looking very happy. He's got a lanyard around his neck and a cap on. It looks like it could be a cap with the military. And standing behind him is his very attractive granddaughter, looking very, very pleased, and his son. And they're holding a photo of the Navy ship that he was on. And up above them, in balloons, large balloons, is 104. For three balloons, 104. Congratulations. Nonprofit tidings. John Keane named new Crime Stoppers Board Chairman. Retired Jacksonville public official John Keane has been named board chairman of the First Coast Crime Stoppers, a nonprofit that pays cash rewards to anonymous tips leading to the arrest of criminal suspects. Keane a former deputy sheriff, firefighter, public safety, governmental affairs officer, and executive director of the Jacksonville Police and Fire Pension Fund. With Keene's proven leadership and lifelong dedication, First Coast Crime Stoppers is well positioned to continue advancing its mission of empowering citizens, strengthening public trust, and making the First Coast a safer place to live, work, and raise a family, Executive Director Chase Robinson said. Recent record-breaking results include hundreds of arrests and criminal cases resolved and millions of dollars in narcotics, firearms, cash, and stolen property seized, he said. You can submit to fccrimestoppers.com. That's FC and then one word, crimestoppers.com. 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This is a reading of articles in today's Florida Times Union, Sunday, October 4th edition. And from the Independent Jax today, Representative Wyman Duggan announces run for mayor and challenge to Donna Deegan. This article is written by Mike Minderhall, and it was originally published October 2nd. Wyman Duggan, Florida House Speaker pro tempore, lawyer and lobbyist, announced his run for Jacksonville mayor on Friday, arguing the need for city leaders to rein in record spending and fix what he called a breakdown of consolidated government. After filing his official candidate paperwork at the Supervisor of Elections office in downtown, the Republican told news reporters that he's running to lower rising city fees, property tax bills, and utility costs he says are squeezing residents. Duggan says he also wants to see the city shift more of its downtown development spending priorities, specifically cash incentives, to Jacksonville's neighborhoods. Every decision I make will start from one premise. Does it make life better for the people who actually live here? Duggan said. I want a downtown the city is proud of, but downtown should not come first every single time. Imagine what Jacksonville neighborhoods could look like if City Council invested the same energy and urgency to the streets where we actually live, work, and worship, and raise our families. Downtown has gotten plenty of attention. Now our neighborhoods deserve theirs, he said. So, Representative Wyman Duggan announces run for mayor and challenge to Donna Deegan. We've had a hot summer, and it's been reported in various publications about how this summer was the hottest on record. And this article titled, El Nino Temperatures Go Off the Charts, give a little bit of a background about what is happening and causing this record hot weather. Record seen in Pacific as pattern strengthens, written by Dina Volis Pulver and Janet Lorke. Sea surf temperatures just hit a record high in a 2.4 million square mile region of the deep Pacific Ocean known as Niño 3.4. The key area scientists are tracking to measure the rapidly strengthening El Niño. The daily average temperature, 85.73 degrees on September 29th, was higher than any other time on record in the region, according to preliminary data from the National Oceanic and Atmospheric Administration, that's NOAA. It continued to climb the next day. The temperature is about as warm as the ocean off Miami Beach, Florida, and San Juan, Puerto Rico, and warmer than the water of St. Petersburg, Florida, and Galveston, Texas. We are seeing a perfect storm of climate change and a super El Nino that is maturing so fast, Ben Kirkman, Dean of the University of Miami Rosenseel School of Marine Atmospheric and Earth Science, said on September 30th. sea surface temperatures in the region are still climbing and could continue into November, according to Kirkman. NOAA emphasizes the September 29 number is preliminary and could change when additional data from ships, buoys, and other sources are integrated. However, water temperatures at buoys along the 1,000-mile swath of the 140th meridian on September 30th ranged from 83.8 to 87.8 degrees, according to data provided by NOAA's National Data Buoy Center. The previous all-time record daily temperature in the region was 85.68 degrees, set in November 2015, during one of the strongest El Nino events on record. Kirkman and other scientists told USA Today in interviews over the summer that this is uncharted territory with this El Nino and its impacts on top of climate change-induced warming. The El Nino developed earlier than expected, quickly strengthened, and isn't expected to peak until sometime in late 2026. The record warm waters raise grave concerns for marine life and coral reefs, and for the people and communities who make their living by the sea, said Bill Precht, a coral scientist and director of coastal and marine science for Florida-based Biotech Consulting. Sea surface temperatures in the Niño region 3.4 are important because that's where NOAA uses a three-month average to monitor the three phases and strength of El Niño Southern Oscillation, one of the planet's most powerful climate patterns. NOAA's relative oceanic Niño Index is a measure of how much warmer or cooler the central to eastern equatorial Pacific Ocean is relative to the rest of the global tropics, smoothed out across 3 months to reduce noise and spikes, said Brian McNulty, a senior researcher associate at the University of Miami's Rosenstiel School. Once the September sea surface temperatures are released in early October, the current El Nino will enter the strong category and is likely to be still climbing, McNulty said. Strong when the relative oceanic Niño index reaches 2.7 to 3.6 degrees Fahrenheit, he said. El Niño is very strong when the index reaches 3.6 degrees. How much warmer could warm temperature reach in the area? That's an interesting question. Michael McFerden, a researcher at the University of Washington, said recently he has studied El Niño for nearly 50 years. Previously, the thinking was the warmest average sea surface temperature could reach was around 86 degrees. That's because at that point, it's likely that evaporation might begin to cool the water. The warmer it gets, the more evaporation. Now scientists aren't so sure. In a changing climate, he said, the maximum possible temperature might increase over time. The El Niño region isn't alone in record temperatures. The world's daily sea surface temperatures has set daily records since June, setting a new all-time record in August, according to the Climate Reanalyzer with the University of Maine Climate Center Institute. The Gulf of America, formerly known as the Gulf of Mexico, also has been setting daily records. Impact of warmer waters. Warmth in the El Niño region has pushed ocean temperatures higher over the summer. Scientists previously told USA Today, influencing a shift to a busier hurricane season in the Pacific and prompting migration of typically warmer water species into the waters off the California coast. Doug McCauley, director of the Benioff Ocean Initiative at the University of California, Santa Barbara, said there have been reports of yellow sea snakes hammerhead sharks, and other species off the Southern California coast. Writers reported changing ocean conditions off South America have reduced the food availabilities of seabirds. El Nino-related warming on top of ocean heating from climate change added to the effects on coastal communities where marine life and corals are being disrupted by the changing conditions will be catastrophic, according to Precht, the coral scientist. Temperatures in locations around the world have been warmer in 2026 than any time before. Now, you superimpose the El Nino on local areas, like the eastern Pacific, and it's catastrophic. If you're a fisher working off of Ecuador or the Galapagos or the Pacific side of Panama, he said. Coral bleaching, heat stresses alerts are at some of their highest levels from Mexico south along the Pacific coast. In the European Union's most recent Copernicus Ocean State report, released September 30th, the UN Secretary General's Special Envoy for the Ocean, Peter Thompson, said the report tells an unmistakable story. The ocean is changing, and those changes are reaching into the lives, livelihoods, and security of people everywhere. So that's a little bit of an explanation, I guess, of why we had such a hot summer. And we move now to the opinion section of the newspaper. We're starting off with a editorial written by Carol Coleman Timmis. She's a guest columnist. Amendment 3 will hurt Florida's drawing card. Like many Palm Beach County and Treasure Coast residents, I moved to Florida for the lifestyle it offered. Yes, snow-free winters, but also scenic landscapes, abundant wildlife, right in my neighborhood, and even more in community natural areas, as well as gorgeous lakes, rivers, and beaches to enjoy with family and friends. We recognized the beauty of the area when we first bought land in 1988 and have witnessed the enormous changes to the area. This lifestyle and natural wealth are made possible by public investment in parks, water supply infrastructure, food, flood control, and wetland restoration, and it is all protected by growth management, the important oversight by cities and counties that seek to steer development to smart growth instead of sprawl. The fight against sprawl has become increasingly difficult in recent years as state involvement in growth management has waned, leaving cities, counties, and water management districts as the last defense for our communities. Amendment 3 on this November's ballot poses a dire threat to local government's ability to preserve our way of life. If Amendment 3 passes, local government budgets statewide will be slashed by $5 billion in the first year alone. By year 5, cities and counties will face an annual shortfall of $12 billion. Palm Beach County and its municipalities would bear an extraordinary share of this statewide reduction, $417 million in the first year, and $1.07 billion by fiscal year 2031-32, according to Florida Tax Watch. These reductions will force cities and counties to make major cuts or eliminate programs entirely, including critical initiatives like libraries, parks, stormwater projects, mosquito control, and more. What if these cuts close local library branches? What if reduced emergency services mean longer rescue times? From sheriff to hospitals to fiscal responsibility groups like the nonprofit Florida Tax Watch, Floridians are sounding the alarm. As the board chair of Audubon, Florida, our state's oldest statewide conservation nonprofit, I am particularly worried about sprawl, loss of beloved parks, and the threat of algae bloom and worsening water quality. Amendment 3 will hurt Florida's ability to protect resources. Poorly planned development is gobbling up habitat for wildlife, while straining water supplies, snarling traffic, and forever changing the character of our communities. Major budget cuts will reduce city and county growth management staff dedicated to reviewing development proposals and preventing sprawl. Palm Beach County residents understand this better than most. State statute requires local governments to review development proposals on a tight timeline, and if they fail to meet the deadline, the applications are automatically approved. By definition, fewer growth management staff will either mean a reduced number of applications they can review in time or reduced rigor with which they review them, neither of which is good news for Floridians. Floridians and our wildlife both depend on parks for our quality of life. Amendment 3 will reduce the funding cities and counties have available to protect and manage parks for people and for wildlife, while making the creation of new parks out of reach. Parks aren't just a matter of natural wealth either. Studies demonstrate time and again that property values near parks and natural areas are consistently higher than those that are not. Finally, Amendment 3 will impact local government investment in stormwater management that protect our waterways from runoff, and it will also impact the budget of water management districts that manage the complex system of pumps, canals, and wetlands that make our quality of life possible. Florida's identity is steeped in its iconic watersheds like the Everglades, Lake Okeechobee, and the Indian River Lagoon. Everything from our drinking water to the river of grass depends on sufficient funding for water management districts. Since the legislature placed this sweeping amendment on the ballot during a three-day special session this June, these unintended consequences and more have been revealed. No one relishes paying taxes, which is why Florida's Constitution already empanels the Florida Taxation and Budget Reform Commission every 20 years to evaluate Florida's tax structure and propose sophisticated solutions. The commission conveniently is scheduled to convene in 2027. Floridians don't need to enshrine this ill-conceived, one-size-fits-all Amendment 3 into the Constitution to see tax reform. Talk to your friends and family. Stand up for Florida and our quality of life. Vote no on Amendment 3. Carol Coleman Timmis is the board chair for Audubon, Florida, and a resident of Palm Beach Gardens. And an editorial submitted by Gary Beatty, a guest columnist, is titled, "Flock Cameras Aren't Illegal, but Police's Access to Data Maybe." The use of flock cameras is a controversial topic that has generated a lot of misinformation about their legality. I'm going to explain the law, as it is now in Florida, about the use of this state of the information, auto license tax gathering by the cameras. Here are my bona fides to speak as an expert on the subject. I worked at the Brevard State Attorney's Office for over 30 years and was a law professor after retiring from the state. I am board certified by the Florida Supreme Court as an expert in criminal trial law, which includes working knowledge on the scope of the Fourth Amendment to the United States Constitution. Since the early 1990s, I've taught the Fourth Amendment to prosecutors and law enforcement throughout Florida. I write reference manuals on the topic that are used by state attorneys and judges. There is no reasonable expectation of privacy under the Fourth Amendment, which prohibits the use of cameras on public roadways. So contrary to what you may have heard, flock cameras do not violate your right to privacy by photographing your license plate. The U.S. Constitution does not include an express right to privacy. What privacy we enjoy under the Bill of Rights is derived from English history of the sanctity of our homes, or as merely implied, according to the U.S. Supreme Court. That court has made it clear for decades that you have no right not to be observed by the government while driving on public roads, including by use of cameras. Free from government intrusion. Article 1, Section 12 of the Florida Constitution binds Floridians' right to privacy on public roads to U.S. Supreme Court decisions. But the question of flock cameras' legality doesn't end there. The constitutional issue in Florida may be how the license plate information can be obtained by Florida government agencies. States are free to expand on the right to privacy beyond what exists under the Bill of Rights, Article 1, Section 23 of the Florida Constitution. The Right to Privacy Amendment declares we have the right to be left alone and free from government intrusion. The Florida Supreme Court says Section 23 does not change how Section 12 binds Florida to the U.S. Supreme Court decision. There is no right to privacy from government surveillance, even using cameras on public roads. So, flock cameras don't violate Section 23. But, in my opinion, Article 23 does limit how the data gathered by flock cameras can be obtained and used by government agencies in Florida. Suffice it to say, in my opinion, under Section 23, government agencies should be required to get a court order to obtain flock camera data. That does not mean every citizen gets to have hearing before a judge issues such an order, just like there is no hearing before a search warrant is approved by a judge. It just means that the decision to obtain the information is made by a neutral and detached magistrate instead of an officer engaged in the often competitive enterprise of ferreting out crime, when the right of privacy must reasonably yield to the needs of law enforcement, is, as a rule, to be decided by a judicial officer, not by a policeman or government enforcement agent. Florida legislature can get involved. It would make sense that the legal standard for such a court order for flock cameras data be the same as that required for attachment of mobile tracking devices to vehicles under Florida Statute 934.42. Flock cameras are analogous to mechanical device which permits the tracking of the movement of a person or object. The Florida legislature could write a similar statute applicable to flock camera data. Because Section 23 applies only to the government intrusion into privacy, it does not preclude the use of flock cameras by the private company which operates them. But in my opinion, Section 23 does apply to how the government can obtain collected data. Nothing in the U.S. or Florida constitutions prevents the Florida legislature from regulating the use of flock cameras on public roads of the state, or it can simply restrict how government agencies access the data collected by the cameras, with a law similar to the one for mobile tracking devices. That way, flock camera data is available to legitimate investigative purposes in a manner already familiar to law enforcement agencies and approved by the Florida Supreme Court. We move now to the obituary section of the newspaper, starting with Laura Atkinson, age 82, of Jacksonville. She passed away September 29th. Louise Cook, 89, of Jacksonville, passed away August 29th. Eugene Joseph Kovarik, age 95, of Jacksonville, died September 13th. Quinn Schultz Funeral Home is in charge of arrangements. Services will be on November 21st, 11 a.m., at the Holy Family Catholic Church. Barbara Voigt, age 99, of Miami, died July 11th. Van Orderson Funeral Home and Cremation Services in Middletown, Miami, are handling arrangements for the family. Today in history, in 1927, sculptor Gutzmann Borgum began working on Mount Rushmore. In 1957, on this date, the Soviet Union Sputnik 1 blasted into space, the first man-made object ever to leave Earth's atmosphere. And a quick recap on the weather. The high today should be 84 degrees, cloudy, thunderstorms, and high humidity. Area chance of rain 95%. And that's pretty much it for the week. A lot of rain this week. And you are listening to the radio reading service on WJCT. This is a reading of today's Florida Times Union, Sunday, October 4th edition. Before you head out the door this week, be sure to grab your umbrella and a raincoat. It's going to be hot and humid and wet pretty much the whole week. By Thursday, though, it should become a little nicer with mostly cloudy, cool temperatures, 76 by Thursday. So maybe by next weekend we'll have very pleasant weather.
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Ethics, said senior author Dr. Jacqueline Evans, assistant professor in the Department of Biomedical Sciences and at the Baker Institute for Animal Health, CVM. It can help veterinarians recognize similar cases in the future and may help develop genetic tests. As kittens, feline siblings Gary and Shaggy had noticeably longer limbs. Later examinations revealed problems with the structures of their eyes and enlargement of the aorta. That pointed veterinarians toward Marfan syndrome, a rare inherited disorder seen mostly in humans that weakens the body's connective tissues. It affects about 1 in 4,000 people, but this was the first known documented case in cats. The medical rarity united veterinary specialists and genetic experts from the Baker Institute for Animal Health and CVM, along with collaborators at Ghent University in Belgium, the University of Pennsylvania, and the Schwarzman Animal Medical Center in New York City. The multidisciplinary team combined detailed clinical evaluations with genetic sequencing to identify the gene responsible for the feline sibling's condition, FBN1, which codes for a protein called fibrillin-1, a building block of connective tissues found throughout the body, including in blood vessels, bones, ligaments, skin, and eyes. Researchers found that both brothers carried two altered copies of the FBN1 gene, meaning they inherited a changed copy from each parent. In humans, just one altered copy of the FBN1 gene can cause Marfan syndrome. Inheriting two altered copies is extremely rare and can interfere with the body's ability to produce normal fibrillin-1. In the case of Gary and Shaggy, however, further investigation showed that the cat's variant did not completely shut down the gene. Instead, it partially disrupted the way the gene's instructions are processed, allowing some normal function to remain, explaining how the cat survived into adulthood despite carrying two copies of a variant that otherwise might have caused more severe disease. This discovery is a great example of how a pet parent can collaborate with veterinary and genetic experts to learn something that could help other animals in the future, Evans said. It also showcases the comparative approach that has long been central to research at the Baker Institute for Animal Health. And some famous people who have had Marfan syndrome or are strongly believed to have had Marfan syndrome are Peter Mayhew, the actor who played Chewbacca in Star Wars. Abraham Lincoln is thought to have had Marfan syndrome. And Charles de Gaulle, the French military leader and president. From The Guardian, September 25th, DNA database of UK dogs could help police collar criminals. From tracking criminals to sniffing out drugs, dogs have long helped police crack cases. Now, experts are hoping a database of canine DNA could offer vital leads. While hair, saliva, and other canine material may be found at crime scenes or on individuals connected to incidents, scientists say they are often not fully investigated. Yet such traces could provide valuable clues from the identity of a canine perpetrator to evidence a dog's owner was present at a crime scene. You might have a human case, kidnapping, for example, said Professor Denise Sindercombe-Court, a forensics expert at King's College London, who is leading the work. Lots of us have dogs. We live with dogs all the time. And so if you can identify canine material associated with a crime like that, then that can be very powerful in being able to provide intelligence to help solve a human case where there's no other evidence.
As a result, researchers at

0: King's College London and the Royal Veterinary College have teamed up to harness the potential of canine DNA. It is not without its challenges. "Forensically, we don't have loads of DNA," said Cindercombe Court. "You have few cells that are left at a crime scene, so you've got to make something useful out of that. One approach is similar to that employed in the forensic analysis of human DNA, which is to focus on very small segments called short tandem repeats, STRs. This technique involves looking at the number of times these small segments are repeated in the DNA, resulting in two numbers for each STR, one inherited from each parent. Cindercombe Court noted the set of numbers provided a virtually unique profile, be it for a human or a dog. What is more, in dogs, some sets of numbers are more common in some breeds than others. By focusing on STRs, the team has built a database covering 80 different breeds, the first of its kind in the UK. For the 10 most common breeds, including Labradors, Cocker Spaniels, and Miniature Schnauzers, samples were taken from at least 50 dogs of each breed. The upshot is that canine DNA from a crime scene can be analyzed and the results either compared with those from a particular dog, allowing that animal to be confirmed or ruled out as being linked to a crime, or screened against the database, potentially allowing experts to identify the breed of dog from which it came. The latter could be particularly useful where the dog thought to be linked to a crime is unknown, or where samples cannot be taken from a canine suspect, or where the sample does not match the DNA of a dog under suspicion. Cindercombe Court said her team now hoped to expand their database to include breeds such as Pit Bull Terriers, American XL Bullies, and Japanese Tosas, which are banned in the UK. While the STR analysis focuses on DNA from the nucleus of a cell, the team have also created a database using another approach, sequencing DNA from within mitochondria, the tiny structures that power cells. With many mitochondria per cell, this approach can be useful where there is very little material to work with, although it is more limited as this DNA is only passed from mother to offspring. The focus on doggy DNA has already offered insights for police investigations. In one case, the approach shed light on whether serious injuries sustained by a man were down to another person, as he claimed, or occurred when he tripped over his dogs as they attacked the accused. Forensic analysis supported the latter. "We looked at the T-shirt of the accused, and there were holes in the T-shirt," Cindercombe Court said, adding the team also found DNA from two different dogs on the garment. In another case, the DNA analysis shed light on a sheep attack. "We got some decent DNA from the crime scene, and the police thought it was a particular person's dogs," said Cindercombe Court. However, the DNA from those dogs did not match the DNA recovered from the crime scene. So we were not only able to exclude his dogs, which were of a particular breed, but also say the breed of dog that did this attack was very likely to be another breed, said Cindercombe Court. Dr. Nicholas Daunay, an expert in forensics at Liverpool John Moores University, who was not involved in the work, said research assessing how best to use canine DNA collected from crime scenes was hugely important. Whether it is a dog attacking a human or livestock or wildlife species, the ability to match the individual dog back to the attack is the primary goal. Obtaining breed information at the early stages of an investigation may help narrow down the pool of possible dogs, which is exciting, he said. But Daunay said big challenges remain regarding the funding of canine forensic casework. police budgets are stretched, and without effective funding, the benefits of this research may struggle to be realized. From the Canadian Broadcasting Corporation, September 28th, elephants may use medicinal plants to treat themselves and their babies. A sickly-looking elephant chews the bark of a tree that's widely used in traditional medicine. A mother elephant mixes a plant with known medicinal properties with her milk and feeds it to her babies. These are a few of the stories that researchers have gathered from local wildlife scouts and community members about African elephants in the Mount Elgon region of Kenya. I've stopped being surprised at this point, Elodie Freeman, who studies self-medication in the animal kingdom, told As It Happens guest host Helen Mann. Knowing how intelligent and complex elephants are and elephant societies are, it was just a matter of time, I think, before we began learning just about the extent of the diversity of the medicinal plants that elephants are using in the wild. Freeman is the co-author of a new study published Thursday in the journal Nature that taps into local knowledge to document several dozen medicinal plants used by Mount Elgon elephants. The researchers say the study adds to a growing body of evidence that elephants are complex and intelligent creatures and demonstrates why it's important to protect the biodiversity they rely on. However, scientists caution that more research is needed to say with certainty that the elephants are self-medicating. The findings are based on interviews with 8 members of the Sabawat community who have lived and worked with the elephants for decades, including wildlife scouts, community guides, and village elders. In some cases, they describe elephants who appear weak, lethargic, or stomach sick, seeking out specific plants that are used in local medicine. In other cases, they describe mother elephants feeding known medicinal plants to their young. Of the 35 plants mentioned in the interviews, 34 are used locally in traditional medicine. 8 of the 9 have commonly cited plants have been documented in scientific literature as having pharmacological properties. We went to the source. We went to people who have lived amongst these elephant populations for decades and decades, said Freeman, a postdoctoral fellow at Brown University in Rhode Island. I think Western science for a long time hasn't championed those local voices, and it's time we start doing so. Chase Ledoux, an elephant ecologist who was not involved in the research, said the study makes a great starting point for further research, but doesn't prove elephants are intentionally medicating themselves or their young. There were no health data showing any of these elephants were actually sick, and nobody measured whether eating these plants changed anything, Ledoux, a curator at the Oklahoma City Zoo and the executive director of the Sri Lanka Elephant Project, said in an email. What young calves do all the time is put their trunks into their mother's mouths and sample whatever she's chewing. It's one of the main ways they learn what to eat. It's possible something like that is being described here and understood through a medical lens. I'd want to see it before calling it medicine. Local knowledge, he says, often points researchers in the right direction, but anecdotal evidence has its limits. If you grew up knowing a plant treats stomach trouble in people and you see an elephant eat it, it's natural to connect the two. But elephants eat an enormous variety of plants. In a region this botanically rich, it would be surprising if many of them didn't have some traditional medicinal use, he said. Overlap by itself doesn't tell us much. Freeman says, it's unlikely the elephants are eating medicinal plants simply out of personal preference because they tend to be full of compounds that taste bitter and awful. In small doses, they're medicines, but in high doses, they're poisons, she said. They're the compounds that the plants generate as a defense against predators like caterpillars that are trying to eat them. But she agrees this study is just a starting point. Her team has outfitted the interviewees with cameras to document the elephants consuming the plants. She says studying that footage will be the next step in the research. We have an incredible, incredible launch pad for conducting further research on this, she said. If the researchers are able to prove the elephants are indeed self-medicating, they'll join a growing list of animals who exhibit similar behavior, including chimpanzees and other great apes and some insects and birds. All the more reason to champion biodiversity, says Freeman. Habitat loss doesn't just mean the loss of foods for animals. It doesn't mean the loss of territory for animals. It also means the loss for medicine, she said. In this changing world with unstable climatic conditions and changing ecologies, it's more important than ever that animals have the access to the medicines that they need to flourish in their environment. From the CAMS Times, September 26th, deaf rescue dog seeks caring new home in Cambridgeshire. A deaf rescue dog is capturing hearts at Block Fen Animal Center in Cambridgeshire, United Kingdom. 6-year-old Eddie, a bull breed, was rescued by RSPCA officers and police from unsuitable living conditions, having been left behind in a property in County Durham when his owners moved out. He was taken to the RSPCA's Block Fen Animal Center earlier this summer, where staff soon discovered he was deaf. Tiffany Fowler, kennel supervisor at Block Fen, said, "We believe Eddie was born deaf and he copes very well without his hearing. In fact, we often forget that he's deaf. We all chat away to him, and if he's looking at us, he'll wag his tail and get excited. It's like he can lip read and knows we're speaking to him." Staff believe Eddie could learn sign language and respond well to visual commands. Despite his hearing loss, Eddie has settled comfortably into kennel life. Miss Fowler said, "When we arrive in the mornings and go to say good morning to all of the dogs who are all barking and wagging their tails at their doors, Eddie is usually fast asleep, snoring in his bed. He doesn't get stressed out by the noise and the other dogs, and this can be tough for some dogs. We go into his kennel and give him a gentle stroke to wake him up and let him know that we're there so we don't startle him and make him jump." Eddie has been enjoying spending time with the reception team at the Animal Center, welcoming visitors to Block Fen. Miss Fowler said, "Eddie is one of those dogs who has a gift for making people smile. He is incredibly friendly, affectionate, and adores being around people. The RSPCA hopes to find Eddie a patient and caring home with someone who can continue his training and help him adjust to a new life." From the NL Times out of the Netherlands, September 25th, owners of high-risk dog breeds may need to follow practical course under new plans. State Secretary of Agriculture Silvio Erkens has plans to introduce a mandatory practical course for dog owners of dog breeds that are more likely to be involved in biting incidents. "I think the owners of these breeds need to take extra responsibility to keep their dogs safe. Erkens still needs to look into which dog breeds or characteristics would fall under the rule. Erkens wants to use veterinarians to ensure that everyone actually takes the course," he said in De Telegraaf. "He also wants the punishment for biting incidents to be higher if the person has taken the course." From 2027, Erkens wants to introduce a voluntary, accessible, and engaging theory course for both new and existing dog owners. The course would give owners basic knowledge about caring for and understanding their dogs. In addition, Erkins wishes to revitalize older campaigns that alert people to the responsibilities that having a pet brings. There will be a new campaign this autumn specifically about which type of dog suits which type of owner. Cats will be required to be microchipped from 2028. Every year, tens of thousands of cats go missing, the state secretary said. Dogs are already subject to a similar microchipping and registration requirement. Erkins is largely adopting upcoming EU rules on dogs and cats, which are not due to take effect until after 2030, and also include rules governing the online sale of animals. A database will be set up in 2031 with the registrations of cats and dogs so that owners can also find their pets if they cross the border. It's an interesting thought. I'm not sure what I believe. What do you think about requiring owners to take a biting diminishment course? An opinion piece from the Australian Guardian, September 24th. I love seeing pooches in pubs, but not everyone, human or canine, understands the etiquette. Not every dog, just like not every person, should go to the pub. Obstreperous drunks should stay home, along with incessant barkers. Brawlers and biters, human or canine, no way. Soon the dogs of Victoria could be formally allowed into pubs if, and this is a ferociously big if, the Carroll Labor government is returned at the forthcoming state election. While my blue heeler collie cross, Olive, who lives in Sydney but hails from inner city Melbourne, would, if she could, vote for this amendment to the Food Act 1984, she is also well aware that not every bloke or bitch of her species understands pub etiquette. There's no place in her books for growlers and sniffers and frisky types that don't understand back off. Or dogs that won't get the message, either. Olive can go anywhere. In pubs and restaurants in Sydney's inner west, where she lives, she will sit contentedly at our feet. She is not food-driven. She is not interested in the schnitty and chips at the next table. She'll gratefully accept a pat, but is wary of taking treats from strangers, as we all perhaps should be. She is well in control of her bodily functions in public places at all times, which is more than can be said for the occasional other dog or person. Recently, I witnessed a considerable human fracas that ultimately involved bouncers at one of my regular watering holes when a small poodle cross, accidentally perhaps, relieved itself in the crowded dining room. It was a divisive episode among patrons. The dog seemed ashamed, more so than the humans we've all witnessed do far worse with great deliberation at closing time. As a dog person, I understand not everybody wants to see our best friends treading the sticky red carpet down at the local. Some people are legitimately scared of dogs. Others don't like them around kids on the grounds of safety. Simple solution, ban children from pubs and allow in dogs. Or hygiene, even though children with dogs may develop better immunity. There are gentle and sweet dogs who've lived in my household who we would never take to the pub or pretty much anywhere food was being served. Rhonda and Nari were Labradors. This might sound like an explanation in itself as to why they couldn't ever settle in public amid food aromas. Both could have competitively eaten for Australia. There was no end to the disgusting dead stuff they scavenged and consumed in various parks. Then again, potential admission to the pub should not be judged on breed alone. I've seen perfectly chill labs in the pub. Even the odd beagle, a breed that detects a sumptuous ham sandwich at the merest whiff of your leather wallet and may devour it if given half a chance. As an aside, I have a mate who had a much-loved black Labrador with a sweet tooth. Well, a tooth for anything, really. It once pounced on and ate an entire cake at an alfresco birthday party at an off-leash 6-year-old's birthday party. Bad dog? No, Tommy was never going to go to the pub. On a recent car trip to a Victorian wine district, Olive was well pleased to be given a list of dog-friendly wineries. There were usually water bowls, dog beds, even treats, but there were also signs making it clear that people were responsible for the behavior of their animals. In any public place, that's got to be the rule. I love seeing dogs in the pub. I always assume that their behavior and training deems them fit to be there. I've rarely seen a problem. Last time we were in Melbourne, Olive and I went to several pubs in the inner north. Other dogs were there. Nobody barked. Nobody complained. So here's the memo. It's already happening, and it might not, therefore, be a human vote changer. Finally, there is, of course, a reason bouncers are often on the doors of the pubs we go to, and it's mostly to do with the behavior of people, not dogs. From The Guardian, September 27th, dog dies trying to protect Northern California couple from bear attack. A bear attack last weekend has left a California couple seriously injured and mourning the death of their French bulldog who tried to protect them from the animal. In the early hours of September 19th, Jeff Wilson, who lives in rural Northern California, let his dog Cassie go outside, the San Francisco Chronicle reported. When Jeff went to bring Cassie inside, a cinnamon bear, a subspecies of the black bear, appeared, slamming him into the side of his home and breaking two of his ribs, according to the paper. His wife, Mallory Wilson, was roused by signs of a struggle and ran outside to a harrowing scene. The bear had Cassie in its mouth, and her husband was bleeding on the ground. Mallory jumped into action, striking the bear with a piece of patio furniture. The bear knocked her down and grabbed her by the back of the head, injuring her neck before fleeing. The family's dog died 2 days after the attack from her injuries, according to a GoFundMe organized for the couple. Jeff suffered 2 broken ribs and numerous bite and claw wounds, while Mallory sustained serious injuries to her head and face and other bite and puncture wounds. Both are now facing continued medical treatment and recovery, their friend wrote in the online fundraising appeal. Mallory and Jeff have built their lives and livelihood surrounded by nature. They operate a small hospitality business, have years of experience living and working alongside wildlife, and take precautions to peacefully coexist with the animals that share their land, the appeal continued. They are passionate animal lovers, which has made this extraordinarily rare encounter and the loss of Cassie heartbreaking on so many levels. Cassie was a deeply loved member of their family, and in the moment Jeff needed her most, this little dog courageously put herself between him and a bear. The Northern California attack comes as there has been a surge of bear-human conflicts across the American West. In some cases, changing climate conditions have squeezed the food supply of bears, who turn to residential properties in search of nutrition before the winter denning season. From The Guardian, September 27th, it's hard to sell a house when it's covered in baboon feces. Cape Town divided over plan to remove its monkeys. Cape Town City Council has said it will imminently round up 2 baboon troops coming into repeated conflict with residents. The animals will be sterilized and permanently moved to a newly constructed sanctuary. The plan has been fiercely criticized by animal rights activists who say the monkeys should remain roaming freely and that less destructive options have not been properly considered. Cape Town's baboon problems have been brewing since the 2000s after the city stopped culling troops in the late 1990s after pressure from the public. But in the past 2 years, it has reached boiling point. A 2025 census found that the population has grown by a third since 2000, from 360 baboons to 493, now living in 12 managed troops. As a result of the population boom, troops of Chacma baboons on the city's peninsula regularly rip off roof sheeting, sneak into unlocked cars, and raid food pantries. Some monkeys are now staying up late into the night to break into homes in Simonstown and nab snacks from convenience stores. Residents can no longer barbecue or host garden parties for fear of the marauding baboons. It's depreciated property values because it's hard to sell a house when it's covered in baboon feces and paw prints, and you know they're coming every day, said Justin O'Ryan, a behavioral ecologist at the University of Cape Town who has long studied the local baboons. Cape Town's geography is partially to blame. Much of the problem is confined to the Cape Peninsula, a narrow sliver of land stretching from the city center to Cape Point. Here, baboons are boxed in between the steep, protected area of Table Mountain National Park and the sprawling urban development that stretches to the Atlantic Ocean. The underlying issue is that baboons will seek low-lying land. That is their natural drive. It's better access to water and more productive vegetation, said Jocelyn Moormile, who leads the Cape Baboon Partnership, CBP, a nonprofit organization that works with the city and local conservation authorities to manage the baboons. But throughout the peninsula, we've developed most of these places. It's a constant battle between the two. Initially, the CBP's 2025 management plan proposed to move 4 troops to a sanctuary. That was revised, Moormile said, to give 2 other troops living in the northern section of the peninsula the benefit of the doubt to see if they can adjust in that remaining space. We believe that they could settle quite nicely. The baboons have proved an especially divisive and expensive issue. Cape Town's baboon management program costs about 20 million rand for 18 months, or 920,000 British pounds, with full-time rangers watching over most of the troops to try to head off any trouble. In addition to moving the Waterfall and Seaforth troops to a sanctuary, a baboon-proof northern boundary fence will be erected between urban areas and nearby mountains. Animal rights activists who have been staging peaceful protests for months and some scientists say the city should build a fence to exclude the Waterfall and Seaforth troops rather than remove the animals from their environment. However, O'Ryan said it was likely that the baboons would simply move along to the next area of low-lying land where the fence ends, as there was not enough food for the baboons behind the proposed southern fenced area. Opponents argue that removing the other baboons will cause long-term psychological distress and social disruption, and that the baboons play an important ecological role by dispersing plant seeds. Chacma baboons are not considered endangered, and the welfare of the animals is already in question. Baboons are being poisoned, hit by cars, chased by dogs, and shot. No one should ever shoot a baboon, but if people feel the authorities are not doing anything, they will take action, and that action is never nice, O'Ryan said. Just a few weeks ago, a baboon was shot straight through the chest. How many more millions of rand are we going to throw into these troops, only to end up in exactly the same place in another 10 years' time, he said, which is shocking baboon welfare, shocking baboon health, and a very poor quality of life for the people who are living in these areas. From The Guardian, September 28th, 12 weeks and so disgusted by my dog. What happens when you're pregnant and can't stand your pet? About 3 weeks into her first pregnancy, Sylvia Liu began to loathe the smell of her border collie mix, Ranger. Liu could hardly be in the same room as Ranger without becoming nauseous. His drool repulsed her, and she found the smell of his fur so disgusting she wore a nose plug all day. Before pregnancy, I used to smell my dog's paws a lot, said Liu. But during pregnancy, I would throw up if I tried that. At the time, Liu, 35, and Ranger had enjoyed 12 happy years together. Ranger slept in Liu's bed. She walked him in all weather and let him lick her face. Liu's doctor said that her nausea was normal and simply advised her to drink more water to avoid dehydration from vomiting. But that didn't alleviate Liu's distress. I was so heartbroken that I couldn't love my dog as much as I wanted to, says Liu, whose husband took over pet care duties. She wondered about rehoming Ranger and was relieved when, upon delivering her firstborn, her aversion vanished. By the time of her second pregnancy, Liu was diagnosed with hyperemesis gravidarum. The condition is caused by hormonal shifts, much like the more familiar morning sickness. For 1 to 3% of pregnant people, these shifts result in extreme nausea and disgust sensitivity that can be triggered by any number of things, in this case, pet odor. Although the diagnosis was helpful, the changes were a difficult and destabilizing addition to an already labeled time. Liu now wishes that she had received some emotional support from her medical team, practical tips for coping with her diagnosis, or validation of the unsettling shift in her feelings towards Ranger. But there is almost no research into the specific phenomenon of pet aversion during and post-pregnancy. This topic is at an intersection of women's health being underfunded and human-animal bond work being trivialized, said Dr. Catherine Kompiris, Director of Veterinary Social Work at New York University's Silver School of Social Work, who has helped clients experiencing pet aversion. Yet there are signs that prenatal pet aversion isn't particularly rare. A survey of 1,077 women who had been pregnant within the past 3 years found that 15% of pet-owning respondents experienced aversion to their dog during pregnancy, according to 2025 research from the UK pet insurer ManyPets. On Reddit, pregnant posters complained about feeling annoyed or repelled by their pets' noises, smells, and behaviors. I'm a huge animal lover, but this pregnancy, I hate all of them, wrote one user. 12 weeks and so disgusted by my dog, another admitted. Perinatal depression, anxiety, and OCD may contribute to intense, confusing feelings, and a pet may become an outlet for difficult emotions too risky to direct at a partner or child, Kompiris said. She recommends that anyone whose feelings about their pets are becoming distressing or out of proportion speak with a therapist, particularly those who use exposure therapy and cognitive behavioral therapy, as these practices can be particularly useful for working through repulsion, rage, and disgust. For others, pet aversion may ramp up once the baby is home. Catherine Davidson, a dog trainer based in Montreal, noticed herself becoming irritated with the shedding of her three dogs when she became pregnant. It had never bothered me before, she said. But when her daughter was born, the aggravation spiked, something she attributes to practical hygiene concerns and new mom burnout. I started feeling resentful of the dogs, she says, and that surprised me because prior my dogs were my entire life. They were my babies. My postpartum loathing of pet cat Lucky made me wonder whether I might be a late-onset psychopath, mused an anonymous writer in a controversial 2024 essay in The Cut. The postpartum period can be a vulnerable time for the human-animal bond, says Dr. Shelby McDonald, a human-animal interaction researcher and director of the University of Tennessee Knoxville Center for Veterinary Social Work. New families with pets face challenges, including the safety of their baby around a rambunctious dog and irritation due to barking, shedding, and the clickety-clack of canine nails. A family's capacity to meet an animal's needs may change substantially, whether physically, emotionally, practically, or financially, she said. Research with new parents has documented reductions in time and attention devoted to pets, and for some people, changes in feelings of closeness to their animals, says McDonald, who is currently collaborating on a study with the University of Edinburgh involving in-depth interviews with mothers in the UK about their experiences with companion animals during pregnancy and postpartum. Many mothers describe their relationships to their animals improving with time, according to McDonald's early research. A parent can remain deeply attached to an animal while temporarily having much less capacity to care for or interact with them in the way they did before the baby arrived, she says. While not yet complete, McDonald's work also indicates that a minority of mothers relinquish their pets during the postpartum period, seemingly out of concern for the animal's welfare and quality of life. Clear population-level data is not yet available. There can be tremendous shame associated with relinquishing or rehoming an animal, notes McDonald. Yet it's important for new parents to notice when normal frustration and caregiver fatigue crosses into the territory of abuse or neglect, which McDonald describes as an animal being denied adequate food and water, opportunities for exercise and elimination, a reasonably clean and safe environment, veterinary care, or social interaction. Recognizing that an animal's welfare and well-being is being compromised and making a thoughtful plan for their care can itself be an act of responsible caregiving, she says. The priority should be the well-being and safety of both the person and the animal, rather than preserving a particular living arrangement at all costs. Compitus suggests getting ahead of this issue by getting help from a friend, relative, or pet sitter. A reputable shelter or rescue may be able to provide guidance. Some may even have safety net programs designed to offer temporary reprieve to overwhelmed pet owners. Davidson considered rehoming her pets postpartum, but her dilemma was as existential as it was practical. She'd always been a big animal person, she says, and the change was confronting. You're just like, oh my God, I just need someone to understand it, to tell me these feelings are normal, says Davidson. Shame and guilt may also contribute to silence around the topic, says Compitus. If a mother is feeling this aversion toward her pets, it might call into question their identity as a mother. What kind of mother will I be if I can't even take care of my pet? For Davidson, who ended up keeping her dogs, the negativity she felt toward her pets passed in a matter of months as the household adjusted to a new routine. Now, when she works with dog training clients who have growing families, Davidson tells them it's not unusual to feel frustration or a lack of love for their animals postpartum, and that it often goes away. She shares strategies that worked for her, such as creating pet-free spaces in her home, using a robot vacuum for shedding, and getting help with duties like dog walking, vet and grooming appointments, and cleaning. Today, Davidson has 3 children under 6 and has added a 6-month-old puppy to her menagerie. It's nice having my animals with me and seeing them grow up with my children, she says. From The Guardian, September 28th, the pet I'll never forget. Dennis the Terrier, who once farted on Jilly Cooper's sofa. In the spring of 2024, my boyfriend and I lay in bed scrolling through photos of puppies. What about this one or that one? We had only been dating for 6 months or so, but had become besotted quickly, making long-term plans and talking about our future. Then I found the one, a scruffy, small terrier with black and brown markings on his back that looked like the world map and eyes like galaxy minstrels. We named him Dennis to connect him to my mum's terrier, Bino, because she was ill at the time and I'd failed to provide her with a grandchild. A puppy was the consolation present. Within 3 months of sleepless nights, me, and accidents on the carpet, Dennis, my boyfriend decided to leave. I was left holding the baby. Whoops, I mean puppy. This had not been the plan. Single life with a puppy was harder than expected. Dennis and I took to marching around the park and nearby woods, endless walks as I stomped through heartbreak and made futile plans to train him. But I was distracted from my sadness by this small, bouncy, intensely disobedient dog. He raced after every squirrel, made enemies with the park geese, and flung himself into the algae-covered lake with all the glee of a small child jumping into a swimming pool. Dennis was on continual alert for foxes and once chased one into a building site, only reappearing after nearly an hour plastered with mud, during which time I wondered 1,000 times over whether getting a goldfish might have been more sensible. If I left my foam earplugs on the bedside table, he ate them. He also devoured spiders and the odd stray sock. All the waste paper bins in my flat had to be lifted onto the nearest table or windowsill to prevent Dennis from rifling through them and eating a tissue or an old toothbrush. And then I started dating. Another interesting experiment when you have a young puppy. During an amorous moment in my bedroom, my date suddenly froze and looked uncomfortable. "Dennis is licking my leg," he said. Dennis was briefly banished to his crate in the sitting room. Fortunately, that guy wasn't put off. In Tony Parsons' new book, Man and Dog, about his late spaniel Stan, he writes that life is so much better with a dog, but easier without. I laughed in recognition when I read that line. Without Dennis, there'd be no logistical stress, no vet dramas, no worrying about him eating yet another sock or pair of pants, but my life is also immeasurably improved by him. I talk to Dennis almost constantly since, as a journalist, I work alone. He comes with me to interviews and always, even with the frostiest of celebrities, helps break the ice, although he did once fart on Jilly Cooper's sofa. "It doesn't matter a bit, does it, darling?" cried Jilly, clutching him closer to her. "He can do whatever he likes." That definitely seems to be Dennis's general policy, and I love him for it. And that is it for the Pet Hour for this week. Until next week, from Squish and myself, be kind, be careful, be safe, and as always, be amazed by the animal world.
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2: 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Today I'll be reading from the August-September issue of Guideposts, and we will begin with today's Everyday Blessings article, Through the Wind, by Sabra Chiancanelli, editor. I was walking my little dog, taking in the soft afternoon light, when he suddenly dropped to the ground. I crouched, checking him for a thorn or a bee sting, but there was nothing, no limp, no sign of pain. Within seconds, he was back on his feet, tail wagging, moving on as if nothing had happened. Soda is a Maltese Lhasa Apso mix, now well past 16. He's blind and a bit of a miracle, having come close to the end more than once, yet somehow found his way back. So I exhaled when he seemed fine. A moment later, as the trees rustled and the air shifted, he turned sideways and cowered, shrinking into himself. I knelt in the grass and reached for him. He pressed his face into my hand. The breeze swept across us, and he curled against me, trembling. "The wind?" I said. "Soda, are you afraid of the wind?" I worried that his fear might be something serious. But after the air stifled, Soda went back to sniffing, tail wagging, seemingly unbothered. We finished our walk and went inside. I looked up his odd behavior and discovered this kind of fear can show up in dogs without warning, and no one really knows why. Later that night, I picked up Soda and carried him outside to the porch. We settled into the rocker. The wind moved through the trees, brushing against us. I held him close, letting him feel it with me. At first he tensed, pressing into my chest. I kept my hand on his back. "It's okay," I whispered. "I've got you." The wind came again, soft at first, then stronger. I held him closer and felt his heartbeat begin to slow against mine. The wind didn't stop, but to Soda in my arms, it no longer seemed as fierce. I thought about how trust eases fear and pressed my cheek to his head and stayed there, the two of us breathing together while the last of the summer light moved through the trees. And in this spiritual notebook section, when the dust storm settled, I finally had my answer. The Habub by Robin Diaz of Scottsdale, Arizona. Just before 4:30 p.m., I was sitting at my desk when my phone blared, as did everyone else's in the cubicles around me. An emergency weather alert. Habub headed toward Metro Phoenix, expected around 6 p.m. Do not drive in extreme dust conditions. Pull over and wait. I glanced out the window. The sun was shining. The sky was blue. But I've lived in the Phoenix area for more than 25 years, long enough to know better than to ignore the warning. I'd never even heard the word Habub before moving here from Toronto, Canada. The term comes from the Arabic word Hab, meaning to blow. That's putting it mildly. Habubs happen during monsoon season when violent winds, usually from a thunderstorm collapsing, whip desert dust into massive walls, several miles wide and thousands of feet high. During peak intensity, Habub winds can reach speeds of more than 50 miles an hour. They turn bright Arizona skies into darkness, and they're highly dangerous to motorists, dropping visibility to near zero in seconds. I'd been in Scottsdale for only a few months when I experienced a haboob for the first time. It was mesmerizing and terrifying. Even after all this time, I wasn't quite used to them. Maybe that's because lately I'd felt like my life was a dust storm. A darkness had been enveloping me, one I couldn't see my way through. My brother-in-law, a non-smoker, had recently died of lung cancer, leaving my sister grieving and alone. My partner was undergoing radiation to beat back prostate cancer. A good friend in seemingly perfect health had suffered a stroke. She had baked beautiful cookies for countless events over the years. Now she struggled to remember where she kept the measuring cups in her kitchen. And my lovely and talented daughters, both successful in their careers, wondered if they'd ever experienced the joy of finding life partners and starting their own families, as so many of their friends had. I often found myself waking up at 2 a.m., powerless in the face of my worries for my loved ones. I didn't doubt that God was looking out for them, but I believed that when you loved someone, you could, and should, do something to help them, to ease their pain, to help them find answers. But no answers came. Instead, I felt as if I were caught in the middle of a haboob, watching the covers blow off the lives of people I love, leaving them exposed to the elements. All this was on my mind as I packed up my work things and headed home. The sky held up, but I knew that could change quickly. I pulled into my driveway, leaped out of the car, and hurriedly snapped on leashes to walk my two dogs. We were halfway down the block when my neighbor called my name. "Turn back," she shouted, pointing at the sky. There it was, the haboob, big, black, moving fast. I'd never seen one as menacing as this. The dogs and I raced back inside. The wind picked up. I stood by my kitchen window and watched. My patio furniture covers blew across the yard. Garbage cans set out for the next morning's collection rolled over, scattering trash over neat lawns. A huge limb on one of my olive trees cracked in half, blocking my front sidewalk. "Lord," I thought, "I know you're here, but what can I do?" And I didn't just mean about the haboob. My mind turned to the prophet Elijah, familiar from all my Old Testament reading. He wondered where God was in his storm. Elijah expected something very dramatic. Perhaps he'd hear God in a great whirlwind.

Maybe I didn't always need to take action in the middle of storms. Maybe when I couldn't see my way through, I should pull over, give my storms to God, and listen for his still, small voice. For the first time in weeks, I stopped searching for solutions for the people I loved, stopped racking my brain, and simply waited. I still felt powerless, but no matter how I felt, God was present, steady, powerful. Outside my window, the winds calmed and the dust settled. The haboob had cleared, and I could trust that those swirling dark clouds of my own life would eventually do the same. And following up on the haboob in the family room, the haboob taught Robin Diaz a spiritual lesson, but she also finds appreciation in nature's quieter moments, like when she's collecting birds' nests. "I've always loved birds," she says. "With my name, how could I not?" Robin picks up nests that have blown out of trees and bushes. "I'm fascinated by their intricate construction," she says. "Yarn, sticks, shredded receipts, ribbons. No material seems off limits." Robin has been playing the cello since she was 9 years old. She currently plays in her church orchestra, as well as in the Alleluia Orchestra, comprised of musicians throughout the greater Phoenix metro area. "I've learned more about pure worship by playing in the orchestra than from any sermon," she says. Robin spends as much time as she can with her daughters. Elizabeth is a journalist in Washington, D.C., and Rebecca is an artist, an insurance executive in Texas, she says. "We stay in touch with lots of FaceTime, texts, and visits. They both love hiking in the desert, so coming to see me in Arizona is always a draw." Divinely guided. Right place, right time. Seemed like my husband John and I could never go anywhere without getting lost. But I was determined to get to the Holiday Inn in Anaheim, California on time to meet my sister Janet for a fundraiser. "There," I said, pointing. John turned into the hotel parking lot. I took a mental picture of the surroundings so I could get back if I had to run an errand. "Okay, we've got a Denny's across the street, and on the right is a Kaiser Permanente health clinic. Can't get lost now." But when John returned from the reception desk, I knew something was amiss. "We're at the wrong Holiday Inn," he said. "Ours is on the other side of town." Lost again, I thought. Just once I'd like to know where I'm going. Why can't we ever find the right place on the first try? We got back on the highway. 15 minutes later, we pulled into the parking lot of another Holiday Inn, just as Janet drove up with her husband and 3 kids. "Lauren's sick," Janet said. "I'd like to get her to a doctor, one who will take our insurance. But where am I going to find a Kaiser Permanente health clinic?" "Follow us," I said. "We know just where we're going." That muffler is... So this comes from Karen Zink of Tucson, Arizona. And continuing with another story from that era. "The muffler is so loud I'm embarrassed to drive the car," my wife Ann said one night. "Can you take a look? Can you take a look?" Though it was after 8 p.m., I went into the garage, grabbed the jack, and raised the car. Sliding underneath, I got to work. 20 minutes later, a car pulled into the driveway. Who could be visiting at this hour? "Steve, it's Jim and Norman, my old army buddies. It's just like you guys to show up after the work is almost done," I said from under the car.
What brings you out here?

0: here. They lived 45 minutes away. Anne stepped into the garage. Just then the car shifted. The jack went flying. 4,000 pounds of Chevy steel landed on my chest. "Oh, Lord," Anne cried. "Help him." The front of the car eased off me, slightly. "Where is the jack?" Jim yelled. When he found it, he jacked up the car while Anne and Norman got me out. I lay on the floor gasping. A few scratches, but I was fine thanks to my buddy's quick reaction. "Why did you come?" I asked them. "It may sound strange," Jim said. "We were watching TV when we both got the same strong feeling. We needed to see you. So, here we are." From Stephen Kinney, Louisville, Kentucky. Someone cares. One-of-a-kind cards. I love making and sending customized greeting cards. In our digital age, receiving something in the mail just feels special. 8 years ago, I bought a CD with templates for greeting cards. As I got more proficient at making cards, I took to personalizing each one. I'd research newspaper archives to find articles and photos of important events in the recipient's life. Then I'd add scans of those to their card. A birthday card for a friend featured her high school yearbook photos, a news clipping about a beauty pageant she'd won in 1962, as well as her engagement announcement in the newspaper. She hadn't seen those photos in decades and couldn't believe I'd tracked them down. Another card congratulated a family on their new home and included photos of their old house and their new one. The recipient said the card would be a cherished keepsake. One of the most unique cards was for an Air Force veteran who was going on an honor flight to see the National Memorial for the war he served in. I make a point to send custom cards to the seniors at my church. So many tell me how much they've enjoyed the cards and the memories it brought back. It feels good to remind someone that truly they are one of a kind. From Judy Henschler of North Aurora, Illinois. And also from Someone Cares, pass it on, magic bags. I've always liked leaving little notes for people. I stick inspiring quotes on my kids' bedroom doors, the bathroom mirror, my co-workers' computers, and my husband's coffee cup. I took things up a notch about 10 years ago after my Aunt Emily gave me a subscription to Guideposts. My favorite section is the upside with all those encouraging quotes. I love them so much I can't keep them to myself. I cut them out and put each one in a chiffon sachet bag with some glitter or colorful shredded paper. I include a $5 bill so the finder can enjoy a cup or another small treat on me. Then I leave my little, quote, magic bags all over town. I've left them on gas pumps, on maple syrup bottles in the grocery store, inside books at the library or bookstore, tucked under car windshield wipers, and in grocery carts in the parking lot corral. That's my favorite because a hardworking employee will probably find it. I keep a few bags with me at all times so I can leave them whenever I feel led to. I like to imagine the person who finds them and how my small gesture might brighten their day. I know it brightens mine. From Debbie Horbath of Indianapolis, Indiana. What prayer can do, power in our day-to-day lives, essentials to extras. electric bill, phone bill, gas for the car. I sat at my kitchen table on a Saturday afternoon going over my income and expenses for the past week. After grocery shopping, I'd just broken even. Sticking to a strict budget was essential for me as a single mother of two. Even my children, ages 7 and 11, understood that. Maybe that's why I liked to give them a special treat whenever I could. I promised them we would go to the movies that evening, but the money just wasn't there. Unless God could help me. But was it right to ask for something extra when He was already supporting me so much? Lord, You provide for all our needs, I said, bowing my head over my calculator. Can You help me find a way to take the kids to the movies tonight? I realize it's a trivial thing, but You know my heart. I was trying to figure out how to break the news to the kids when I heard someone knocking on my door. Outside was a man I didn't know. He greeted me, then asked, "Could you sell me some of your monkey grass?" He gestured to the purple blossom ground cover bordering my flower beds. I noticed his landscaping truck parked in my driveway. "Does he want to replant it?" I wondered. The monkey grass had been here when we moved in, and I hadn't done much to care for it. Still, the landscaper said it was thicker and hardier than any he could buy from a nursery. "I won't take it all," he said, seeing my hesitation. "I'll just give it a haircut." I followed him outside. He dug out a row of the monkey grass with a shovel, then recentered the plants that were left, patting them down, so I couldn't even tell what he'd taken. He worked his way around the whole border. By the time he was finished, my garden looked better than ever. The landscaper loaded the monkey grass onto his truck, but not before paying me handsomely. More than enough for a movie night for three. "You just witnessed a miracle," I told the kids as he drove off. God had found a way for me to give my children a treat and to show me how deeply He cared about my family, from the essentials down to the earth. Need prayer? Join the Our Prayer community. Submit your prayer requests at ourprayer.org. Ad included. At ourprayer.org. And on the upside, God is great, not just because nothing is too big, but also because nothing is too small. So says Mark Batterson, pastor and author. The journey taught me that healing doesn't come from forgetting pain. It comes from honoring and leaning into it. From transforming loss into empathy, isolation into connection, sorrow into meaning. So says Barry Hoffner, who after his wife's death set out to travel to every country in the world and has now been to 192 of them. Aging is not something to fear. It's something to thank God for. Each year I grow older, my gratitude grows louder. Every second alive is a blessing, says Cheryl Lee Ralph, Emmy-winning actor on the TV show Abbott Elementary. And a repeat one. Laughter is the shortest distance between two people. From Dr. Samantha Boardman, psychiatrist. That's all the time we have for today. This has been Leanne Mensing with Guideposts. I hope you have enjoyed today's reading from the audio reading service at the Allen County Public Library.
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0: Hello, and welcome to show number 2639 of Eyes on Success, a weekly program empowering the visually impaired with expert advice, personal stories, and the latest in technology and accessibility. I'm Nancy Goodman-Torpy.
1: And I'm Pete Torpy.
2: I didn't like it at first, you know, like I would bring it with me, but I didn't want to use it. I've become like loving it, you know, because like without it, I can't really go anywhere comfortably, confidently. So it's like an extension of me.
1: And she's talking about having a white cane there. And this is what happens when one loses their sight later in life, but can succeed otherwise.
0: Jennifer Frederick was a sighted insurance and emergency communications professional until diabetic retinopathy took her vision at age 43. We'll talk with Jennifer about rebuilding her independence through orientation and mobility training, low vision resources, and assistive technology that most eye doctors, unfortunately, never mention to their blind patients. But first for our tip of the week. This week's tip comes from Jennifer Frederick.
2: Tip of the week. I would say just treat yourself with kindness. You know, if you need to take a moment, take a moment. And you don't have to do it all at one time.
1: You know, that's a great statement. I always believe that if there's a big problem, you can't solve it all at once. But if you take little steps, you eventually get there.
2: Right. It's not a marathon, right? You take your time.
0: And as you said, if you need to take a moment, some of these challenges can really feel overwhelming. But as you've just been talking about, you know, even something as big as losing your vision, that can throw you for a loop at first. But if you work on rebuilding your skills, eventually you get to the position where you can have a positive attitude again.
2: Absolutely. Life is not over. That's the biggest thing. You know, you're going to have some days that are might be harder than others, but you're going to have good days and just stay positive and everything else will fall into place.
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1: Well, today's guest has an interesting story about losing her vision later in life and how she overcame some of those challenges. So I'm hoping people can learn from this episode. So Jennifer, why don't you introduce yourself to our listeners and tell them a little bit about yourself and what you do?
2: Yeah, absolutely. Well, hello, everyone. My name is Jennifer Frederick. I am a 48-year-old woman living in the state of New York, within the Capital Region. I lost my vision later in life at the age of 43 in 2021, where it kind of started to slowly blow up my life as I knew it. But here I am 5 years into rebuilding my life, as I kind of call this chapter Gen 2.0. And I'm here to share with all of you that, you know, life continues to move forward and, you know, there might be some little things that happen in between, but you're still living and moving along.
0: 2021 was shortly after the world reopened after COVID. Did that complicate your transition into doing things differently with vision loss?
2: You know, I don't really have anything to go by before that. So, but I think with me and the doctor's appointments and everything, it kind of went smooth. You know, you still had to wear masks at that point and things like that. But I was able to get in and out of doctor's appointments pretty quickly with no hassle or anything. So I was kind of lucky.
1: And how much vision do you have these days?
2: So I do have a little bit of vision with my left eye. I do wear glasses that allow me to see a little bit clearer. If I don't have the glasses, then everything's just kind of fuzzy.
1: As I've noted throughout my various visual changes throughout life, every little bit helps.
2: Absolutely. I'm lucky. I say I'm lucky to myself because the vision that I have left, I am able to utilize it to my best of my ability.
1: Well, that's very good. You know, I often tell people that in some sense I feel kind of fortunate that I was born visually impaired. I was able to see until I went to graduate school by holding a book couple of inches from my nose, and then I lost a lot of vision after that. But basically, the reason I feel fortunate was because for me, being blind wasn't a big change. I was used to dealing with doctors. I was plugged into resources that were making life easier for me and making life possible in some cases. But losing your vision later in life is a bigger change. Tell us about how that happened.
2: Yeah, absolutely. It is a challenge, you know, living my life as a sighted person. I had a career. I was driving. Like, I had everything that I needed. And then, you know, not to say I was taking anything for granted, but like, you definitely like, oh wow, you know? So, my visual impairment is due to diabetic retinopathy. You know, as the story happened, you know, I wore glasses initially anyways, and I started seeing, you know, things on the computer looking smaller. The words were smaller and harder to read. And I was like, all right, maybe I need some new lenses or something, new prescription. So I ended up getting readers, and that helped for a little while until it didn't. And then I kind of doubled up wearing two glasses at a time, and that worked for a little while until it didn't anymore. One time I had noticed waking up in the middle of the night to use the bathroom, like at 3 a.m. and the darkness was different. I was like, okay, that's new and different. And then I remember one day I saw floaters, like little black dots in my eyes. I'm like, you know, I didn't know what they were at the point, but it like disappeared the next day and a half or two. And then the final thing that really got me was trying to get gas, and I couldn't read the little thing on the gas pump, you know, so it all kind of ended up from there. And from there, I went to the doctor's office and, you know, the eye doctor.
0: So from what you've told about your experience, I assume you went into this period figuring you were a sighted individual and knowing nothing about what's available for magnification out there.
2: Yeah, I had no clue. You know, I had no clue. I do have a family member. My stepfather is legally blind, so I've heard of different things, but I didn't know as far as like what I would need and utilize. But over time, I've found options that have helped and, you know, have let me lead a productive life.
0: Which gets back to Pete's point that having been in the system and known about adaptive technology from being a little kid, when his vision changed, he didn't have to first find the resources. He just had to get the specific devices and programs and whatever that he needed.
2: Right. I'm not saying that's better, but he knew what was available. You know, here I am, like, you know, now needing to reach out to the Commission of the Blind within New York State, NABA, the Northeast Association of the Blind of Albany, and, you know, finding all different resources that I am available. So I didn't know about them, but now I know.
1: Another thing we often talk about on the show, and is kind of one of my pet peeves, is that often when people run into these issues, particularly later in life, the ophthalmologists aren't very helpful. I mean, they kind of treat the problem, but they don't point you to these other resources like low vision clinics or some of the state rehab services, et cetera, that can be very helpful. What was your experience and how did you get plugged into these useful services and resources?
2: Yeah, that's a good leeway in, because not one of my eye specialists said anything about the commission, about NABA, about low vision, you know, options. So really it was reaching out to other people who I knew, you know, telling me about the commission, you know, about NABA, about other these organizations that are here to help you. But you would have thought like the start of it would have come from the retina specialist, the eye doctor, but none of that came. And I think that's a missing piece in all of this.
1: It is kind of surprising. You would think they would be able to point you in that direction since, you know, a lot of people come to them with exactly these kind of problems.
2: Yeah. I'm here trying to be an advocate for other people, and then I'm thinking maybe I should reach out to them and be like, hey, you should say to people who that are losing their vision, like, you have these options with these, you know, state agencies where you should point these people, but they just haven't. So I don't know if it's just that they don't want to, or maybe they're not aware of it, but it would think they would be cohesive together.
1: For some people, as you said, You may not know whether they're interested in these services, and it's sometimes a hurdle to look to these services. You feel different than other people, and sometimes they're very reticent to reach out to these services. What was your experience there? You sound like a pretty proactive person.
2: Yeah, no, you know, you call, you leave a message. If you don't hear something within a timely matter, then you call again. But my experience was that, you know, you had to wait a little bit of time, but it wasn't excessive. And, you know, I got to talk with people. I got to say, hey, this is what I'm needing, or what is the options available to someone like myself? So it's just, you know, reaching out, finding the information, being proactive, and trying to advocate as best you can for yourself.
1: So you were not very reticent to reach out for these different services and resources.
2: No, I wasn't, you know, hesitant or anything. You know, I needed it. I didn't know what else to do. So I was like, within the situation, I'm reaching out. I'm getting information. I was allowed to access the information and the availability to me.
0: I recently injured my knee, which I know has nothing to do with vision, but some of the experiences overlap. And so I've been walking around, depending on the circumstance, all summer with either a cane or a rollator kind of walker device or even a wheelchair. And so this has precipitated all sorts of conversations with our friends who are all retired, so none of us are kids. And you know, nobody wants to be perceived as different, and nobody wants to be perceived as old. And any kind of assistive device can make you look that way. You know, I'm lucky I look injured, even though I'm also old. So I got over that hurdle pretty easily. But you seem to think that starting to use a white cane, no matter how important it was, also came with its own feelings of difference.
2: Oh, absolutely. I didn't like it at first, you know, like I would bring it with me, but I didn't want to use it. You know, I've become like loving it, you know, because like without it, I can't really go anywhere, you know, comfortably, confidently. So it's like an extension of me, you know, so I've learned to love it and hate it at the same time, but it's allowed me to travel, you know, it's allowed me to do things where if not for it, I wouldn't be leaving my house.
1: You know, I've also found that the white cane makes it easier to navigate in many social situations because people are just more friendly and they know what's going on. So I'll sometimes take my cane just because it makes those interactions more seamless. I mean, I can get around quite easily without my cane following Nancy or one of the kids at times. But the cane is just a useful flag to other people to say, you know, this person might need assistance, step out of their way. If they crash into you, it's not because they're weird.
2: Right. Yeah. No, I don't think I've had any bad experiences with it. You know, if I'm walking somewhere and I've been in the Target where, oh, you know, excuse me, you know, people do move out of the way, and that's perfectly fine and understandable. So, you know, if I bump into you, pardon me, you know, but I'm not doing it on purpose.
1: And people do enjoy helping when they can.
2: Absolutely. I've had people who have wanted to help in buildings, you know, going to a doctor's office. Like I've been in a different office for a doctor's appointment that I had never been in before. And I was going to the fourth floor and I didn't know where the office was. But this woman who was super sweet helped me get there and I got to where I needed to go. And, you know, you just, again, you have to ask for something if you're not sure. And I think, you know, just not being scared to say something is helpful.
1: What was the impact on your professional career as you were going through this transition?
2: Well, I stepped down and resigned, but they were really understanding. They understood what was happening. I had to take, you know, Family Medical Leave Act for doctor's appointments, and it was a good experience. You know, I didn't get any weird, you know, anything from my coworkers or my manager. My prior employer kept me on until the new year to keep insurance in place, which I thought was fantastic. I am medically retired now, but I've had a good experience all in all with my last employer.
0: What was your job previously?
2: Yes. So the majority of my career, I had been in insurance, like property and casualty. But my last position was different. I was in emergency communications, at tech support. So navigating a system to send out emergency phone calls, texts and things like that. So it was good. It was visual though, you know, being able to walk through the system, you know, navigating people to how to use the system. So it was really involved and stressful, but it was a great time.
1: Had you considered going back to your previous job, perhaps with some accommodations in place?
2: I thought about it, but it was such a stressful job to begin with. I didn't think I wanted that stress anymore. So, you know, I had reached out, you know, one time just saying, hello, how are you? You know, hope all is well. But I never considered really returning back to that just because it was so stressful. And I just, you know, I'm in a different stage in my life where I didn't want that stress anymore.
0: Right. Understood.
2: I think I left at the perfect time, not because I wanted to, but it was a good experience. And I got to learn a lot in that position. And I was happy. I can say that I had a good career.
0: But I gather you found other things to do to keep yourself busy and keep your hands in worthwhile endeavors.
2: Absolutely. You know, I've learned how to knit so I can make scarves. I reach out to friends on the phone. I've been listening to audiobooks and podcasts and, you know, just things like that. It's funny because with my career, I've always spoken with people. I've talked with people. I've been able to communicate really well. And through all of this, I can still talk. You know what I mean? So here I am sharing my story. If I'm able to connect with just one person, that's all that matters, you know? So I'm here to say that life is not over. I love talking. I love communicating and I do it pretty well, and I think this is a good opportunity for me to be able to help others, and that kind of brings me to where I am now.
0: So this transition from 5 years ago, oh my gosh, what's happening, I can't see, to now when you're like, okay, I can't see, but I can get on with my life. Lots of stuff happened in between.
2: And yeah, you know, I think what helped me is I did go away to a 60-day program. And that helped my confidence, you know. So here I am after that. I'm coming home. I'm using paratransit. I'm using Lyft and Uber and things like that. I've also traveled on the train. I've been out of state to Ohio. I went down to New York City and visited a friend. So it's like I'm utilizing travel, you know, using the red caps with Amtrak, but like that's what they're there. They're there for help. You know, my next trip maybe is going to be on a plane. I've yet to be on a plane being visually impaired, but I think that would be the next step, you know, to prove to myself that I can do it.
1: And what a great message for people, because these resources and services really are out there if you're receptive to using them and searching them out. You really can just modify life a little bit to do the things you want to do, as you've shown.
2: Absolutely. They're there to be of assistance, you know. It's great. You don't have to stay home and feel stuck, you know. There might be a day that you don't want to go out. Then stay home and do whatever you want at home. But then the next day, if you feel better, go out and take that adventure, you know, start off slow, go to the mall, go to the grocery store. Like you don't have to go anywhere far away, you know?
0: Yeah. So you said you attended a 60-day residential training program, and we've heard great things about those programs, but there's more than one. Where did you go?
2: Yes, I went down to Spring Valley at a place called Visions. And I had done some research, and then I reached out to my commission counselor and I was like, you know, this might be something of interest. So it was there that I spoke to a couple of people. And then there was another organization that was in Massachusetts, but that was like a 6-month program. And I didn't think I wanted to go away for that long. So I chose the 60 days and, you know, the O&M training there just, everyone there was such a help and I'm really thankful. And I came back home feeling more confident in myself and, you know, my O&M skills were better than they had been. And I was ready to begin small travels with paratransit, and I did that. And then I tried Uber. You know, I took a trip down to my mother's, which is like an hour south, and I did that. And then I did the train, and, you know, it slowly progressed.
1: You talked about using a cane. Do you use any other assistive devices, magnification, speech?
2: Yes. So on my cell phone, I've increased the size of the font so I can see, but there are still things that I can't see easily. So I do use VoiceOver. And then also with my laptop, I use Zoom Text Fusion, and absolutely, I utilize those tools.
1: You talked about having medical problems, diabetes, and I know you had some serious renal problems, and in addition to your eyes. Are there any bigger issues navigating the medical scene in terms of having the vision that you have?
2: Not really. No, I've been pretty lucky. You know, I am a type 2 diabetic, and I do have stage 4 chronic kidney disease. But I'm in a good space. You know, I've, you know, changed what I've been doing, what I've been eating. I've lost like 60 plus pounds. So I've been doing everything that I can in everyday life just to try to be better.
0: And that's so important. You know, not only should we all be doing things that are good for our bodies, but, you know, especially if something goes wrong and there's something that you can personally do about it, that's a great opportunity to improve your situation.
2: Absolutely. I was going to say, like, health is wealth, you know, like, truly, you have control of your own self. So you just have to really treat yourself right and allow you to just move through life as best you can.
1: Well, that is certainly a great message. And your story is really a great story to show how people can overcome what they think might be an incredible adversity. There are ways of doing this. You can go through these transitions successfully and lead a very normal and fulfilling life. So thank you for sharing your story.
2: Yes, thank you for having me.
0: So if people had questions for you or comments, is there a way they could reach you?
2: Absolutely. If they wanted to reach me, I don't know if you would want to share my email with them if they specifically reach out. I have no problem with that. And I would definitely, you know, communicate, you know, through email or however they chose.
0: You would like for listeners who want to reach you to contact us and ask for your email address, and we would send it to them rather than broadcasting it over the podcast.
2: Yeah, I don't want to just put my...
0: That's fine.
1: That's fine. Yep.
2: Yeah. Okay.
1: Yep.
0: I mean, frankly, we keep our podcast email address separate from our personal email addresses. You know, there's just certain things you want to share with the world and certain things you don't.
2: Right. Yeah. I mean, if they feel inclined to want to reach out, then I will communicate. Not a problem.
0: Great. You mentioned a number of resources that you found very helpful. Do you have contact information for any of them?
2: Yeah. So I was thinking for myself, you know, I have family members that can help me, you know, get to and from doctor's appointments, but there might be times that they're unable to. And, you know, outside of, you know, Medicaid and Medicare, there are options out there. So one being, it's called Daughter for Hire. You can use their service and they can send someone to you to help you with, you know, driving you to an appointment, driving you to, you know, the grocery store. I found that to be super helpful. And I've also found other opportunities out there where, like, blind travelers who do want to travel but don't have anyone to travel. There's, I can't think of the name of it offhand, but it's an organization that pairs you with a sighted person who wants to go to the same space as you, and you're able to travel together. So, you know, it's amazing what's out there if you really look for it.
0: Well, coincidentally, we'll be airing a show a few weeks after this one where we talk with the people from Travel Eyes. And they organize group travel situations where half the people in the group are sighted and half the people in the group are blind. And each day, one of each gets paired off together so that the sighted person can describe the visual aspects of what's around them to the blind person.
2: That's awesome. That's fantastic.
0: So what other resources do you have maybe contact information for or that you would like to call out to our listeners?
2: I've had great experience with the commission as well as NABO, the Northeast Association of the Blind. They have a great assistive technology person. They've got great resources there. So I would definitely utilize that. And then also connect with your local, you know, the ACBNY, the NFB. People in those organizations might have some additional information, and I know of another assistive tech person in one of those organizations. So it's great to really be able to bond with people and figure out what other people are doing out there, and they can even share additional information. So I think that's always helpful, you know, with those organizations too.
1: And we'll put a lot of that information in the show notes if people are looking for those resources. So that's an easy way for people to find it. And as usual, the show notes can be found with the episode number, which for this episode is episode 2639. By the way, we've received a number of queries in the past few weeks from listeners who wanted to know how they could find out about upcoming episodes very easily. And there is an easy way. We made a weekly announcements list. And if you subscribe to that list, you'll receive weekly announcements that include a summary of the show, along with links to the show notes, transcript, and audio. And you can join that list by sending an email to eyesonsuccess, followed by the plus sign, followed by subscribe@googlegroups.com. 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And then you'll receive an invitation, and if you reply to that, you'll start receiving those weekly announcements. So enjoy that.
0: And if you prefer other means of getting your information, you can also follow us on Facebook or X or YouTube, and all of that information is posted to all of those every week as well.
1: Of course, we always enjoy hearing from our listeners. 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
2: Welcome. This is a reading of The Economist, and I'm your reader, Mary Kiefer, with the audio reading service at the Allen County Public Library in Fort Wayne, Indiana. Today, I will be reading from the September 12th, copyright 2026, The Economist Newspaper Limited. First, a description of this week's cover illustration. This week's cover of The Economist is dominated by a large stone wall. The top of a mosque rises in the distance behind it. A green pointed dome sits on the top of the mosque, and a white minaret with a cold-colored cap towers over it on the left. Rows of brick buildings containing British homes extend into the distance on either side between the wall and the mosque. Large white text reads, Islam in Europe, and smaller text beneath it reads, The Truth and the Lies. So this week's cover story, Much Ado About Something. Islamism is a threat to Britain. Islam is not. Sohail Ahmed, a former Islamist, was 6 years old when his parents radicalized him. He remembers music being banned from the home and his teddy bear having its head cut off. Many radicals prohibit representations of sentient creatures. The catalyst was the Bosnian genocide of 1992 through 95. This is how much white people hate Muslims. Mr. Ahmed recalls being told it was the first wave of radicalization among British Muslims, he says. The second came with 9/11, Afghanistan and Iraq. Gaza, he fears, is the third, allowing extremists to drive a wedge between Muslims and non-Muslims. That wedge may be growing. Their doctrine is simply not compatible with our culture, wrote Charlie Downs in a recent social media tirade. The campaign's director of Restore Britain, a far-right party, was referring to Muslims. Last year, a YouGov poll found that 41% of Britons think Muslim immigrants have a negative impact on the country, more than double the figure for any other religious migrant group. 53% agreed that Islam is incompatible with British values. Some of that anxiety comes from the speed of change. Over the past 25 years, Britain's Muslim population has more than doubled to 7% of the total, around 38% of Pakistani heritage. Bangladeshis make up 15%, and the rest are a mix from South Asia, Africa, and the Middle East. Half were born in Britain, but over the past 5 years, roughly as many Muslims have immigrated to Britain as in any previous decade. Scandal has bred suspicion. Synagogue attacks and the abuse of British girls by gangs of men of predominantly Pakistani heritage have amplified worries about Islam's role in the country. The idea that Muslims pose a threat is unfounded, but Islamism in Europe, a fringe ideology that believes government and society should be guided by Islamic principles, is indeed a threat. It is an attempt to administer Islamic principles through state institutions for Sharia to become the law. It is an authoritarian ideology that rejects integration and opposes pluralism, free expression, and equal rights. This can lend itself to violent tactics, but jihadists are just one type of Islamist. Others seek influence through lobbying and protests. Nonviolent Islamism is an issue Britain has struggled to deal with. It is hard to estimate the prevalence of Islamist sympathy. A new poll commissioned by The Economist finds that 52% of Muslims in Britain think same-sex relationships are morally wrong, compared with 13% of the general public who opposed same-sex relationships in the 2021 British Attitudes Survey. A majority, 62%, say that women should wear the hijab, a headscarf, in the presence of men other than their husband or close relatives. 20% say that it is not a matter of personal choice. Being a social conservative does not make you a threat to Western values. Being an Islamist does. Counter-extremism researchers estimate that perhaps 20% of British Muslims have Islamist sympathies. Our poll finds that 33% of Muslims in Britain think that Islamic principles should guide public life, laws, politics, and government. 29% think Sharia should play some role in British law, and 20% think Islamic teaching should take priority over British law if there is a clash. According to 32% of those surveyed, violence can be justified if someone insults the Prophet Muhammad. 76% believe it should be against the law to deliberately damage a religious text. Most Muslims The Economist spoke to for this article said that they had never met an Islamist and knew little about the ideology. I think we are attacked unfairly, says Mukhtar Ali, a former trade unionist in Bradford. We are a part of Britain and we are very proud of that. Sometimes the line is blurrier. Shahid Ali and Ayman says it is stupidity to want Sharia law in England. But on Facebook, he castigates Muslims for not working harder to create a caliphate. According to Sir Ken McCollum, head of M15, Britain's domestic security service, some 75% of its counterterrorism workload concerns Islamists. But most Islamists are not violent. They prefer a strategy of entryism, the idea that a small group of ideologues can wield outsized influence by occupying positions of power. Several big Muslim organizations remain beyond the pale for the government. In 2014, an inquiry by the Department of Education discovered a coordinated, deliberate, and sustained effort to introduce an aggressive Islamic ethos into a few schools in Birmingham. The Metropolitan Police have had to cut ties with a number of advisors on Muslim issues after concerns were raised about their views, connections, and social media posts. In July, the head of the Al-Qahir

2016 as an extremist who encouraged religious violence, given their opposing religious violence. Given their opposing views on most social issues, a Green Islamist alliance may look odd, but hardline clerics tell British Muslims to focus on more urgent matters, like Gaza. A survey by Five Pillars, an Islamist blog, found that 20% of its readers had planned to vote Green in recent local elections. The impact of these Islamist networks is most obvious in how local authorities respond to issues of faith. In 2021, a school teacher in Batley, Yorkshire, received death threats after showing a cartoon of the Prophet Muhammad during a religious studies lesson. He remains in hiding. An autistic schoolboy in nearby Wakefield received similar threats after allegedly dropping a Quran. Following protests led by local imams and criticism from Muslim counselors, both the teacher and the schoolboy were suspended. Those issuing death threats faced no serious police action. Underlying that response is the false premise promoted by Islamists that all Muslims share their religious sensitivities. The problem, as Hazim Kandil of Cambridge University puts it, is that decision makers don't understand that a lot of the Muslims they come across in these spaces represent Islamism and not Islam. Hannah Stewart, director of the Counter-Extremism Group, a think tank, worries that nationally too, Islamist framings are too often allowed to dominate policy debates, notably around Islamophobia. She points to the government's recently published definition of anti-Muslim hostility, which critics, including many Muslims, argue undermines free speech by conflating criticism of Islam with bigotry against Muslims. Some suspect it was drafted with input from Islamist-leaning organizations. Some Muslim campaign groups say that the government should close down, prevent its counter-radicalization program, which they consider to be Islamophobic. The effect, Ms. Stewart says, is to cast concerns around Islamism as evidence of anti-Muslim prejudice. This has had an impact. In 2016, Andy Burnham, now Prime Minister, called Prevent toxic and said it should be scrapped. Islamist extremism accounted for just 8% of Prevent referrals last year, despite making up most of the security service's anti-terrorist caseload. In 2023, a controversial independent review found that the narrative that Prevent intends to harm Muslim communities has led to a hesitancy on reporting Islamist-related concerns. The Muslim Vote, a campaign group, hopes that an expanding Muslim population will elect many more independent Muslim MPs at the next election. Already, three of the four it has endorsed have been a voice for the anti-Prevent campaign. Islamist networks thrive in dense, segregated, poor Muslim communities such as Blackburn, Lancashire. Half of its 12 council wards are over 60% Muslim. Two are over 80%. Saima Afzal, a former councillor who campaigns against abuse of women in the South Asian community, describes sustained intimidation from male Muslim leaders well connected to local politicians. Nationally, Muslim segregation is falling, but averages can obscure local trends. Using census data for England and Wales, we calculate that in 2001, just 66 neighborhoods had a Muslim population of over 70%. By 2021, that had risen to

0: 237 out of a total of 35,000. Arguably, Islamists have more space to work in than ever before. The victims are often other Muslims. When secular Bangladeshis in East London receive threats from Islamists, they complain that police turn a blind eye. Women are most vulnerable. A 2018 government investigation estimated that up to 85 Sharia councils exist in Britain. They are voluntary with no legal weight, but worriers argue that they enable misogyny and coercion, and the police and local councils are reluctant to intervene. Many professionals are terrified of being called racist or Islamophobic, says Ms. Afzal. Right-wingers often claim that new arrivals import extremist beliefs, a greater danger, warn counter-extremism experts, is that newcomers live in isolated conservative communities where they never experience multicultural Britain. In 2016, review found that pupils at one primary school in Blackburn estimated that Britain's population was between 50 and 90% Asian. There are schools in this country that don't have a single white British child, says Gaffer Hussein, director of Groundswell, an organization working on counter-extremism. If you tell new immigrants to blend in, they will ask, blend into what? Islamists and the far right agree that Islam is incompatible with Western civilization. Both portray Islamism as the normative version of British Islam. It is not. Sohail Ahmed found his way out of radicalism thanks partly to seeing that Muslim scholars who embraced scientific reasoning long before the European Enlightenment offered a form of Islam that bears little resemblance to that of today's Islamists. I was taught to hate other Muslims even more than non-Muslims, he says. In Whitechapel, a Muslim-majority area of London, Kismet is a cozy cafe celebrating Muslim culture. Set up by Mudassar Ahmed, it hosts jazz nights, Muslim comedians, and a spectacular collection of Ottoman-era maps. It does not host hardline groups which want to tell other Muslims they're doing Islam wrong, explains Mr. Ahmed. I won't have them here, he says. I think they're nuts. Campaign calculus, Donald Trump's disintegrating coalition. The swing voters of 2024 have abandoned the president. Few places have a better window into America's midterm elections than Toledo, Ohio. The modest industrial city, whose suburbs spill across the Michigan border, sits between two competitive Senate races. It is also the heart of Ohio's 9th congressional district, which might change hands. In a bar on the city's edge, Jake Lineberg, a 25-year-old building contractor, says he voted for Donald Trump in 2024 because he liked the president's America First message. So did many of his friends, but the war with Iran has changed his mind. He now accuses Mr. Trump of spending billions overseas. Mr. Lineberg is one of the millions of Americans who will decide control of Congress and the trajectory of Mr. Trump's presidency on November 3rd. To forecast how the election will play out, The Economist has reconstructed America's electorate. Our analysis is based on statistical modeling of 58,000 responses to opinion polls conducted by YouGov since the beginning of 2026. We created a database of 22 million profiles, each representing a type of voter defined by demographics and voting history. The data show how Mr. Trump's fracturing coalition could hand Congress to the Democrats. To understand why Mr. Trump's coalition is falling apart, recall how he won election to a second term in 2024. COVID era spending and Russia's invasion of Ukraine pushed inflation to 9% in 2022, the highest rate in decades. For a population accustomed to predictable prices, this was a profound shock. Even as the economy grew and inflation fell in 2024, Americans rated prices as their top concern. Accepting the Republican nomination in July of that year, Mr. Trump promised that under his leadership, inflation would completely vanish. Democrats, meanwhile, struggled to persuade voters they could be trusted. The 81-year-old incumbent Joe Biden did not appear up to the job. A last-minute switch to Kamala Harris, Mr. Biden's vice president, who had flailed in a presidential primary just 4 years before, was not enough to save the party. Mr. Trump's victory over Ms. Harris with a 1.5 percentage point margin rested on a fragile coalition of voters dissatisfied with Democratic leadership. In particular, his victory depended on young and minority voters who, as a group, leaned toward Ms. Harris but backed Republicans in far greater numbers than in recent elections. Mr. Trump had long claimed he could make inroads among voters who had traditionally shunned the Republican Party. "I'm going to win the Hispanic vote," he said in 2015. A year later, he predicted that he could win 95% of the black vote. In 2024, he fell far short of his stated ambitions, but his gains among those and other groups seemed to mark a turning point. Some Republicans hailed the result as proof that Democrats could no longer count on minority voters. Mr. Trump called it a historic realignment, one that united citizens of all backgrounds with a common core of common knowledge. But polls show many of these voters are already drifting left. Mr. Trump's agenda seems almost designed to accelerate that movement. His policies have pushed up the prices of the goods that young and minority voters spend the most on, including food and energy. Tariffs, in particular, have become a source of resentment. Polling by YouGov for The Economist shows that 72% of Americans believe tariffs have increased prices. 64% disapprove of Mr. Trump's handling of the issue. Among young minority voters, the numbers are even higher, 74% and 71% respectively. Mr. Trump's approval rating has fallen more precipitously among black, Hispanic, and young white voters than among other demographic groups. In our analysis, these are also the Trump voters most likely to say they will support Democrats in November. That includes 10% of Trump voters who are black, 7% who are Hispanic, and 5% who are white and under the age of 30. Such defections may be enough to flip the House, where Democrats need to gain only a handful of seats. America's war with Iran has reinforced those concerns about prices and further eroded Mr. Trump's ratings. An Economist YouGov poll in August found that 57% of voters thought the war was a mistake, compared with 25% who said it was the right decision. By May, less than 3 months after the war began, Mr. Trump's approval rating had sunk to the lowest level for any president since the Economist YouGov poll began in 2009. The decline was concentrated among white, middle-aged voters. This traditionally Republican-leaning group now gives the president lower ratings than at any point in either his first or second term. Even so, white middle-aged voters are less likely than other cohorts to switch to the Democrats. Among the fifth of Trump voters who now disapprove of the president, the Economist estimates that one-third would still vote Republican. Another 28% would probably stay home. including Mr. Lindenberg, and 17% remain undecided. This is particularly important because white middle-aged voters make up a particularly large share of many of the districts and states that Democrats hope to win. That helps explain why Democrats lead the congressional ballot by only around 8 points, even though Mr. Trump's net approval rating among registered voters is 19 points underwater. It also helps explain why it remains a challenge for them to retake the Senate. As it stands, The Economist reckons that control of the upper chamber is on a knife edge. Democrats must gain at least 4 seats, including at least 3 in states that Mr. Trump won in 2024. With fewer seats at stake and campaigns that are more personality-driven, Senate races depend more heavily on the strength of individual candidates. Democrats in Republican-leaning states such as Alaska, Iowa, and Ohio will have to win over Mr. Trump's wavering voters, who view the Democratic Party as ideologically extreme and weak on issues such as immigration and crime. Democrats' task is to convince those voters that they aren't so bad, or at least better than the alternative. This week's obituary is for Wendell Berry. The agrarian writer, poet, and activist died on August 31st at the age of 92. When he could no longer think in the house, Wendell Berry would go to the woods. He went along paths so familiar that his feet led him rather than his mind. Once there, by some miracle, everything fell into place. He stood humbled amid the serenity and dignity of the trees, watching the play of sunlight through the leaves. His life took its place among all the other lives of the wood, the insect, and the birds. Taking from his pocket the tools of his work, a pencil and any old scrap of paper, he could resume writing. The only subject he needed was all around him. He could have been in New York City. At 28, he had been appointed an assistant professor of English there, but he knew he was not made for urban places. Even more strongly, he realized that he could not escape Kentucky. A tiny patch of land, 13 acres more or less in Henry County at the edge of the high bluegrass, had been farmed by his family since 1803. Before he went away to school, he was sure he would follow. He had learned as a child how to assess the strength of a mule and how to drive a team of them. Hooves wet with dew up to the tobacco plots on the sides of the valley. He knew, thanks to a black hired hand called Bill, how to creep silently after squirrels. The value of that locally rooted, neighborly, waste-not-want-not agrarian life was so deeply ingrained in him that he had to return. For decades, in books, articles, and poems, he tried to persuade Americans to understand. He deeply lamented what had been done to his country. In the name of progress and the pursuit of profit, forests had been felled, and watersheds, such as his local one on the Kentucky River, paved over until they could no longer retain water. Human-scale paths, respecting the natural contours, had been violently straightened into interstates. Industrial agriculture had ravaged and denuded the land. Self-sustaining small holdings were left as ruins, while giant corporations fed Americans on food grown far away. Heavy industry's return for the holy gift and mystery of creation was not thanks and care, but poisonous waste. The loss of topsoil was what he regretted most. Humus held the past not as history, but as possibility, a richness built up from leaf fall and decayings over thousands of years. This was what his body would sink into and become. Yet on his farm, he reckoned that the loss was knee-deep, in places shoulder-deep. He felt its absence. Where it had been, yellow clay was at the surface, or sometimes bare rock. Farther away, in this coal-devoted state, whole mountains had been blown apart for strip mining. He took heart from his grandfather's old bucket, still hanging from a fence post, in which nature, over the decades, had miraculously made a few inches of rich black earth. But where human greed demanded speed, nature's restoration work could not be hurried at. Nor could his. The family farmhouse, Lane's Landing, needed a year of work before he and his wife, Tanya, could move in. They installed a bathroom, plumbing, and an oil furnace, though he fairly soon replaced that with a wood-burning stove. Getting his hilly farm productive again was a longer struggle. His forebears had made some typical eager settler mistakes, such as breaking slopes that should never have been plowed. He made his own, creating a pond that made the hillside slip. Even when he had grassed over the scars, sown clover, expanded to 75 acres, and acquired hens and a milk cow, it made very little income. Clearly, they would not have survived without his post at the University of Kentucky. But as he set out to sow or find fuel, driving a team of horses that did better on his gradients than any tractor, he exulted in being what he needed to be, a mad farmer and a contrarian. As such, he harangued America. The global economy was a nonsense. Both communism and capitalism privileged the few, not the many. The free market was just a means to extend the scope of greed. True freedom was not to live in hock to any corporation, organization, or institution, but to directly control your own life. That meant working with your own hands, cooperating with your neighbors, and learning the lives and ways of your own ground. Not a global economy, but a local one. Not think big, but think little. This was what small farmers did, which was why their dwindling numbers were a tragedy. Productivity was not a priority for them. They preferred to use the land well. Critics accused him of romanticizing the past and recommending the impossible. He strongly denied that. The past had also been full of bad choices, most of which had contributed to the present horrors. Of course, too, not everyone could be self-sufficient, but even city dwellers had porches or entryways in which they could grow food. They could go to farmers' markets and buy local. Above all, they could change their ways of living. He himself wrote only by daylight and rejected computers to reduce his dependence on strip-mined coal. Such individual protests, though tiny, might ultimately work better than the mass protests he had staged since the 1960s against Kentucky's addiction to fossil fuel. Public campaigns too often turned into fads that faded before the root problem was tackled. Saving the planet had to be reduced to the scale of each person's competence. His scale was the farm, and that minute scrap of earth represented for him the whole. Amid his joys and satisfactions, he also blazed with anger and fretted over the sort of world he would be able to leave to his children. But living as he did in his own patch, he knew exactly how to cope. He went to the woods. I came into the peace of wild things who do not tax their lives with forethought of grief. I come into the presence of still water, and I feel above me the day-blind stars waiting with their light. For a time I rest in the grace of the world and am free. An elegy for summer. The season, as you know it, is about to change drastically. You tip out the sand from the suitcases and stash them in the attic. The days are shortening. Children trudge unwillingly back to school. Gloaty out-of-office emails no longer dominate your inbox. In Northern Hemisphere, summer is ending, and it increasingly seems not just this year's summer. For the idea of summer cherished in the West and immortalized in songs and films may be moribund too. The crackle of possibility on the season's first warm day, the hazy sense in lush midsummer of getting away with something, the storing up of memories to revisit in bleaker times, like power in a solar battery. As the past few broiling months demonstrate, this version of summer, precious, fleeting, and electric, is gravely imperiled by climate change. The platonic summer is a carefree interlude between responsibilities, stretching out languorously like Dustin Hoffman in his Lilo in The Graduate. Nothing happens, then everything does. You meet new people or become someone new yourself, saying goodbye to old schools, jobs, and friends, and driving into the future. Life changes when you carry a watermelon to a party in the Catskills. The days seem to last forever, as Bryan Adams crooned, and oh, those summer nights. Yet the season passes in a flash. Or it did. As the planet warms, summer is lengthening. By 2100, it will last 6 months in the Northern Hemisphere, reckons one projection. Summer's lease hath all too short a date, Shakespeare lamented. Soon lyricists may yearn for it to end, like Russians desperate for the thaw. It's been a long, hot, stifling summer. A band of the future may trill. Here comes the snow. Even as it stretches interminably, though, summer may get shorter, at least for some school children. Extreme temperatures are scrambling the academic calendar, forcing administrators to rejig start and finish dates. Some pupils may wind up with longer breaks in the spring and autumn, when the weather is mild enough to enjoy, and a briefer one in between. There may be less mooching around in summer, eating parents out of house and home and seeming to grow by the hour. Fewer weeks to spend getting into harmless scrapes or, say, trying to make Boo Radley come out. Variations will evolve. For decades, British hordes have occupied stretches of southern Europe in July and August. They party in Magaluf or Maconus or Ogle, the art in Italy and Greece. Discovering antiquity, or, like the daring heroine of Shirley Valentine, the locals and themselves. Alas, it is becoming too hot to bake on Balearic beaches in high summer or drag offspring around the Acropolis. These jaunts will drift to April or October, predicts research for the European Commission. Summertime dramas will instead unfold in Scandinavia or Wales. The Mediterranean won't be the only victim. Droughts, wildfires, and flash floods, not to mention ticks and toxic algae, will redraw the tourist map elsewhere. Island idols face coastal erosion and fierce hurricanes. What happens in Vegas may still stay in Vegas, but it won't happen outside in July. The cooler resorts of New England will be thronged. If Jaws were set in 2050, Amity Island would be succulently overrun. Summer will move indoors. This will have an upside. Scalding streets will deter loitering, leaving less chance of tempers flaring and tensions boiling over. But much will be lost. The time won't be right for dancing in the street if the asphalt is melting. In Asbury Park, relates Bruce Springsteen, the boys from the casino dance with their shirts open like Latin lovers along the shore. In future, they may huddle inside in the air conditioning. Fire risks will restrict campfires, and thus flame-lit sing-alongs, spooky tales, and heart-to-hearts. romance is sure to suffer. Summer loving has always happened fast, as Danny and Sandy attest in Greece. But it will have to hurry even more if the heat traps you inside till nightfall. More flesh will be covered up as people worry about skin damage. It may be too stifling under the boardwalk for canoodling. Technology has already warped the shape of summer and sanctity of getaways, bleeding work and leisurely togetherness. The kids can still push Daddy into the pool just after he finishes his Zoom call, but the coming overhaul will be more drastic. Hallowed summer habits, music festivals, and garden parties, stay-away camps, and fireside s'mores may one day be relics of a bygone age, like bathing machines and penny slots. Farewell, summer. It was nice while it lasted. Passive cooling, time for reflection. Special paints promise to get rid of heat without using energy. London buses have a cool secret. Viewed from above, they are often white, not red. This heat reduction measure, which began in 2004 with the intention of making journeys more comfortable for passengers, particularly those on the top deck, was complete by 2020. But buses still struggle to cope with rising temperatures, and 2025 saw a record number of heat-related customer complaints. Part of the answer may be to make them even whiter. A group at University College London, UCL, led by Ionis Papakonstantinou, has painted the tops of two buses with material that reflects 93% of sunlight. Commercial white paint manages 84%. The difference might sound small, but it takes the new coating over a crucial threshold, the point at which it emits more heat than it absorbs from the sun. Terrestrial objects shed about 100 watts per square meter of surface area. The sun heats Earth at 10 times that rate. Reflect 9/10 of incoming solar radiation and the paint breaks even. Reflect more and it can, in principle, cool what it is covering down below the temperature of the surrounding air. Since the paint reflects a roughly constant fraction of sunlight, the advantage is greatest when the sun is strongest. In practice, passengers are still unlikely to be cooler in such a bus than outside it. The rest of the vehicle's surface will continue to absorb heat, but the improvement should be measurable. In an experiment in Madrid, which has yet to be peer-reviewed, Dr. Papakonstantinou and his colleagues found that their version kept surfaces up to 8 degrees Celsius cooler than standard white paint. Interest in radiative coating, as these materials are known, has been growing steadily since 2014. That was when a team at Stanford University, led by Aswath Rahman, first showed that a material could chill itself below the temperature of its surroundings without expending energy while in direct sunlight. This may be the start of something really cool, the Economist wrote at the time. Some of the ingredients used by the Stanford researchers, silver and hafnium dioxide, were too expensive for mass production, and their method of layering these substances using electron beam evaporation was hard to replicate in commercial settings. Moreover, the resulting surfaces reflected light back directly, like a mirror, so the idea of coating roofs with the material was not entirely attractive. 12 years on, however, radiative coatings are coming to market, and not a moment too soon. Climate change makes space cooling increasingly necessary. It accounted for 10% of the world's electricity use in 2025, up from 6% in 1990. Air conditioning units often employ gases with 2,000 times the global warming potential of carbon dioxide, and as they work by pumping heat out of buildings, air conditioners help create urban heat islands. The immediate target is therefore clear. Roofs, which absorb around 90% of incoming sunlight, constitute more than a fifth of the surface area of some American cities. Painting them with the new coatings could have a dramatic effect on electricity consumption. In the longer run, though, it is among those living in poorer, often tropical countries, where the power required to run air conditioning is unavailable or unaffordable, that need is greatest. The average number of heat-related deaths per year increased by 63% in the decade leading up to 2021, compared with that leading up to 1999, with the rate highest in places that can afford air conditioning the least. The secret of radiative cooling lies in materials that treat visible and infrared light differently. At any given wavelength, a substance can be a good emitter or a good reflector, but not both. Yet to cool below the temperature of its surroundings, an object must reflect energy from the sun while emitting its own pent-up heat. Fortunately for material scientists, the wavelengths at which objects radiate depends on their temperature. At 5,500 degrees Celsius, the sun radiates mostly at those short wavelengths to which, by no coincidence, human eyes have evolved to be sensitive. Terrestrial objects such as London buses, by contrast, have temperatures in the low tens of degrees Celsius and therefore emit longer wavelength infrared rays. The group at UCL exploits this difference by mixing particles of aerogel, a sponge made of silica, into a carefully selected polymer. Differences between the refractive indices of the aerogel and the polymer, and the fact that the aerogel particles have dimensions similar in size to the wavelength of light, both cause incoming light rays to pinball off the aerogel particles, giving the paint its high reflectivity. Meanwhile, silicon-oxygen chemical bonds in the aerogel and carbon-oxygen bonds in the polymer both radiate at a wavelength of around 9 microns, to which the atmosphere is transparent. That permits the paint to shed heat directly into outer space. The result is a diffuse white surface that looks like ordinary white paint, but reflects almost as much energy as the mirror-like coating created by the Stanford Group. And it is a lot cheaper. All the constituents, says Dr. Papakonstantinou, are commercially available. So making the stuff at scale would cost roughly as much as existing high-end paints. His group's work is not yet ready for mass production, but rather radiative coatings are already on sale. Some firms, such as AkzoNobel, a Dutch paint maker, are going down the aerogel route. Others, like 12 Cool, a company in Hong Kong, include particles made of a variety of materials in a range of sizes to do the reflecting. In combination, these turn back more wavelengths of sunlight than do the titanium oxide particles employed in ordinary white paint. 12 Cool says that it has covered 850,000 square meters of buildings with its coatings, an area equivalent to 119 football pitches, and thus avoided 14,000 tons of air conditioning-related carbon dioxide emissions. Yet another approach is to add the power of evaporation to the process. A cement-based mixture detailed in Science last year by Fei Zhipeng of Nanyang Technical University in Singapore and his colleagues has a porous structure that can absorb water. By adjusting the formulation and the ratio of water to cement, Dr. Fay and his team were able to make a coating with pores around a micron in diameter, allowing it to absorb rainwater by capillary action. When this evaporates, it carries away heat, cooling the structure it is covering in a manner similar to a person shedding heat by sweating. It is then replenished the next time rain falls. Salt added to the cement enhances the process by attracting water vapor and thus allowing the coating to absorb moisture directly from humid air even in the absence of rain. And like the UCL Group's aerogel, the pores in the cement scatter light rather than absorbing it. In a trial, Dr. Fay's material stayed 5 degrees Celsius cooler than a standard radiative coating and saved up to 40% more energy when applied to an air-conditioned building. And cement being cheap, it costs a 1/30th as much as radiative cooling paint, which is, as it were, the coolest thing of all. Xenotransplantation. A pig's organ has been a bridge to the transplant of a human one. In January, Tim Andrews received a new kidney. It was not his first such replacement. 12 months earlier, after years of end-stage renal failure and declining health even with dialysis, he had been given genetically modified pig's kidney to tide him over until a human one became available. It was the first time such xenotransplantation, previously employed as a last-ditch, life-sustaining and in itself, had been used as a stopgap in this way. If a pig kidney were transplanted unmodified into a human, the immune system would reject it. Moreover, its chromosomes would host so-called retroviruses, the DNA of which is integrated into normal DNA, but can thence emerge to cause infection. However, eGenesis, the firm that provided Mr. Andrews' stopgap organ, uses gene editing to tweak the pig's cells' DNA to stop either of those things happening while introducing human genes that improve a transplant's compatibility with the patient. These modified cells are used to generate embryos which, after implantation into a surrogate sow, develop into piglets that can act as organ donors. Mr. Andrews' transplant, performed by a team led by Leonardo Riella of Massachusetts General Hospital in Boston, and just reported in The Lancet, was not a perfect bridge to his second date with the operating table. But it lasted 271 days, a record for a xenotransplanted kidney. In that time, says Dr. Riella, it provided all the functions we would expect of a kidney. Eventually, an infection caused it to fail and it had to be removed, so Mr. Andrews returned to dialysis. But he transitioned to the human replacement without any complications from having had the porcine placeholder. Xenotransplantation probably saved Mr. Andrews' life. It could save many others, too. In Britain alone, more than 7,000 are on a list for kidney transplant. Last year, 328 of them died waiting. For those without a transplant, dialysis is currently the only option. Xenotransplantation offers an alternative way of staying alive, and as the case of Mr. Andrews well shows, where there's life, there's hope. That's all the time we have for today. This has been Mary Kiefer with a reading of The Economist. I hope you've enjoyed today's reading from the audio reading service of the Allen County Public Library in Fort Wayne, Indiana.
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3: Hi, everybody. I'm Jack Hanna. Since I was a boy growing up on a farm in Tennessee, I've been fascinated with animals. I'm not only in awe of their beauty and kindness, but also their tireless work ethic. Just look at the birds who gather supplies to build nests, or Swiss foxes who work hard to provide for their young, or penguins who travel up to 500 miles to secure food for their families, or bush babies whose impressive jump allows them to navigate the trees in the wild in search of fruit. This remarkable work ethic is shared by our best friends, the canines. We know dogs are our wonderful pets at home, but because of their acute senses, they also perform life-saving work every day. Dogs keep us safe at airports. They comfort returning veterans, some of whom suffer from PTS. They work with diabetics, alerting them when there's a change in their blood chemistry. Working dogs have a variety of highly trained roles that contribute to society and help those in need. So please join me, an American Humane, in supporting our heroic working dogs and all the amazing animals on this planet we inhabit together. Go to AmericanHumane.org to learn more.

0: This program is intended for a print-impaired audience and is brought to you by Mind's Eye.
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Hello, everyone, and welcome back to the program. This edition covers the week of September 27th, 2026. Hope everyone is doing well now that fall is upon us at last. We've got lots of interesting stories for you this week, so let's get started. Our first story this week comes from the American Council for the Blind, and you can find them online at acb.org. And let's see, this is written by Jennifer Baser, Falling in Love with Becoming. Every fall, I find myself paying a little more attention to the trees. They don't resist the changing seasons. They don't cling to yesterday's leaves. They simply let them go, making room for new growth. I can't help but wonder if people were meant to learn from trees, too. If there's one thing blindness has taught me, it's that learning never ends. Not because of those who are blind enjoy change. Most of us don't. But because life has a way of inviting us to become beginners all over again. As children, learning is celebrated. Every new skill is a milestone. Then adulthood arrives, and somewhere along the way, we begin believing that we should already have the answers. But life has a way of reminding us that growth doesn't end when school does. For those of us who are blind, becoming a beginner isn't unusual. We learn new travel techniques, new technology, new routes, and new ways of accomplishing everyday tasks. Every season asks something different of us. Looking back, I realize that blindness taught me something far more valuable than any single skill. It taught me to ask a different question. Not, why can't I, but how can I? That simple shift changed far more than the way I traveled. It shaped the way I lead, the way I advocate, the way I parent, the way I live. This past year tested that lesson in ways I never expected. After nearly 3 decades of traveling with guide dogs, I found myself returning to my white cane while waiting for the right match. At first, it felt like I was losing something. Instead, I rediscovered something. My independence had never lived in a harness. It had always lived within me. The cane didn't take me backward. It reminded me of everything I had learned along the way. Around the same time, my career took an unexpected turn. Like so many people, I found myself wondering what came next. Eventually realized I was asking the wrong question. Instead of asking, why is this happening, I returned to the question blindness had been teaching me all along. How can I grow through this? That question didn't erase the uncertainty, but it changed the way I walked through it. Some of the greatest lessons in my life have come from seasons I would never have chosen. One of the greatest gifts the ACB has given me is the reminder that none of us has to keep learning alone. Some of my greatest teachers have never stood in front of a classroom. They've sat beside me in convention sessions, shared technology tips during Zoom calls, encouraged me to try something new when I wasn't sure I could, cheered me on throughout J.P. Morgan Chase Leadership Program. When I look around at ACB, I see people turning over new leaves every day. Someone is learning Braille later in life. Someone is trying a new piece of assistive technology. Someone is using a cane for the first time. Someone is mentoring a newly blind member. Someone is discovering that retirement is the beginning of an entirely new adventure. We celebrate those moments because we understand something important. None of us ever really graduates. We simply keep becoming. I've come to believe that learning isn't simply about gaining knowledge. It's about remaining teachable. It's about believing that beginning again is not the same as failing. It's trusting that every season, even the ones we wouldn't choose, has something to teach us. Maybe that's what turning over a new leaf really means. Not becoming someone different, but giving ourselves permission to keep becoming. The healthiest trees don't cling to yesterday's leaves. They trust another season is coming. I hope I never lose that kind of trust, the willingness to keep learning, the courage to keep asking, how can I? The humility to believe that no matter what season comes next, there is still something beautiful waiting to grow.
Perhaps that's what it really means to fall in love with learning. Not collecting more information, not having all the answers, but remaining curious enough to keep asking, how can I? Because every season invites us to let go, trust what we cannot yet see, and make room for new growth. I'm beginning to think the trees have been teaching us all along. For our next story, let's pay a visit to KSMU, Ozarks Public Radio, and you can find them online at ksmu.org. Voting is a key part of democracy, so how do you make sure it's accessible to everyone? This is written by Teresa Bettman, and it was published on September 18th. In this segment of the series Sense of Community, Local Elections, we talk to people working to make sure that there are no barriers preventing those with disabilities from casting a ballot. With Missourians between two critical elections, the August 4th primary and the November 3rd general election, it's important for counties to make sure that everyone who is registered to vote can cast a ballot. Quote, Empower Abilities is a nonprofit center for independent living, and our mission is to remove barriers and empower independent living for all people with disabilities, said Shelby Butler, Director of Advocacy and Public Policy for Empower Abilities. We serve 8 counties in the Southwest Missouri area. We're one of 21 centers statewide, and then over 400 are nationally out there representing people. We are providing services for people in the community, individuals with disabilities, family members, veterans. We have different programs that provide support and assistance. Butler works hard to ensure that those with disabilities can vote without barriers. Quote, If every single person that had a disability voted, it would really change the game, she said. You know, 1 in 4 people, according to the CDC, have checked that box of having a disability. And we know that there are a lot more people. So I feel like if we could encourage people just to get registered so that they have a choice, there's nothing worse than wanting to vote and you're not registered, unquote. Sitting near Butler is Afton Harper and her guide dog, Peyton. Harper is the Assistant Director of Advocacy and Accessibility at Empower Abilities. Quote, When it comes to voting and elections, I think the biggest important thing to me is removing as many barriers as possible for people with disabilities, and whether that's real or perceived, unquote, she said. Quote, Sometimes that just means being a friend to others and saying, you know, have you voted? You know, what are your apprehensions when voting? Is it you don't know the ballot? Is it that you don't know how to register to vote? Is it because you don't know where your polling location is? Harper is a big advocate of voter education. Quote, I've really gotten to touch more into like my personal experience and kind of my personal passion when it comes to driving accessibility initiatives and getting other people with disabilities involved in the community and trying to make sure programs and services are accessible and not just from a compliance standpoint, but something that's actually usable for someone with a disability, unquote, she said. Even though voters with disabilities can cast an absentee ballot, Harper said she prefers to vote in person and will use

may have a friend or family member go to the polls with them to help if needed. Curbside voting is also available for anyone with mobility issues. Quote, we have to call a number to alert the poll workers inside to come out. They do have to have a person from each party, so you may have to wait a little bit, said Butler. Sometimes a line could form if there are several people, but this is for people that have a mobility disability, can't get out of their car for whatever reason, but still want to vote at the location, unquote. According to the Missouri Secretary of State's office, state law requires every polling place to have an accessible voting system for individuals with disabilities, including audiovisual accessibility. Accessible systems include an audio ballot to make selections, or the ability to enlarge text and be able to read the on-screen ballot, and placement is important. Harper feels it's important for accessible voting machines to be placed where they can readily be seen. Quote, we would ideally like those voting machines easily accessible, not just at the polling location, but somewhere where it's easy to get to. Not shoved in a corner, turned off, and not messed with at all, collecting dust, said Harper. We want it pulled out at a table with a chair that's easy to sit down into or removable, so that someone with a wheelchair, if they can pull up to it, you know, it's available. And then also making sure the headsets, if needed, are ready and usable. So just double-checking and making sure that all those are working properly. Harper would prefer changes in ballot language. She said that even people who do not have a disability can find it overwhelming. According to Harper, things like simpler sentences, active language, transparency, and clarity in phrasing are all important. She prefers to go to a central polling location to cast a ballot. That's where anyone in the county can vote, and Greene County has 5 of them. Going to a central polling location allows Harper to carpool with others, and she said these locations have both benefits and drawbacks. Quote, those can be really overwhelming for some people with sensory disabilities, she said. If you're going to a large polling location, it can feel a little chaotic, but it usually has more poll workers at those locations, so they can help you get to where you need to be a little quicker, unquote. One of the central polling locations in Springfield, Missouri is the City Utilities Transit Center. CU offers free rides on Election Day to improve accessibility for anyone with a transportation barrier. Both Harper and Butler said it's important to have a plan and know that there are options for those with disabilities who wish to vote. The deadline to register to vote in the upcoming election, in the upcoming November 3rd general election, is October 7th. Our next story comes from The Progressive magazine at progressive.org. Block Trump's push to lock up disabled people. If Trump's assertion of ableism is successful here, that won't be the end of it. This is written by Scott Landis and published on September 21st. During the same summer in which Americans marked the 250th anniversary of the signing of the Declaration of Independence, disabled Americans have faced a renewed threat to their freedom, an effort by the administration of President Donald Trump to reopen the door to forced institutionalization. On June 18th, Trump's Department of Justice, or DOJ, issued a memorandum opinion concluding that neither Section 504 of the Rehabilitation Act nor Title II of the Americans with Disabilities Act, or ADA, requires states to integrate individuals with disabilities into community settings. Even more alarming, it asserts that states can offer any, quote, non-arbitrary rationale, unquote, for keeping someone institutionalized, including budget constraints. This makes me shudder. I was part of a team of community-based providers brought in to help disabled people transition out of the notorious Brook Run Hospital in Atlanta, Georgia, when it was finally closed in 1997. Witnessing the grim reality within these execrable halls, I learned how being forced to live in an institution scars both the body and soul. We cannot let this happen again.
And yet, this is exactly the direction in which

0: the Trump administration is trying to take us. A month after issuing its opinion, the DOJ published a Federal Register notice declaring that it will no longer rely on its decade-old enforcement guidance set by the U.S. Supreme Court in its 1998 Olmstead decision. It argued that the guidance might not survive review under a narrower reading of the ADA. Then, on August 31st, the DOJ, on behalf of the Department of Health and Human Services, and in conjunction with the states of Texas, Florida, and Alaska, asked the court to eliminate all aspects of Section 504 regulations that mention community integration for disabled people. These efforts reopen a door that we thought was closed long ago to forcibly segregating disabled people into institutions. And it is happening even though this is a more costly way to go. In 2022, according to the University of Minnesota's Residential Information Systems Project, the cost of institutional care in the United States averaged $159,520 per person per year versus $55,812 for community-based care. The deeper danger here is not economic, but ideological. The push for institutionalization is based on the ableist argument that disabled bodies are burdensome to society. When societies accept this argument, those in power can justify segregating disabled people from everyone else. Ableism does not stop there. Once those in power succeed in using ableist logic to marginalize disabled people, they expand it to scale back the rights of non-disabled people too. As historian Douglas Bainton documented, arguments for denying women the right to vote rested on the false claim that they were emotionally disabled. Arguments for denying Black Americans civil rights rested on the false claim that they were cognitively disabled. The same logic was used to curtail the rights of LGBTQ plus Americans through the false claim that they were psychiatrically disabled. In each case, the rollback of rights for a non-disabled group relied on ableist arguments, and these rollbacks coincided with periods of high institutionalization rates for disabled people. Societies that forcibly institutionalize disabled people normalize logic that can then be used to roll back the rights of non-disabled groups by expanding the definition of who counts as disabled. In response, a group of disabled lawyers has been carefully tracking the DOJ's actions, with the newly formed Defend Community Integration Coalition, or DCIC, spearheading the grassroots effort to fight for the right of disabled people to live in the community. As of early September, 100 members of Congress and 18 state governors have affirmed their commitment to community integration and urged the DOJ to halt its efforts. Ableism is never satiated if states are permitted to follow the guidance of the DOJ and begin forcibly institutionalizing disabled people once again, this loss of rights will expand to where it harms us all. We must work together to fight ableist policies by protecting the civil rights of both disabled and non-disabled Americans. We start by ensuring that disabled people are not forcibly institutionalized. Our next story comes to us from the current issue of the Braille Monitor magazine, Balancing Safety, Autonomy, and Support. This is written by Christine Faltz-Grassman, Esquire, and it's introduced by these words from the editor of the Braille Monitor magazine. Christine Faltz-Grassman chairs the Blind Survivors Group of the National Federation of the Blind. She reports here on one of its activities during the 2026 convention, and as a content warning, this article mentions sexual assault and violence. How do you talk with a child about consent and personal boundaries without teaching her to be afraid of the world? How do you raise a concern with a convention roommate, whether that roommate is a friend of 20 years or someone you met an hour ago? How do you help an older relative who is losing vision without letting assistance quietly turn into control? What do you say to a friend when patterns begin to emerge in her relationship that worry you? These were among the questions we put before the room on the evening of July 6th, when the Blind Survivors Group hosted an interactive workshop on personal safety, healthy relationships, and supporting one another during the National Federation of the Blind National Convention in Austin, Texas. Not one of them has a tidy answer, and that was very much the point. Questions about consent, boundaries, relationships, family dynamics, and personal safety touch every community. Our goal was not to hand down rules, but offer practical tools that empower people to make informed choices while respecting their independence and dignity. I was privileged to organize, coordinate, and conduct the workshop with four phenomenal trauma-informed co-facilitators, Heather Kent, Marcy Carpenter, Samantha Flax, and Kat Botner. We were joined by Amy Wilson and Erica Sanchez-Kress of the Safety Positive Foundation, an organization devoted to safety education, self-advocacy training, and peer support within the blind community. Their expertise in violence prevention and healthy relationships enriched our discussions and gave participants additional resources to explore after the convention. The foundation's work rests on the premise our group shares, that personal safety is better approached as a matter of health, agency, and skill building, rather than as a catalog of dangers. What we had planned as a presentation became, almost immediately, a conversation. Participants worked through each scenario openly and thoughtfully, bringing their own perspectives and experiences to bear while remaining respectful of viewpoints unlike their own. The discussion was frank, compassionate, and decidedly trauma-informed. Rather than asking, what should this person have done, a question that slides so easily into blame, attendees listened, acknowledged how tangled real situations become, and weighed the three principles that guided every conversation of the evening: safety, autonomy, and support. The room regularly arrived at the same recognition. Respecting someone's choices and offering meaningful support are not mutually exclusive. To give these conversations some shape, we introduced two tools that anyone can use and that require no special training: the personal safety spectrum and the safety color wheel. First, the personal safety spectrum. The personal safety spectrum describes five capacities that, taken together, help a person move through an uncertain situation. It's not a checklist to be completed in order. Most of us are stronger in some of these areas than in others, and a single afternoon may call on all five or only one. Its real value is that it gives us something to do long before a situation becomes a crisis. First is awareness. What is actually happening here? What are your instincts telling you? Are there red flags? Awareness is the practice of treating your own discomfort as information rather than explaining it away, a habit many of us have been trained out of, especially when the person causing the discomfort is helpful, well-liked, and in a position of authority. Blind people in particular are often expected to receive assistance graciously. Awareness means being able to notice that a specific offer of help feels wrong, even when declining it would be socially awkward. Next, there are boundaries. What is acceptable to you and what is not? What are your preferences, and which of them are you willing to negotiate? Boundaries are far easier to hold when they have been considered in advance and in calm. Deciding before a convention how you feel about a roommate's overnight guests, or how much physical guidance you want from someone you have just met, is very different from deciding it at 11 o'clock at night with a stranger standing in the doorway. Next is communication. Express your needs clearly, ask for consent rather than assuming it, and speak up when a boundary has been crossed. No is a complete sentence and requires no justification. Communication runs in both directions, and it also means asking another person what she wants instead of deciding on her behalf, which is the difference between offering an arm and taking one. Next are support networks. Build trusted relationships before you need them, and know whom you can contact for advice, assistance, or accompaniment. The middle of a crisis is the worst possible moment to figure out who those people are. A network might include someone who you met in the hotel lobby, help you verify what a stranger has told you, or simply answer the phone at an unreasonable hour without asking you to justify the call. And finally, advocacy and action. Take steps to protect yourself or others. Report concerns when appropriate and connect with available supports and services. Action is sometimes formal, a report to law enforcement or under an organization's code of conduct. Just as often it is quieter, changing rooms, ending a friendship, or asking someone to stay nearby for the rest of the evening. All of it counts. The safety color wheel. The second tool, the safety color wheel, is a simple way to name where a situation sits at a given moment. Harm rarely arrives all at once. It usually drifts, and the wheel gives us language for the drift. First is green. You feel safe, respected, and heard. Your boundaries are honored. Communication is open. Disagreement is possible without penalty, and your choices remain your own. Next is yellow. Something feels off. You notice discomfort, pressure, uncertainty, or a boundary beginning to blur. Nothing here may be nameable yet, and that is precisely why yellow matters. It is the invitation to pause and pay attention rather than to talk yourself out of what you noticed. Next is orange. Concern is increasing. Patterns of manipulation, intimidation, guilt, isolation, or repeated boundary violations are emerging, and the incidents no longer look like isolated misunderstandings. This is often the best time to reach out for support, while options are still open and a trusted friend can help you see the shape of what is happening. And finally, there is red. There are immediate safety concerns such as stalking, threats, coercion, exploitation, or violence. Safety comes first. Everything else can wait. Two things about the wheel are worth emphasizing. The colors describe a situation rather than a verdict on a person's character, and situations move in both directions. A relationship can travel from yellow back to green when a concern is raised and genuinely heard. Most of life, meanwhile, is lived in the middle bands, which is exactly where these conversations do the most good and where they are hardest to have. Neither tool is intended to provide easy answers. They exist to encourage reflection and conversation, and to remind us that many situations do not fit neatly into safe or unsafe. They also reinforce a truth that surfaced repeatedly throughout the evening. Seeking support is a sign of strength, not weakness. If you were unable to attend the workshop, we hope these ideas will spark conversations within your own chapter, division, affiliate, family workplace, or community. The Blind Survivors Group would be pleased to present this program at chapter or division meetings and at affiliate conventions. We are also available to provide information about survivor-related concerns, to discuss the National Federation of the Blind Code of Conduct, and to connect members with appropriate resources. For those seeking additional information, two national organizations are good places to begin. The Joyful Heart Foundation, founded by Mariska Hargitay, offers plain language educational materials on sexual assault, domestic violence, child abuse, and internet safety, along with a national Find Help directory for locating services across the United States. You can visit them online at joyfulheartfoundation.org. The National Adult Protective Services Association is a nonprofit formed in 1989 with members in all 50 states, the District of Columbia, and its territories. Its website is napsa-now.org. It provides information about recognizing, preventing, and reporting the abuse, neglect, and exploitation of older adults and adults with disabilities, and maintains a state-by-state directory of adult protective services agencies. Reports to those agencies are confidential. To learn more, request a presentation, or contact the Blind Survivors Group, email survivors@nfb.org, or call 410-659-9314, extension 2238. to inquire or submit a National Federation of the Blind Code of Conduct concern, contact code@nfb.org or call 410-659-9314, extension 2475. As we discover together in Austin, conversations about personal safety are ultimately conversations about respecting one another's humanity. When we balance safety, autonomy, and support, we strengthen not only individuals, but our federation. And if you have just joined us, you are listening to the Blindness and Disability News Hour from Mind's Eye Radio in Belleville, Illinois. This program covers the week of September 27th, 2026. Thanks for joining us, and now back to the program. 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DIY Accessibility, Adventures in Vibe Coding. That's C-O-D-I-N-G, coding. When I attended the recent American Council of the Blind, or ACB, convention, one of my favorite sessions discussed vibe coding and its applications for accessibility. One of the ideas that particularly interested me was fairly simple. If something isn't accessible, you can potentially fix it yourself or build your own accessible version. For this piece, I wanted to discuss my personal experiences with vibe coding for accessibility as someone with essentially no coding knowledge, as well as what I think it might mean for accessibility more broadly. If you're not familiar with the term vibe coding, it generally refers to using a large language model to write code on your behalf. This is expanded significantly with the introduction of AI coding agents. Instead of simply asking on AI to produce a block of code that you then have to figure out what to do with, coding agents can examine existing files, make changes, run commands, test their work, and attempt to correct problems themselves. In some cases, you can describe the program you want and have the AI build much of it for you. From an accessibility standpoint, I think this is potentially very valuable. It allows a significantly larger number of people to attempt to create accessible software or correct accessibility problems without the advanced coding knowledge that would traditionally be required. In my experience, the models I see people who are blind or have low vision using most often for coding are Anthropic's Claude and OpenAI's Codex. There are plenty of other options, including Google's Gemini, xAI's Grok, Moonshot's Kimi, DeepSeek, Qwen, and others. GitHub Copilot also provides an environment for AI-assisted coding and can work with models from several different developers. I personally have essentially no coding experience. Before AI coding became practical, any ideas I had in the arena of software or game development generally stayed just that, ideas. I might know what I wanted a program to do, or how I thought something should work from an accessibility perspective, but I didn't have the programming knowledge to turn that into working software. I first started seriously testing the waters in February of 2026. One problem I had encountered was accessing subtitles while watching online video. Traditionally, the solutions that I was familiar with generally required having the actual video file and playing it in a compatible media player that could send subtitles to my screen reader. That's not always particularly helpful in the age of streaming. My original idea was considerably more ambitious. I tried using AI to create a Firefox extension that could detect video playback and automatically synchronize subtitles with it. That didn't work reliably, so I eventually simplified the idea. Instead, I wanted a small program that could load a plain text subtitle file and let me use a global keystroke to start subtitle playback alongside whatever video I was watching. Additional keystrokes could adjust the timing if the subtitles became misaligned. I first worked with ChatGPT to create a software design document describing what I wanted, then gave that document to Gemini through Google AI Studio. Gemini developed a working Python program for me. Its interface wasn't accessible, but the keyboard commands worked, and the program accomplished what I wanted. I could report bugs, ask for changes, and receive updated versions. The resulting code may not have been particularly elegant, but I suddenly had a program that solved a very specific accessibility problem for me, despite having no idea how to write it myself. A few months later, I gave that original Python script to ChatGPT and asked it to replace the inaccessible interface with one using traditional accessible Windows controls. It did so essentially in one attempt. What had originally taken extensive discussion and testing and still resulted in an inaccessible interface had now become a fairly trivial request. I saw the same progression when I wanted a bespoke add-on for NVDA, my screen reader, that could perform calculations and convert values I copied to the clipboard. I described what I wanted in a couple of sentences. ChatGPT created a properly packaged NVDA add-on, including documentation and attribution. It required a few iterations, but most of the problems came from things I hadn't thought to specify in my original request. These were useful projects, but they were also fairly small. Naturally, I wanted to see what would happen if I tried something considerably more complicated. Over the past year or so, I've been playing a game using a combination of AI-generated visual descriptions and automatic optical character recognition, or OCR. The game seemed like a particularly good candidate for an accessibility mod. There wasn't free character movement or another mechanic that would require me to design an elaborate accessibility soundscape. Most of what I needed was already available as text somewhere in the game. I simply needed that information to be presented properly to a screen reader user. For this project, I decided to use Codex through the ChatGPT desktop app. Rather than asking it to immediately start changing things, I first described what I wanted from an accessibility and design perspective. I then asked Codex to examine the game files, determine how the game worked, and propose a technical approach for making it accessible. This is where using an AI coding agent began to feel very different from my earlier experiences. Codex could explore the code base itself rather than relying on me to supply individual files. It examined the game, identified how relevant parts of the interface worked, and proposed an accessibility framework. I could then tell it to implement that framework directly in a test copy of the game. I kept the first request intentionally simple. I wanted focused items to be announced by the screen reader along with tooltips that consistently appeared with them. Codex created the accessibility patch and implemented these features successfully. With that first version, I was probably 70 or 80% of the way toward being able to play that game successfully. That result still amazes me somewhat. This was no longer a small Python utility built from a detailed description. The AI had examined an unfamiliar game codebase, figured out how the interface operated, understood the behavior I wanted from an accessibility perspective, proposed a way to implement it, and then made the necessary changes. Since then, most of my work on the project has involved testing. I play through the game, take notes on accessibility problems and features, or features that still need to be added, and construct a detailed bug and feature request report. I often use ChatGPT to help organize the report so that the requested behavior and reproduction steps are as clear as possible. I then give it to Codex and have it update both my working copy and the accessibility patch. I've now gone through the process more than 10 times. So far, Codex has generally been able to identify the problems I've reported and make the requested changes. In one recent example, a feature I requested introduced significant lag into the game. I describe when and where I encountered the slowdown. Codex investigated, identified the underlying problem, and corrected it without simply removing the accessibility feature that had caused the problem in the first place. That experience also taught me something important about vibe coding. Not knowing how to program doesn't necessarily mean you bring nothing to the process. Through my work at AFB, I've gathered a significant amount of accessibility QA and design experience, and I've found both extremely useful when working with coding agents. The AI may know how to implement something technically, but that doesn't mean it automatically knows what the best accessible experience should be. I found that more precisely I can describe that experience, the better the results are. For example, saying, quote, make this game accessible, unquote, leaves an enormous number of decisions to the AI. Even saying, quote, when an enemy appears, read its name and description, then read each menu option as I focus it, unquote, still requires the AI to determine where all of that information exists in the game and how to identify it. Instead, I asked Codex to include a debugging tool that lets me examine the text and interface elements available on a given screen. That means I can give it instructions more like this. When an enemy appears, read fields B, C, and D once. Do not read fields A, E, and F. Afterwards, when the player changes focus, read fields G and H. I don't need to understand the programming behind these fields. I simply needed to understand what information they contain and how I want that information presented to the player. This has probably been one of the most useful lessons I've learned from the entire process. I try to minimize the number of assumptions that AI has to make. I implement a few features at a time, thoroughly test them, and provide as much concrete information as I can when something isn't working. More complicated problems get their own focused request instead of being buried among 20 unrelated changes. I've also been pleasantly surprised by the accessibility of the vibe coding process itself. Both Gemini and ChatGPT have worked well for me on a screen reader, and I've found that ChatGPT desktop app and Codex quite accessible. The desktop app operates similarly to the website, and, as far as I've encountered, its controls are labeled and usable. The primary accessibility annoyance I've encountered is a very long conversations, when my screen reader focus will sometimes end up on an earlier message. I then have to navigate by heading through my exchanges with the AI until I reach the current response. It's inconvenient, but fairly minor compared to the access barriers I encounter in plenty of other software. There are, of course, limitations to all of this. Cost is one. Advanced AI models require a significant amount of computing power, and heavy use can become expensive. I'm currently doing my work with a ChatGPT Plus subscription, which costs around $20 per month. And most of the updates I've requested for my game projects have taken Codex somewhere between a few minutes and around 15 minutes to complete. More complicated software projects can require substantially more processing, and users doing heavy AI development may need considerably more expensive plans. There is also the much more important question of what happens when someone who doesn't understand programming asks an AI to create software. I can't independently look at the code Codex produces and tell you whether every decision is optimal. There could be a cleaner way to accomplish something. Poorly designed AI-generated code could also introduce security, privacy, performance, or maintainability problems that a non-programmer may not recognize. The importance of these risks depends somewhat on what you're building. There is a substantial difference between creating a small utility for your own computer and deploying software that will handle sensitive information for thousands of people. Vibe coding doesn't eliminate the need for experienced software developers, particularly when creating production software. Likewise, I don't think vibe coding is a fix for accessibility more broadly. Developers should still consider accessibility from the beginning and test their software and services with people who use assistive technology. Asking users with disabilities to repair inaccessible products themselves is obviously not an acceptable accessibility strategy. But as a supplement or a stopgap, I think vibe coding offers something genuinely new. If there is a niche piece of software that few people who are blind or have low vision use, it may now be possible for one of those users to create an accessibility patch that would never have been commercially viable. If you have a highly specific need that no existing application meets, you may be able to build something for yourself. Someone with deep knowledge of an accessibility program but no programming background can potentially bring that expertise directly to the development process. That's the part I find most exciting. I've only recently started truly exploring what vibe coding can offer, and I've already gone from having software ideas that stayed ideas to creating utilities, an NVDA add-on, and an accessibility patch for a game. I certainly wouldn't claim that this makes me a programmer. What it has done is dramatically lower the technical barrier between identifying a problem and being able to experiment with a solution. For people interested in trying it, particularly those who already subscribe to one of the major AI services, the barrier to entry may be lower than it has ever been. This is, of course, my personal perspective, coming from a very specific place. I'd love to hear about your experiences with vibe coding. Have you found it useful? If you have programming experience yourself, does that change how you approach working with coding agents? If you'd like to share your experiences, leave us a comment in our socials on Facebook with the American Federation of the Blind. And this piece was written by Aaron Paris. For our next story, let's pay a visit to Taylor Arndt at taylorarndt.substack.com. And this was published on September 22nd, Why I Care So Much About Start Speaking. Okay, so Start Speaking is finally out, and I'm really excited about this one. Start Speaking is a new reading app for iPhone and iPad. You can bring in books and documents, read them on the screen, listen with speech, or move between both. Before I get into it, I want to get something out of the way because I do not want this to turn into one of those launch posts where suddenly every other app in the category is terrible. There are already really good reading apps. VoiceDream Reader is good. Dolphin Easy Reader is good. They have document features, speech, navigation, and a lot of the kind of tools I care about. I'm not going to say Start Speaking is the end all and be all of e-readers. It's not. It does not have everything, and people should use whatever works for them. But there is a reason that I care so much about this app. I am blind, but I also have learning challenges, and those two things affect the way that I read at the same time. The feature can be there and still not work for me. And this is the problem I have run into over and over. A reading app can work really well with VoiceOver. I can open the book, move around, start speech, and everything is fine. And then I get to one of the features that is supposed to start help with learning. Maybe I want to highlight something. Maybe I want to use notes. Maybe there is another way of following along with what I am reading that would actually help me. And sometimes that is where the accessibility gets worse. That is such a strange position to be in because the app technically has exactly what I need. I can see it in the feature list. Someone else can use it. But because I am blind, the part that would help me with my learning challenges may not actually be practical for me. That is the thing I wanted us to think about differently. I do not stop having learning challenges because I use VoiceOver, and I do not stop being blind when I need a learning feature. So those things have to work together. This is why Start Speaking makes sense to me. The Start Speaking app is really easy to get into. That is one of the first things I like about it. I do not want to spend a bunch of time setting up a reader when the whole reason I opened it was because I have something I need to read. Bring in the document, open it, and go. Then the other tools are there when I actually need them. This sounds really basic, but honestly, I think basic is good sometimes. An app can have every feature in the world and still make the main thing way harder than it needs to be. The main thing here is reading. My friend Michael calls it document-to-speech. Michael started calling this document-to-speech instead of just text-to-speech, and I actually like that term. Obviously, the app uses text-to-speech. That is how the speech part works. But a document is more than just a pile of text. When I am reading something, I care about where I am in it. I may want to find something again, move around, make a note, highlight something, or just switch between reading and listening without starting over. Other reading apps do this too, and I want to keep saying that because this is not some category we invented. I just think document-to-speech is a better way to describe what I want from a reader. The speech is part of the document experience instead of the document basically disappearing once I press play. Highlighting is a really good example. Highlighting is one of the features that made me think about this whole problem in the first place. Obviously, I cannot see a yellow highlight on the screen. But that's not really why people highlight things anyway. You highlight something because you want to remember it. You want to come back to it. And maybe you are studying and that paragraph matters. That is useful to me. The same thing is true with notes. I might want to attach a thought to something I am reading so I can find it again later. Those are not inherently cited features. Those are reading features. If they are designed in a way that I can use with VoiceOver, suddenly I get the benefit too. That is where this gets interesting for me. And Becky gets this too. Start Speaking is the first Techopolis app developed entirely by Becky, which makes this release pretty special, because Becky is blind too. So this is not a situation where I was trying to explain the entire blind experience to a sighted developer and hoping it translated. We both use screen readers. We both know what it is like when an interface technically works but is annoying to actually use. We know why a tiny navigation problem can turn into a much bigger problem when you are trying to read a long document. Then I also brought my own side of it into testing, especially the learning stuff and the way these features need to work with VoiceOver. That combination is probably one of my favorite things about how this app came together. Becky built it. I tested the hell out of it. Something would not make sense, we would fix it, and then I would go back and through it again. That is pretty much how I want us building software. I do not want accessibility to mean the play button works. This is the bigger point. When we say a reading app is accessible, what do we actually mean? If we can open a document and make it speak, that is definitely important. But there is so much more to reading than that. The interesting part for me is whether I can actually use the reader. Can the features around the document work for me too? Can I use the stuff that helps me learn? Does the app make sense with VoiceOver without me constantly having to figure out what the developer intended? That is where I think accessibility has to go. Getting somebody through the front door is not enough if half the useful stuff is behind another inaccessible door. Different people are going to use this completely differently, and this is another thing I like about Start Speaking. The way I use it is probably not going to be the way somebody else uses it. Speech is huge for me. VoiceOver is huge for me. The learning features matter because of the way I process information. Somebody else may want to visually follow along while the document is speaking. Another person may mostly read on the screen and only uses speech sometimes, and that is fine. Actually, that's kind of the point. I think people need to use what works for them. That was something I said when we were talking about readers before Start Speaking launched, and I still believe it. I do not care what combination of tools somebody uses if that combination lets them read. So, what do I actually think? Well, I really like Start Speaking. That is the simplest answer. Not because it is one magical feature that nobody else thought of. It doesn't. I like it because it is easy. I can get into a document and start reading without fighting the app first. The speech is there, but it is not the only part of the experience. The features I care about for learning are part of the same reader that I am already using with VoiceOver. And I really like that this came from two blind people actually using the thing while it was being built. There are going to be things we add. There are probably things we missed, but that is software. Given this solves a real problem for me right now, and those are the apps that I get most excited about, give me something that I get most excited about. Give it something you actually need to read. Start Speaking is free to download now for iPhone and iPad. And if you already have a reader you love, I'm not telling you to throw it away. But I do want you to try this, especially if you are blind and also have dyslexia, ADHD, another learning disability, or anything else that means the normal definition of an accessible reader does not quite cover what you need. Give it an actual document. Give it a book you want to read. Use it the way you normally read instead of just poking at it for 30 seconds, and let us know what you think. That is how Becky built this thing. That is how I tested it. And that is how we are going to keep making it better. And if you want to learn more and download Start Seeing, go to techopolis.app. That's T-E-C-H-O-P-I-O-L-S, techopolis.app. And that about wraps up this week's edition of the Blindness and Disability News Hour. This program covers the week of September 27th, 2026. My name is Bill. Thanks for joining us this week. This program, as always, is a production and presentation of Mind's Eye Radio in Belleville, Illinois. Thanks again for joining us this week. Hope you all have a good rest of your week. It looks like we're going to have several seasons in just a few days with a little bit of summer, a little bit of fall, hopefully a little bit of rain. So, having said that, stay safe, stay good, be good, keep your pets hydrated. See you, bye.
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My name is Thomas Licato. This is a reading of today's Florida Times Union, Sunday, October 4th edition. And we're going to start off with the AccuWeather forecast. And it can be pretty much described for the next week. Rain. Today, the high will be 84. Cloudy and showers and thunderstorms, humid, 95% chance of rain. Tomorrow, low 74, high 81, showers and a heavier thunderstorm, 100% chance of rain. Tuesday, kind of more of the same, low 71, high 78, showers and a heavier thunderstorm, 95% chance of rain. And on Wednesday, starting to cool off a little bit, the high 75, low 67, cloudy, a thunderstorm or two, breezy. Chance of rain, 90%. And Thursday, a little relief, low 69 degrees, high 76, mostly cloudy. Chance of rain, 25%. So, looks like we're in for stormy weather this week. And the front page of the paper is How Florida East Coast Railway Changes the State Forever. And it shows a sunrise down a track, at the end of a track. So we start up at the beginning in the forefront of the photo with the tracks as wide as the photo, and they narrow down to the vanishing point. And along both sides of the track is vegetation. Initially a little bit of grass and then trees and palm trees and bushes. It's a very pretty photo. I won't be able to read the whole article. It's very long, but I'll try to recapture the highlights. From luxury hotels to citrus groves, Henry Flagler's Florida East Coast Railway transformed the state. And this was written by Wicker Perlis, Treasure Coast newspaper. That's based down in St. Lucie County, Florida. From Jacksonville to Key West, nearly every mile of Florida's East Coast was shaped by Henry Flagler and the Florida East Coast Railway. In South Florida specifically, the impacts are difficult to overstate. What exactly is the railroad responsible for here? Ask Seth Branson, FEC Railway's official historian and author of 34 books on Florida history. And the answer is, in one word, everything, said Bramson, whose family arrived in Florida via the railroad in 1946. The coming of the railroad changed everything. Wealth came to Flagler's hotels. Others came to stay for good. A common narrative around the FEC Railroad is it primarily was a way for wealthy friends of Flagler, a staggering rich businessman who made his initial fortune alongside John D. Rockefeller and Samuel Andrews as partners in Standard Oil Company, to vacation in warm Florida while their New York and Rhode Island homes were far too cold to be comfortable. That was partly true, and Branson said many of those individuals hooked up their own ultra-luxurious private rail cars to FEC trains for the journey. Flagler built 8 luxury hotels along the route for big spender visitors, according to Justin Lawson, professor of history at Flagler College in St. Augustine. The main campus of the college that bears Flagler's name was founded in and still includes the building that housed Flagler's first hotel, the Hotel Ponce de Leon, which opened in 1888 and became a college in 1968. Passenger trains brought diverse groups of people, including middle-class passengers hoping to settle in Florida for good, and thousands of migratory farm workers each season. The ordinary passenger trains were so associated with those workers who moved around the country based on growing seasons
that some called the FEC the Hobo Express. Farmers used train for their crop. Stops annoyed passengers. In addition to the passenger cars, cargo train cars brought goods from the rest of the country vital for the development of South Florida and returned northbound with loads of citrus. Every time the train would stop to load fruit, passengers in the cars would just get inundated with mosquitoes, and it was not a fun time. But eventually, that got better. Flagler's railroad and his personal wealth drastically transformed every location it touched, starting with its place of origin, St. Augustine, and eventually spreading out along Florida's entire East Coast. In addition, his railroad having massive impacts on the economy and population of Florida, Flagler personally provided financial assistance to build numerous buildings along the route, and not just the well-known luxury hotels. Flagler, the son of a Presbyterian minister, personally financed the construction of a number of churches as well. Costs were coming in higher than anticipated for the FEC extension across the Florida Keys, officially known as the Overseas Extension, and often Henry Flagler's Overseas Railroad. And Henry Flagler wrote, "For several months I have been feeling the enormous expenditure necessary to complete the Key West Extension, involving, as it does, a very much larger sum than I dreamed of when I began the work." Flagler wrote, "It has made me feel poor, and I am compelled to husband my resources as much as possible." The Overseas Extension to Key West was revolutionary, but it didn't last. Not all of Flagler's business ventures were financial successes. The Overseas Extension, which brought Flagler's railroad from island to island along the Keys, terminated at Key West, was not just the thing that set FEC apart from our other railroads, but the greatest engineering achievement ever accomplished by man, at least in Bramson's opinion. It was a railroad that built the single greatest construction feat in world history, Bramson said of FEC's legacy. Yet despite it being a marvel of engineering, from a business perspective, the extension was largely obsolete by the time Flagler rode the first train to Key West in January of 1912. He'd hoped Key West's deepwater port would welcome ships coming through the Panama Canal. But deepwater ports were being dredged elsewhere, including the port of Miami. Additionally, the steamships that brought goods, mostly fruit, from Cuba to Key West eventually started heading for larger ports as well. The Overseas Extension still was important for the development of the Keys, as it provided the first way to visit the islands without traveling by boat. The devastating 1935 Labor Day hurricane decimated the bridges that carried the trains to Key West. An inspection train, still on display at the Gold Coast Railway Museum, was sent down the line to check the damage, but was able to get only as far as Isla Morada, about 80 miles from Key West, before the damage was too severe to continue. Flagler had died in 1913 at his Palm Beach home, and FEC leadership at the time of the 1935 storm decided it was too costly to rebuild. Still, the legacy of the Overseas Extension continues today with the Overseas Highway. The federal government purchased the former railroad bridge for $640,000, spent another roughly $4 million repurposing it for motor vehicles, and opened the extension of US 1 in 1938. The new Overseas Highway stretched US 1 from Fort Kent, Maine on the Canadian border to Key West, about 95 miles from Cuba, with the whole thing drivable by car. Decline and revival of passenger rail. As the decades passed from the 1930s to the 1940s, FEC
became vital in transporting troops during World War II to bases and training grounds along Florida's east coast, including the top-secret U.S. Navy amphibious training base on Hutchison Island in St. Lucie.

Similar declines were occurring in downtowns up and down the East Coast, including in Fort Pierce, which continues to host an active FEC rail yard near its downtown, but which also saw its downtown depot close in 1967. New Smyrna Beach also continues to have a FEC rail yard, despite its depot closing even earlier. Remaining depots in St. Augustine, Cocoa, Melbourne, Vero Beach, and elsewhere all closed in 1968, when the railway ceased passenger operations. Now, there's a prospect of passenger rail returning to downtown Stuart, 6 decades after it left, though it is far from a sure thing. Brightline, the high-speed passenger railroad, began service along part of the FEC corridor between Miami and West Palm Beach in 2018, an extension to Orlando International Airport, which runs through the Treasure Coast and Space Coast before turning west into Central Florida, opened in 2023. The project faced fierce opposition from a number of Treasure Coast residents, and Martin and Indian River County governments sued in an attempt to stop the railroad from being built along their counties. Ultimately, the two counties settled with Brightline, and part of that agreement was a pledge to build a station in either Martin or St. Lucie counties by September 22, 2028. 5 years after service, though, the area began. After fielding bids from governments and property owners from both Martin and St. Lucie County, including proposals for downtown Fort Pierce, the company picked a joint bid by the city of Stuart and Martin County. However, after elections changed the makeup of the Stuart City Commission in 2024, and Brightline decided against building a parking garage it had pledged to pay for, the city pulled out the deal, leaving just Martin County working with the company to get it done. With Brightline, freight and commuter railroads such as T-Rail and Palm Beach, Broward and Miami counties operating on its track, FEC, which was acquired by Grupo Mexico in 2017, and its quarters are now busier than ever, Bramson said. And Wicker Perlis is a former TC Palm Watchdog reporter for St. Lucie County. And now an article titled, Justice is Here, Major Climate Change Case. Communities seek to sue fossil fuel companies. And this article is written by Maureen Grope and Trevor Hughes, Boulder, Colorado. Madison Schlink remembers getting her grandmother's phone call as hurricane force winds whipped a wildfire through their Colorado neighborhood. What would you like me to save from our house? Flustered, the college student rattled off the first three things that came to mind. A camera, a childhood blanket, a backpack covered with patches. Her grandmother grabbed Schenck's belongings, tossed them into her truck, and drove to safety. The Marshall fire ultimately spared their home, just outside Boulder, but many of their neighbors fared far worse. The December 30, 2021 fire was Colorado's most destructive, burning more than 1,100 homes and a hotel, and killing two people. Experts say climate change is drying out areas that were once wetter and snowier, raising the risk that embers from burning dry grass whipped by strong windstorms can blow into suburban areas, triggering a catastrophic fire where houses themselves become the fuel to spread it. Now, the U.S. Supreme Court is deciding whether communities like Boulder can sue fossil fuel companies for contributing to climate change. The city and county argue taxpayers can't and should not have to pay all of the millions of dollars in extra costs local governments are incurring from wildfires, severe storms, extreme heat, and flooding. Schnink and other Boulder area residents have filed a friend of the court brief supporting the lawsuit against ExxonMobil and Suncor, oil companies the county says are among the world's largest contributors to climate change. The case,
the first awaiting the

0: Supreme Court as the justices return from their summer break October 5th is also one of the biggest it will consider this term. Dozens of similar suits have been filed across the country. Billions of dollars are potentially at stake, and climate change is one of the most significant issues facing not just the nation, but the world. The case also comes at a time when the Trump administration, which is backing the appeal from Exxon and Suncor, has been dismantling federal climate regulations, withdrawing from international climate agreements, and promoting fossil fuel production. The lack of action by the federal government to address climate change has increased the potential role of litigation and the courts. This isn't the first time the Supreme Court has gotten involved. In 2011, a unanimous court said cities and states could not force major electric utilities to reduce their greenhouse gas emissions because that's a decision for the federal government, a ruling that largely ended the first major wave of lawsuits. Switching tactics, states and local governments shifted their focus from the emitters of greenhouse gases to the fossil fuel industry. The suits are modeled after successful challenges to tobacco and opiate companies and rely on consumer protection statutes and public nuisance claims. Boulder argues that oil companies have intentionally misled the public for decades about the impacts of climate change and the role that fossil fuels have played in exacerbating the impact while knowingly contributing to the problem. Among other evidence, Boulder points to an internal 1979 Exxon memo that lists the effects of increasing carbon dioxide levels, including that Southwest states would become hotter and drier, the Colorado River would diminish, and Southwest water shortages would become more acute. But in a 2000 advertisement, the New York Times titled Unsettled Science, Mobile said fundamental gaps in knowledge leave scientists unable to make reliable predictions about future changes. This case is about the big oil company's deception, said Corey Ridley White, legal director for the Center for Climate Integrity. They deceived the public for decades about the harms they knew their products were going to cause, and this case is about holding them accountable for that deception. A bunch of rich hippies. Attorneys for the oil companies said in filings that Exxon and Suncor recognize that greenhouse gas emissions contribute to climate change. They also said the appropriate policy approach is balancing risk reduction with affordable energy. The Supreme Court is not deciding whether oil companies share responsibility for climate change, but whether Boulder can even make that argument. Exxon and Suncor argue such suits are barred because a Colorado jury shouldn't get to regulate the global atmosphere. This is about whether a bunch of rich hippies in Boulder County are allowed to dictate environment and energy policy to the entire rest of the world, said Todd Zewicki, a professor at George Mason University, Anton Scalise Law School, who filed a brief supporting the oil company's position. Attorneys for Boulder argue in court filings that even when federal law regulates the product, states have been allowed to bring deceptive marketing claims, such as suits alleging tobacco companies misled consumers. Zewicki said the lawsuits aren't comparable to when talking about the lawsuits with tobacco companies. While someone may have quit smoking, if they've been aware of the health risks, the people are not going to stop using fossil fuels, he said. What are they saying here? If I had known there could be a potential link between jet fuel and the environment, I wouldn't have flown on a plane over the last 20 years. Potentially off-ramp for justices. If the Supreme Court finds the issue too difficult to resolve, the justices have an off-ramp. They're also deciding whether they should be involved at this stage of the litigation. Justice Samuel Alito, one of the most conservative of the court's six Republican-appointed justices, recused himself from the case. That raises the possibility that the court could split 4-4, which would allow the suit to continue. Schnink, the Marshall fire survivor, said she still struggles with the fire's aftermath. While she'd always been interested in environmental issues, she decided to get a graduate degree focused on international climate diplomacy because she feels necessary change must happen at a large scale. She's also signed up for air quality alerts from the Syncor refinery in Colorado. Is it legal? Is homelessness a crime in Florida? It's written by C.A. Bridges, USA Today Network. Is it illegal to be homeless in Florida? Technically, no. There's no law against living in Florida without a place to stay. That said, Florida and many local governments have adopted laws and ordinances affecting where people experiencing homelessness may sleep or act in public spaces. Officials have said these measures are designed to connect homeless individuals with support services and reduce visible homelessness in public areas. Is it legal to panhandle in Florida? Yes. As recently as 2020, Florida had a statewide law against anyone obstructing the free, convenient, and normal use of any public street, highway, or road in order to ask for money. Violation was a second-degree misdemeanor, punishable by up to 60 days in jail and or a fine of up to $500. Panhandling was legal. Blocking the road to do it was not. However, that law was struck down as unconstitutional when the U.S. Supreme Court declared panhandling protected First Amendment speech. City ordinances that attempted to block or limit panhandling were struck down for the same reason. Instead, many Florida cities enacted rules against aggressive panhandling, which can mean harassment, unwelcome physical touch, intimidation, threats, following people, continuing to ask for money after the person being solicited has said no, and efforts to compel or force contributions. Ordinances may limit where a person can panhandle, such as banning it at high-risk intersections or medians, or stopping homeless people under local loitering laws. Is it legal to sleep outdoors in Florida? In 2024, Governor Ronald DeSantis signed a new law into effect, HB 1365. Making it illegal to sleep or camp on public property, at public buildings or their grounds, or on public right-of-ways in the state. That includes sidewalks, parks, benches, beaches, parking lots, and transportation facilities, among other places. Cities or municipalities that do not enforce the law may face legal action from any resident or business owner within their jurisdiction, or the Florida Attorney General. Municipalities were also ordered to provide camping areas to accommodate the homeless community. Those areas must include security, behavioral health services, and bathrooms with running water. Is it illegal to feed the homeless in Florida? Yes. Is it legal to feed the homeless in Florida? Yes, state law does not prohibit anyone from feeding homeless people. However, many local governments and cities such as Daytona Beach, Lakeland, Orlando, Tampa, St. Petersburg, West Palm Beach, and more have placed limitations on where and how often you can feed homeless people and how many people you can feed at a time. Some cities require permits, which can be prohibitively expensive, especially if they require event insurance. In 2014, 90-year-old Arnold Abbott, and ministers Dwayne Black and Mark Sims made national headlines when they were arrested for handing out food at a after a warning under Fort Lauderdale's new ordinance. Government officials have cited food safety issues and a desire to prevent homeless people from congregating in unsafe numbers. How about some inspiration? This section of the newspaper is written by Beth Reese Cravey. Record number of graduates. Women's Business Center honors 38. The Jacksonville Women's Business Center recently honored 38 graduates of its Enterprise Certificate Program that covers topics including legal, finance, marketing, leadership, and customer development. The graduates at the 2026 Leadership Awards Ceremony were the largest class in the Jacks Chamber-based center's 22-year history. The class was supported by a first-time $25,000 grant from the Community Foundation for Northeast Florida, which provided scholarships to help 15 students finish the certificate program. Applicants were selected through a competitive process and received education, counseling, technical support, and other resources. Over the past year, the center has provided services to about 600 business owners and aspiring entrepreneurs, connecting them to a combined $500,000 for their businesses, according to the chamber. At this year's leadership ceremony, awards went to Jackie Rowland, co-founder and CEO of Russell Rowland Incorporated, a Jacksonville-based structural engineering firm, and was named this year's Athena PowerLink graduate. The Athena PowerLink program pairs women business owners with experts for a year. Timothy Tim Raines of Patrick and Raines CPAs was recognized Volunteer of the Year for nearly 20 years. He has been instructor in the center's Financial Matters Workshop, teaching basic bookkeeping and accounting. A Wells Fargo Bank, the center's largest and longest-standing overall program sponsor. For a decade, the bank has provided an annual $25,000 program grant and sponsors the Leadership Awards. 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CEO Bill Sorensen has been a longtime center supporter. Joining Rowland in the 2026 graduating class were Deanne Angus and many others. For more information, you can go to Jaxwbc, that's jaxwbc.com/about-us. World War II vet chalks up 104th birthday to good health. William Bill Elzey recently celebrated a momentous birthday, his 104th, at the Jacksonville Senior Living Community where he lives. At Brooksdale Southside, the World War II veteran attributed his longevity to hard work and maintaining his mental and physical health. How did it feel to turn 104? Well, been there and done that, Elsie said. His advice to others, trust and obey. Born in 1922, Elsie was in the U.S. Navy for 20 years as a medic, serving his last tour on the USS Forrestal. He also was a courier at the Pentagon for 7 years. Traveled the world many times over, and wrote a 485-page book on his life called Cold Winter Rain. The father of three said he spends his life at Brookdale going with the flow, as well as singing and playing bridge. In honor of his birthday, the community hosted a special birthday celebration with his son, Max, and granddaughter, Caroline. Associates, the trumpet, Caroline, associates, a trumpet player, and some surprises. And there's a photo. at the Brooksdale Southside Senior Living Community of Jacksonville, where he lives, Bill Elsley celebrated his 104th birthday with his son Max and granddaughter Carolyn. And Mr. Elsley is sitting down, looking very happy, got a lanyard around his neck, and a cap on. It looks like it could be a cap with the military. And standing behind him is his very attractive granddaughter, looking very, very pleased, and his son. And they're holding a photo of the Navy ship that he was on. And up above them, in balloons, large balloons, is 104. For three balloons, 104. Congratulations. Nonprofit tidings. John Keene, named new Crime Stoppers Board Chairman. Retired Jacksonville public official John Keene has been named board chairman of the First Coast Crime Stoppers, a nonprofit that pays cash rewards to anonymous tips leading to the arrest of criminal suspects. Keene, a former deputy sheriff, firefighter, public safety governmental affairs officer, and executive director of the Jacksonville Police and Fire Pension Fund. With Keene's proven leadership and lifelong dedication, First Coast Crime Stoppers is well positioned to continue advancing its mission of empowering citizens, strengthening public trust, and making the First Coast a safer place to live, work, and raise a family, Executive Director Chase Robinson said. Recent record-breaking results include hundreds of arrests and criminal cases resolved and millions of dollars in narcotics, firearms, cash, and stolen property seized, he said. You can submit to fccrimestoppers.com. That's FC and then one word, crimestoppers.com. 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This is a reading of articles in today's Florida Times Union, Sunday, October 4th edition. And from the Independent Jax today, Representative Wyman Duggan announces run for mayor and challenge to Donna Deegan. This article is written by Mike Minderhall, and it was originally published October 2nd. Wyman Duggan, Florida House Speaker pro tempore, lawyer, and lobbyist, announced his run for Jacksonville mayor on Friday, arguing the need for city leaders to rein in record spending and fix what he called a breakdown of consolidated government. After filing his official candidate paperwork at the Supervisor of Elections office in downtown, the Republican told news reporters that he's running to lower rising city fees, property tax bills, and utility costs he says are squeezing residents. Duggan says he also wants to see the city shift more of its downtown development spending priorities, specifically cash incentives, to Jacksonville's neighborhoods. Every decision I make will start from one premise. Does it make life better for the people who actually live here? Duggan said. I want a downtown the city is proud of. But downtown should not come first every single time. Imagine what Jacksonville neighborhoods could look like if City Council invested the same energy and urgency to the streets where we actually live, work, and worship, and raise our families. Downtown has gotten plenty of attention. Now our neighborhoods deserve theirs, he said. So, Representative Wyman Duggan announces run for mayor and challenge to Donna Deegan. We've had a hot summer, and it's been reported in various publications about how this summer was the hottest on record. And this article, titled El Nino Temperatures Go Off the Charts, give a little bit of a background about what is happening and causing this record hot weather. Record seen in Pacific as pattern strengthens, written by Dina Volis Pulver, and Janet Lorke. Sea surf temperatures just hit a record high in a 2.4 million square mile region of the deep Pacific Ocean known as Niño 3.4. The key area scientists are tracking to measure the rapidly strengthening El Niño. The daily average temperature, 85.73 degrees on September 29th, was higher than any other time on record in the region, according to preliminary data from the National Oceanic and Atmospheric Administration, that's NOAA. It continued to climb the next day. The temperature is about as warm as the ocean off Miami Beach, Florida, and San Juan, Puerto Rico, and warmer than the water of St. Petersburg, Florida, and Galveston, Texas. We are seeing a perfect storm of climate change and a super El Nino that is maturing so fast, Ben Kirkman, Dean of the University of Miami Rosenseel School of Marine Atmospheric and Earth Science, said on September 30th. Sea surface temperatures in the region are still climbing and could continue into November, according to Kirkman. NOAA emphasizes the September 29 number is preliminary and could change when additional data from ships, buoys, and other sources are integrated. However, water temperatures at buoys along the 1,000-mile swath of the 140th meridian on September 30th ranged from 83.8 to 87.8 degrees, according to data provided by NOAA's National Data Buoy Center. The previous all-time record daily temperature in the region was 85.68 degrees, set in November 2015, during one of the strongest El Nino events on record. Kirkman and other scientists told USA Today in interviews over the summer that this is uncharted territory with this El Nino and its impacts on top of climate change-induced warming. The El Nino developed earlier than expected, quickly strengthened, and isn't expected to peak until sometime in late 2026. The record warm waters raise grave concerns for marine life and coral reefs, and for the people and communities who make their living by the sea, said Bill Precht, a coral scientist and director of coastal and marine science for Florida-based Biotech Consulting. Sea surface temperatures in the Niño region 3.4 are important because that's where NOAA uses a three-month average to monitor the three phases and strength of El Niño Southern Oscillation, one of the planet's most powerful climate patterns. NOAA's relative oceanic Niño index is a measure of how much warmer or cooler the central to eastern equatorial Pacific Ocean is relative to the rest of the global tropics, smoothed out across 3 months to reduce noise and spikes, said Brian McNulty, a senior researcher associate at the University of Miami's Rosenstiel School. Once the September sea surface temperatures are released in early October, the current El Nino will enter the strong category and is likely to be still climbing, McNulty said. Strong when the relative oceanic Niño index reaches 2.7 to 3.6 degrees Fahrenheit, he said. El Niño is very strong when the index reaches 3.6 degrees. How much warmer could warm temperature reach in the area? That's an interesting question. Michael McFerden, a researcher at the University of Washington, said recently he has studied El Niño for nearly 50 years. Previously, the thinking was the warmest average sea surface temperature could reach was around 86 degrees. That's because at that point, it's likely that evaporation might begin to cool the water. The warmer it gets, the more evaporation. Now scientists aren't so sure. In a changing climate, he said the maximum possible temperature might increase over time. The El Niño region isn't alone in record temperatures. The world's daily sea surface average temperatures has set daily records since June, setting a new all-time record in August, according to the Climate Reanalyzer with the University of Maine Climate Center Institute. The Gulf of America, formerly known as the Gulf of Mexico, also has been setting daily records. Impact of warmer waters. Warmth in the El Niño region has pushed ocean temperatures higher over the summer. Scientists previously told USA Today, influencing a shift to a busier hurricane season in the Pacific and prompting migration of typically warmer water species into the waters off the California coast. Doug McCauley, director of the Benioff Ocean Initiative at the University of California, Santa Barbara, said there have been reports of yellow sea snakes, hammerhead sharks, and other species off the Southern California coast. Writers reported changing ocean conditions off South America have reduced the food availabilities of seabirds. El Niño-related warming on top of ocean heating from climate change added to the effects on coastal communities where marine life and corals are being disrupted by the changing conditions will be catastrophic, according to Precht, the coral scientist. Temperatures in locations around the world have been warmer in 2026 than any time before. Now, you superimpose the El Niño on local areas, like the eastern Pacific, and it's catastrophic. If you're a fisher working off of Ecuador, or the Galapagos, or the Pacific side of Panama, he said. Coral bleaching, heat stresses alerts are at some of their highest levels from Mexico south along the Pacific coast. In the European Union's most recent Copernicus Ocean State report, released September 30th, the UN Secretary General's Special Envoy for the Ocean, Peter Thompson, said the report tells an unmistakable story. The ocean is changing, and those changes are reaching into the lives, livelihoods, and security of people everywhere. So that's a little bit of an explanation, I guess, of why we had such a hot summer. And we move now to the opinion section of the newspaper. We're starting off with a editorial written by Carol Coleman Timmis. She's a guest columnist. Amendment 3 will hurt Florida's drawing card. Like many Palm Beach County and Treasure Coast residents, I moved to Florida for the lifestyle it offered. Yes, snow-free winters, but also scenic landscapes, abundant wildlife, right in my neighborhood, and even more in community natural areas, as well as gorgeous lakes, rivers, and beaches to enjoy with family and friends. We recognized the beauty of the area when we first bought land in 1988 and have witnessed the enormous changes to the area. This lifestyle and natural wealth are made possible by public investment in parks, water supply infrastructure, food, flood control, and wetland restoration, and it is all protected by growth management, the important oversight by cities and counties that seek to steer development to smart growth instead of sprawl. The fight against sprawl has become increasingly difficult in recent years as state involvement in growth management has waned, leaving cities, counties, and water management districts as the last defense for our communities. Amendment 3 on this November's ballot poses a dire threat to local government's ability to preserve our way of life. If Amendment 3 passes, local government budgets statewide will be slashed by $5 billion in the first year alone. By year 5, cities and counties will face an annual shortfall of $12 billion. Palm Beach County and its municipalities would bear an extraordinary share of this statewide reduction, 417 million in the first year, and 1.07 billion by fiscal year 2031-32, according to Florida Tax Watch. These reductions will force cities and counties to make major cuts or eliminate programs entirely, including critical initiatives like libraries, parks, stormwater projects, mosquito control, and more. What if these cuts close local library branches? What if reduced emergency services mean longer rescue times? From sheriff to hospitals to fiscal responsibility groups like the nonprofit Florida Tax Watch, Floridians are sounding the alarm. As the board chair of Audubon, Florida, our state's oldest statewide conservation nonprofit, I am particularly worried about sprawl, loss of beloved parks, and the threat of algae bloom and worsening water quality. Amendment 3 will hurt Florida's ability to protect resources. Poorly planned development is gobbling up habitat for wildlife while straining water supplies, snarling traffic, and forever changing the character of our communities. Major budget cuts will reduce city and county growth management staff dedicated to reviewing development proposals and preventing sprawl. Palm Beach County residents understand this better than most. State statute requires local governments to review development proposals on a tight timeline, and if they fail to meet the deadline, the applications are automatically approved. By definition, fewer growth management staff will either mean a reduced number of applications they can review in time or reduced rigor with which they review them, neither of which is good news for Floridians. Floridians and our wildlife both depend on parks for our quality of life. Amendment 3 will reduce the funding cities and counties have available to protect and manage parks for people and for wildlife, while making the creation of new parks out of reach. Parks aren't just a matter of natural wealth either. Studies demonstrate time and again that property values near parks and natural areas are consistently higher than those that are not. Finally, Amendment 3 will impact local government investment in stormwater management that protect our waterways from runoff, and it will also impact the budget of water management districts that manage the complex system of pumps, canals, and wetlands that make our quality of life possible. Florida's identity is steeped in its iconic watersheds like the Everglades, Lake Okeechobee, and the Indian River Lagoon. Everything from our drinking water to the river of grass depends on sufficient funding for water management districts. Since the legislature placed this sweeping amendment on the ballot during a 3-day special session this June, these unintended consequences and more have been revealed. No one relishes paying taxes, which is why Florida's Constitution already impanels the Florida Taxation and Budget Reform Commission every 20 years to evaluate Florida's tax structure and propose sophisticated solutions. The commission conveniently is scheduled to convene in 2027. Floridians don't need to enshrine this ill-conceived, one-size-fits-all Amendment 3 into the Constitution to see tax reform. Talk to your friends and family. Stand up for Florida and our quality of life. Vote no on Amendment 3. Carol Coleman Timmis is the board chair for Audubon, Florida, and a resident of Palm Beach Gardens. And an editorial submitted by Gary Beatty, a guest columnist, is titled "Flock Cameras Aren't Illegal, But Police's Access to Data May Be." The use of flock cameras is a controversial topic that has generated a lot of misinformation about their legality. I'm going to explain the law, as it is now in Florida, about the use of this state of the information, auto license tax gathering by the cameras. Here are my bona fides to speak as an expert on the subject. I worked at the Brevard State Attorney's Office for over 30 years and was a law professor after retiring from the state. I am board certified by the Florida Supreme Court as an expert in criminal trial law, which includes working knowledge on the scope of the Fourth Amendment to the United States Constitution. Since the early 1990s, I've taught the Fourth Amendment to prosecutors and law enforcement throughout Florida. I write reference manuals on the topic that are used by state attorneys and judges. There is no reasonable expectation of privacy under the Fourth Amendment, which prohibits the use of cameras on public roadways. So contrary to what you may have heard, flock cameras do not violate your right to privacy by photographing your license plate. The U.S. Constitution does not include an express right to privacy. What privacy we enjoy under the Bill of Rights is derived from English history of the sanctity of our homes, or as merely implied according to the U.S. Supreme Court. That court has made it clear for decades that you have no right not to be observed by the government while driving on public roads, including by use of cameras, free from government intrusion. Article 1, Section 12 of the Florida Constitution binds Floridians' right to privacy on public roads to U.S. Supreme Court decisions. But the question of flock cameras' legality doesn't end there. The constitutional issue in Florida may be how the license plate information can be obtained by Florida government agencies. States are free to expand on the right to privacy beyond what exists under the Bill of Rights, Article 1, Section 23 of the Florida Constitution. The Right to Privacy Amendment declares we have the right to be left alone and free from government intrusion. The Florida Supreme Court says Section 23 that does not change how Section 12 binds Florida to the U.S. Supreme Court decision. There is no right to privacy from government surveillance, even using cameras on public roads. So flock cameras don't violate Section 23. But in my opinion, Article 23 does limit how the data gathered by flock cameras can be obtained and used by government agencies in Florida. Suffice it to say, in my opinion, under Section 23, government agencies should be required to get a court order to obtain flock camera data. That does not mean every citizen gets to have hearing before a judge issues such an order, just like there is no hearing before a search warrant is approved by a judge. It just means that the decision to obtain the information is made by a neutral and detached magistrate instead of an officer engaged in the often competitive enterprise of ferreting out crime, when the right of privacy must reasonably yield to the needs of law enforcement, is, as a rule, to be decided by a judicial officer, not by a policeman or government enforcement agent. Florida legislature can get involved. It would make sense that the legal standard for such a court order for flock cameras data be the same as that required for attachment of mobile tracking devices to vehicles under Florida Statute 934.42. Flock cameras are analogous to mechanical device which permits the tracking of the movement of a person or object. The Florida legislature could write a similar statute applicable to flock camera data. Because Section 23 applies only to the government intrusion into privacy, it does not preclude the use of flock cameras by the private company which operates them. But in my opinion, Section 23 does apply to how the government can obtain collected data. Nothing in the U.S. or Florida constitutions prevents the Florida legislature from regulating the use of flock cameras on public roads of the state, or it can simply restrict how government agencies access the data collected by the cameras, with a law similar to the one for mobile tracking devices. That way, flock camera data is available to legitimate investigative purposes in a manner already familiar to law enforcement agencies and approved by the Florida Supreme Court. We move now to the obituary section of the newspaper, starting with Laura Atkinson, age 82, of Jacksonville. She passed away September 29th. Louise Cook, 89, of Jacksonville, passed away August 29th. Eugene Joseph Kovarik, age 95, of Jacksonville, died September 13th. Quinn Schultz Funeral Home is in charge of arrangements. Services will be on November 21st, 11 a.m., at the Holy Family Catholic Church. Barbara Voigt, age 99, of Miami, died July 11th. Van Orderson Funeral Home and Cremation Services in Middletown, Miami, are handling arrangements for the family. Today in history, in 1927, sculptor Gutzman Borgum began working on Mount Rushmore. In 1957, on this date, the Soviet Union's Sputnik 1 blasted into space, the first man-made object ever to leave Earth's atmosphere. And a quick recap on the weather. The high today should be 84 degrees, cloudy, thunderstorms, and high humidity. Area chance of rain 95%. And that's pretty much it for the week. A lot of rain this week. And you are listening to the radio reading service on WJCT. This is a reading of today's Florida Times Union, Sunday, October 4th edition. Before you head out the door this week, be sure to grab your umbrella and a raincoat. It's going to be hot and humid and wet pretty much the whole week. By Thursday, though, it should become a little nicer with mostly cloudy, cool temperatures, 76 by Thursday. So maybe by next weekend we'll have very pleasant weather.
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0: The races getting most of the media attention in this busy midterm election season are the ones that could determine which party controls the U.S. House and Senate. And in the middle of the second Trump presidency, it is hard to understate just how consequential those elections could be for environmental and climate protection. But the often overlooked elections for state legislatures and governors can also go a long way towards shaping the future of these issues. Dan Guarino, clean energy reporter with our media partner Inside Climate News, has been following a few key ones. So Dan, welcome back to Living on Earth.
1: Yeah, great to be here.
0: So just how important are state legislatures in shaping climate and energy policy?
1: You just have to look at recent history. You look at the 2018 election and then several of the election cycles right after that, where you saw Democrats gain control of governor's offices and then gain control of the legislature, gain what we call a trifecta, which is both houses of the legislature plus the governor's office. When Democrats have complete control of state government, you are much more likely to see policies become law that address climate change and encourage clean energy. And this is not a partisan statement. It's just a reflection of the results. You saw this in both Minnesota and New York, where if Democrats can just gain control of that chamber, all of a sudden the amount of room that both chambers and the governor have to take substantive action grows substantially. And then you look at the opposite, where Republicans have control of the governor's office and both chambers of the legislature. You have a really hard time passing anything that will seriously address reducing carbon emissions and will find ways to increase adoption of electric vehicles, thus wind, solar, and other renewable energy.
0: So when we look at this year's midterms, Democrats are looking to gain trifectas or control of the governorship and both chambers of the legislature in about five key states. Tell us about the three that seem most likely to shift. Those are all in the upper Midwest.
1: Yes, and they're actually right next to each other on the map. So let's take it from east to west. You've got Michigan, Wisconsin, and then Minnesota. A big asterisk there is that both Michigan and Minnesota had trifectas recently, and they used those trifectas to pass significant legislation. Wisconsin has not. The last time Democrats had a trifecta in Wisconsin was 2010. So if Wisconsin were able to elect a Democrat as governor and were able to flip both chambers of their legislature, the opportunity there is pretty substantial. That's a state that has a lot of wind energy, has a lot of opportunity for more solar, more battery storage. And the next governor and the next legislature, if they're kind of one mind on this, there's a lot that they could do and a lot of untapped potential.
0: Wow. And when it comes to the other two, Michigan and Minnesota, it sounds like just recently they did have trifectas, but then within the last couple of years, they've become split.
1: Yes. And we're talking pretty narrow splits, so it would be pretty easy for Democrats to regain complete control. And I don't want to minimize the significance of those two states, because it's important to pass the initial kind of landmark legislation saying our state will get to X point in the future on emissions or on renewable energy. Passing that initial bill in a lot of ways is easier than implementing that bill. And the implementation phase takes a long time, takes a decade plus. And you need to often pass subsequent legislation to stay on track. So it's not just that first landmark bill. It's the follow-up, usually a couple years later, and then the follow-up to the follow-up a couple years later. It's an unending process. And if you have a period where the legislature can't take any action on this because it's just divided, it really is a challenge in terms of meeting long-term goals.
0: So, Dan, you must be a big basketball fan, because in your article, you described those three states we were just talking about as free throws if they do pick up those trifectas. So that's Wisconsin, Minnesota, and Michigan. When it comes to Pennsylvania and Arizona, these two other states that maybe Democrats can pick up control of, you said it's more like a three-pointer. So why is it a little more tricky there? And what are the implications when it comes to climate and energy policy?
1: So a big difference with Pennsylvania and Arizona is that the challenge to actually gain control of both houses of the legislature is substantial. These are just tough races. You need to be getting into the territory where Democrats have had a very good night, where they flip some seats that are really heavy lifts. But then if you gain those majorities, again, the opportunities are substantial, Pennsylvania has a very low level of renewable energy on its grid. It is a fossil fuel state, a major gas producer. You don't even need to encourage renewable energy a lot. You can just do it a little, and it would make a big difference in a state where there's not that much on the grid. Arizona is a different story. They are one of the sunniest states in the country. Arizona could have, if they could get in a time machine and go back about 20 years, invest like crazy and shift state policy to really encourage solar power, the clean energy economy in Arizona could be substantially larger than it is. So you look at that state and you say, well, there's a lot of solar power there already. Arizona's utility scale solar was 13% of their total last year. So 13%, that's a lot. That's more than most states, but it's not the national leader. California gets more than that. There are others that get more than that. So there could be a lot more. In both of those states, there are just huge opportunities.
0: And just give us a sense of the stakes here. I mean, what's happened in previous cycles when a Democratic trifecta has come in and passed clean energy legislation?
1: Well, the key part of a trifecta is first electing a governor. And we saw in 2018 several states that had gubernatorial elections in which the winner was someone who cared about climate and advancing renewable energy. And also, the state was very close to being ready, if not ready already, to take action. In some states, it takes a few years, but you have a governor in place, you're kind of working on the legislation, you wait till that window of opportunity opens. Good example is like Michigan. Michigan, when Gretchen Whitmer was elected, she didn't have the legislature immediately that could pass kind of comprehensive legislation. And eventually got it. But it's that electing the governor is a crucial step. And I also should say, in these kind of swing states like Michigan, the legislation that passes is always going to fall short of what a lot of environmental activists and clean energy advocates would like. They're going to kind of say it's weak tea. I've been writing about this stuff long enough to just know that it just always happens that way. I'll say, oh, this, you know, we had an opportunity to do something real and we did something that's inadequate. I suspect that these states passing comprehensive laws on the climate or clean energy, it's probably about as much as they could pass in terms of just counting the votes. And it was either pass that or pass something weaker. So, but if we do see these flips where we have these five states become controlled by Democrats, we can look forward to hearing that discussion again as well. Legislation passes and it's considered kind of unsatisfyingly weak.
0: So looking beyond individual races, how much are climate and energy policies actually driving voters in these midterm elections?
1: What we're seeing is concern about energy prices. You're seeing pocketbook issues, and that's not surprising. Climate change is not an issue that people vote on. We've seen enough election cycles in this period where we're seeing substantial warming and the effects of climate change, but it doesn't seem to move the needle much in terms of voter behavior. But you have electricity prices rising a lot. You have diesel prices just really hurting farmers, really hurting truckers, making everything more expensive. Electricity rates going way up. These are all things that people really notice. And these are things that are kind of part of the bigger picture of the way we manage energy. And that ties into how we both adapt to climate change and also how we try to take action to reduce emissions to make it so that climate change isn't as severe. So while someone might say I'm voting this way because I'm ticked off and I want a new set of leaders because diesel's way too expensive, yeah, it's all part of a much larger picture.
0: And Dan, speaking more broadly, in the middle of the second Trump presidency, how pivotal are this November's midterms overall?
1: I've now lived through several times in which the midterm elections were described as the most important midterms ever. So perhaps I'm getting desensitized to hearing this every midterm cycle. But this clearly is a very important election in terms of the U.S. House and U.S. Senate creating a check on President Trump's energy and deregulatory agenda. I mean, a lot of the things he's done through executive power, but having Democrats gain control of one or both houses would make a big difference. And then at the state level, having several states flipping to complete control by Democrats would also be really significant. So it matters a lot. And you can just look back at how much it mattered in hindsight on the results of, say, the 2018 election and, you know, and others like it, where there was a change in control and substantial things flowed from that.
0: Dan Guarino is clean energy reporter with our media partner, Inside Climate News. Thank you so much, Dan.
1: Yeah, great to be here.
2: Climate action, species protection, clean air for public health, and more are on ballots nationwide on November 3rd, and we want to hear from you. 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We're not looking for slogans or cheerleading for candidates. 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That's comments@loe.org. 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And please record your brief comment or question about the midterm elections in a quiet place so we can hear you. 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Our crew includes Naomi Ehrenberg, Paloma Beltran, Abby Edgecombe, Swayam Gagneja, Mark Couch, Mark Seth Lender, Don Lyman, Ashanti McLean, Nung Nguyen, Ainsley O'Neill, Sophia Pandelitis, Jake Rigo, Andrew Scarrett, Bella Smith, and Elle Wilson.
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5: Boulder, Colorado is suing two big energy companies, arguing they deceived people about the harms of fossil fuels and contributed to costly disasters.
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10: Greetings, and welcome to the Pet Hour. I'm your host, Amy, here with my cat, Squishy, bringing you news from the animal world. Our first story comes from National Park News, September 30th, and it is regarding Fat Bear Week. Congratulations to the newest king of the fat bears, 89 Backpack. This lovable loaf of a bear was crowned the Fat Bear Champion during the annual Fat Bear Week in Katmai National Park and Preserve. Voters determined that he packed on the most pounds ahead of his winter slumber. 89 Backpack got his adorable name when he was a cub. His paw was injured, and he would regularly catch rides on the back of his mom while she swam in the river like a little fluffy backpack. 89 Backpack's mother is former Fat Bear Week champion Holly. 89 Backpack beat Bear 910 for the top spot, although 910 was a deserving contender. She put on a lot of weight this year thanks to her fishing prowess at the famous Brooks Falls and is known to fish successfully throughout the river. 910 is the daughter of former Fat Bear Week champion 409 Beadnose. And a special congratulations to Backpack. And let's hope all the bears are fat and happy and have a wonderful hibernation throughout the winter. From the Canadian Broadcasting Corporation, September 10th, these tiny endangered raccoons make their own toys out of trash. The first time Nessie O'Neill witnessed a pygmy raccoon making a toy ball out of trash, she didn't realize that she'd just made a major scientific discovery. My first thought was, oh my gosh, this is adorable, O'Neill, a biologist at Miami University in Ohio, told As It Happens host Neil Coxall. Then she showed the footage to her advisor. She was like, Nessie, this is very important. Do not post this on social media because we need to write a paper about this. That paper, now published in the journal Wild, documents the itty-bitty Mexican critters rummaging through bins for paper and other materials, crafting those scraps into balls to play with, and teaching their family members how to do the same. The authors say this is the first documented evidence of material culture, socially shared cultural information about objects in the Procyonidae family, which includes raccoons, ringtails, and other similar creatures. We know that raccoons are very playful animals. If you give them a cat toy, they will bat it around or chew on it and chase it, O'Neill said. But up until now, we have never seen anything like this. Pygmy raccoons are a critically endangered species found only on Cozumel Island off the coast of the Yucatan Peninsula in Mexico. Weighing about 3 to 4 kilos, they're much smaller than the chunky mainland raccoons who dwell in Canadian and American cities. They have long limbs, which they use to navigate their native mangrove forests and forage for crabs and other shoreline prey. But as their natural habitat is increasingly raised for development, O'Neill says they've turned to tourist scraps and to garbage bins for sustenance. In fact, O'Neill was observing a family of raccoons at a beach club when she first witnessed the toy-making behavior. I actually saw one of the juveniles go into a trash can and dig through and pull out a rather long receipt. And she brought the receipt back to a stainless steel water bowl that one of the staff members had put out for her and began to dunk it in the water, she said. She started to roll it between her hands and shape it into a ball, and then she would roll it in the sand and maybe dump it back in the water a little bit, and then go back to the sand and work on shaping it. And after she got it how she wanted it, she began to play with it like a cat with a little mouse toy. Then, O'Neill says, she shared her skills. Her sister learned how to do this behavior, too. She would watch and practice alongside her, O'Neill said. The mother raccoon also tried to make a ball, the study noted, but gave up when she was unable to retrieve her paper towel from the water dish. The success of the mother during this attempt might have been influenced by her earlier consumption of 1 ounce of a margarita, which appeared to lower her dexterity, the study reads. Benjamin Beck, a retired scientist from the Smithsonian Conservation Biology Institute and co-author of the book Animal Tool Behavior, says he's seen many instances of animals playing using random objects as toys. But he says he's never heard of an animal making its own toy. I think it's a distinct category to say that you made your play toy as well as used your play toy, he said. What that distinction means, I'm not absolutely sure. Maybe it suggests a higher level of foresight and creativity. What's even more interesting, he says, is that the raccoons were seen batting the ball back and forth between each other. That's social object play, he said, and that I have no record of. Still, he says, he'd be hesitant to label the behavior as an example of culture, given the small sample size. you're going to have to look at a sequence of generations to make sure that the behavior persists. It is being learned intergenerationally before you can make the leap to any sort of culture, he said. There are only 200 pygmy raccoons alive today in Cozumel, and O'Neill says those numbers are shrinking as tourist developments destroy their habitat and cut them off from their natural food supply. In fact, the pygmy raccoon O'Neill first filmed making a paper ball has since died. She was so malnourished due to eating nothing but tortilla chips, she said. O'Neill says she hopes this research will shed light on the plight of pygmy raccoons and inspire people to change their behavior, especially tourists. People need to stop feeding them. Stop feeding them tortilla chips. Stop offering them margaritas. Stop supporting resorts and beach clubs that are destroying their homes, O'Neill said. Every animal has an intrinsic value. Even if humans can't see it, they have a right to be there. This is their home. From phys.org, September 24th, first known case of Marfan syndrome discovered in feline siblings. Researchers at the College of Veterinary Medicine and the Baker Institute of Animal Health have published the first molecular characterization of Marfan syndrome in domestic cats in a paper in the September 19th issue of Scientific Reports. The findings provide a foundation for improved veterinary diagnostics, said senior author Dr. Jacqueline Evans, assistant professor in the Department of Biomedical Sciences and at the Baker Institute for Animal Health, CVM. It can help veterinarians recognize similar cases in the future and may help develop genetic tests. As kittens, feline siblings Gary and Shaggy had noticeably longer limbs. Later examinations revealed problems with the structures of their eyes and enlargement of the aorta. That pointed veterinarians toward Marfan syndrome, a rare inherited disorder seen mostly in humans that weakens the body's connective tissues. It affects about 1 in 4,000 people, but this was the first known documented case in cats. The medical rarity united veterinary specialists and genetic experts from the Baker Institute for Animal Health and CVM, along with collaborators at Ghent University in Belgium, the University of Pennsylvania, and the Schwarzman Animal Medical Center in New York City. The multidisciplinary team combined detailed clinical evaluations with genetic sequencing to identify the gene responsible for the feline sibling's condition, FBN1, which codes for a protein called fibrillin-1, a building block of connective tissues found throughout the body, including in blood vessels, bones, ligaments, skin, and eyes. Researchers found that both brothers carried two altered copies of the FBN1 gene, meaning they inherited a changed copy from each parent. In humans, just one altered copy of the FBN1 gene can cause Marfan syndrome. Inheriting two altered copies is extremely rare and can interfere with the body's ability to produce normal fibrillin-1. In the case of Gary and Shaggy, however, further investigation showed that the cat's variant did not completely shut down the gene. Instead, it partially disrupted the way the gene's instructions are processed, allowing some normal function to remain, explaining how the cats survived into adulthood despite carrying two copies of a variant that otherwise might have caused more severe disease. This discovery is a great example of how a pet parent can collaborate with veterinary and genetic experts to learn something that could help other animals in the future, Evans said. It also showcases the comparative approach that has long been central to research at the Baker

could help police collar criminals. From tracking criminals to sniffing out drugs, dogs have long helped police crack cases. Now, experts are hoping a database of canine DNA could offer vital leads. While hair, saliva, and other canine material may be found at crime scenes or on individuals connected to incidents, scientists say they are often not fully investigated. Yet such traces could provide valuable clues from the identity of a canine perpetrator to evidence a dog's owner was present at a crime scene. You might have a human case, kidnapping, for example, said Professor Denise Sindercombe-Court, a forensics expert at King's College London, who is leading the work. Lots of us have dogs. We live with dogs all the time. And so if you can identify canine material associated with a crime like that, then that can be a very powerful in being able to provide intelligence to help solve a human case where there's no other evidence. As a result, researchers at King's College London and the Royal Veterinary College have teamed up to harness the potential of canine DNA. It is not without its challenges. Forensically, we don't have loads of DNA, said Sindercombe-Court. You have few cells that are left at a crime scene, so you've got to make something useful out of that. One approach is similar to that employed in the forensic analysis of human DNA, which is to focus on very small segments called short tandem repeats, STRs. This technique involves looking at the number of times these small segments are repeated in the DNA, resulting in two numbers for each STR, one inherited from each parent. Sindercombe-Court noted the set of numbers provided a virtually unique profile, be it for a human or a dog. What is more, in dogs, some sets of numbers are more common in some breeds than others. By focusing on STRs, the team has built a database covering 80 different breeds, the first of its kind in the UK. For the 10 most common breeds, including Labradors, Cocker Spaniels, and Miniature Schnauzers, samples were taken from at least 50 dogs of each breed. The upshot is that canine DNA from a crime scene can be analyzed and the results either compared with those from a particular dog, allowing that animal to be confirmed or ruled out as being linked to a crime, or screened against the database, potentially allowing experts to identify the breed of dog from which it came. The latter could be particularly useful where the dog thought to be linked to a crime is unknown, or where samples cannot be taken from a canine suspect, or where the sample does not match the DNA of a dog under suspicion. Sindercombe-Court said her team now hoped to expand their database to include breeds such as Pit Bull Terriers, American XL Bullies, and Japanese Tosas, which are banned in the UK. While the STR analysis focuses on DNA from the nucleus of a cell, the team have also created a database using another approach, sequencing DNA from within mitochondria, the tiny structures that power cells. With many mitochondria per cell, this approach can be useful where there is very little material to work with, although it is more limited as this DNA is only passed from mother to offspring. The focus on doggy DNA has already offered insights for police investigations. In one case, the approach shed light on whether serious injuries sustained by a man were down to another person, as he claimed, or occurred when he tripped over his dogs as they attacked the accused. Forensic analysis supported the latter. We looked at the T-shirt of the accused, and there were holes in the T-shirt, Sindercombe-Court said, adding the team also found DNA from two different dogs on the garment. In another case, the DNA analysis shed light on a sheep attack. We got some decent DNA from the crime scene, and the police thought it was a

particular person's dogs, said Cindercombe Court. However, the DNA from those dogs did not match the DNA recovered from the crime scene. So we were not only able to exclude his dogs, which were of a particular breed, but also say the breed of dog that did this attack was very likely to be another breed, said Cindercombe Court. Dr. Nicholas Daunay, an expert in forensics at Liverpool John Moores University, who was not involved in the work, said research assessing how best to use canine DNA collected from crime scenes was hugely important. Whether it is a dog attacking a human or livestock or wildlife species, the ability to match the individual dog back to the attack is the primary goal. Obtaining breed information at the early stages of an investigation may help narrow down the pool of possible dogs, which is exciting, he said. But Daunay said big challenges remain regarding the funding of canine forensic casework. Police budgets are stretched, and without effective funding, the benefits of this research may struggle to be realized. From the Canadian Broadcasting Corporation, September 28th, elephants may use medicinal plants to treat themselves and their babies. A sickly-looking elephant chews the bark of a tree that's widely used in traditional medicine. A mother elephant mixes a plant with known medicinal properties with her milk and feeds it to her babies. These are a few of the stories that researchers have gathered from local wildlife scouts and community members about African elephants in the Mount Elgon region of Kenya. I've stopped being surprised at this point, Elodie Freeman, who studies self-medication in the animal kingdom, told As It Happens guest host Helen Mann. Knowing how intelligent and complex elephants are and elephant societies are, it was just a matter of time, I think, before we began learning just about the extent of the diversity of the medicinal plants that elephants are using in the wild. Freeman is the co-author of a new study published Thursday in the journal Nature that taps into local knowledge to document several dozen medicinal plants used by Mount Elgon elephants. The researchers say the study adds to a growing body of evidence that elephants are complex and intelligent creatures and demonstrates why it's important to protect the biodiversity they rely on. However, scientists caution that more research is needed to say with certainty that the elephants are self-medicating. The findings are based on interviews with 8 members of the Sabawat community who have lived and worked with the elephants for decades, including wildlife scouts, community guides, and village elders. In some cases, they describe elephants who appear weak, lethargic, or stomach sick, seeking out specific plants that are used in local medicine. In other cases, they describe mother elephants feeding known medicinal plants to their young. Of the 35 plants mentioned in the interviews, 34 are used locally in traditional medicine. 8 of the 9 have commonly cited plants have been documented in scientific literature as having pharmacological properties. We went to the source. We went to people who have lived amongst these elephant populations for decades and decades, said Freeman, a postdoctoral fellow at Brown University in Rhode Island. I think Western science for a long time hasn't championed those local voices, and it's time we start doing so. Chase Ledoux, an elephant ecologist who was not involved in the research, said the study makes a great starting point for further research, but doesn't prove elephants are intentionally medicating themselves or their young. There were no health data showing any of these elephants were actually sick, and nobody measured whether eating these plants changed anything, Ledoux, a curator at the Oklahoma City Zoo and the executive director of the Sri Lanka Elephant Project, said in an email.

0: What young calves do all the time is put their trunks into their mother's mouths and sample whatever she's chewing. It's one of the main ways they learn what to eat. It's possible something like that is being described here and understood through a medical lens. I'd want to see it before calling it medicine. Local knowledge, she says, often points researchers in the right direction, but anecdotal evidence has its limits. If you grew up knowing a plant treats stomach trouble in people and you see an elephant eat it, it's natural to connect the two. But elephants eat an enormous variety of plants. In a region this botanically rich, it would be surprising if many of them didn't have some traditional medicinal use, he said. Overlap by itself doesn't tell us much. Freeman says it's unlikely the elephants are eating medicinal plants simply out of personal preference because they tend to be full of compounds that taste bitter and awful. In small doses, they're medicines, but in high doses, they're poisons, she said. They're the compounds that the plants generate as a defense against predators like caterpillars that are trying to eat them. But she agrees this study is just a starting point. Her team has outfitted the interviewees with cameras to document the elephants consuming the plants. She says studying that footage will be the next step in the research. We have an incredible, incredible launch pad for conducting further research on this, she said. If the researchers are able to prove the elephants are indeed self-medicating, they'll join a growing list of animals who exhibit similar behavior, including chimpanzees and other great apes and some insects and birds. All the more reason to champion biodiversity, says Freeman. Habitat loss doesn't just mean the loss of foods for animals. It doesn't mean the loss of territory for animals. It also means the loss for medicine, she said. In this changing world with unstable climatic conditions and changing ecologies, it's more important than ever that animals have the access to the medicines that they need to flourish in their environment. From the CAMS Times, September 26th, deaf rescue dog seeks caring new home in Cambridgeshire. A deaf rescue dog is capturing hearts at Block Fen Animal Center in Cambridgeshire, United Kingdom. 6-year-old Eddie, a bull breed, was rescued by RSPCA officers and police from unsuitable living conditions, having been left behind in a property in County Durham when his owners moved out. He was taken to the RSPCA's Block Fen Animal Center earlier this summer, where staff soon discovered he was deaf. Tiffany Fowler, kennel supervisor at Block Fen, said, "We believe Eddie was born deaf and he copes very well without his hearing. In fact, we often forget that he's deaf. We all chat away to him, and if he's looking at us, he'll wag his tail and get excited. It's like he can lip read and knows we're speaking to him." Staff believe Eddie could learn sign language and respond well to visual commands. Despite his hearing loss, Eddie has settled comfortably into kennel life. Miss Fowler said, "When we arrive in the mornings and go to say good morning to all of the dogs who are all barking and wagging their tails at their doors, Eddie is usually fast asleep, snoring in his bed. He doesn't get stressed out by the noise and the other dogs, and this can be tough for some dogs. We go into his kennel and give him a gentle stroke to wake him up and let him know that we're there so we don't startle him and make him jump." Eddie has been enjoying spending time with the reception team at the Animal Center, welcoming visitors to Block Fen. Miss Fowler said, "Eddie is one of those dogs who has a gift for making people smile. He is incredibly friendly, affectionate, and adores being around people. The RSPCA hopes to find Eddie a patient and caring home with someone who can continue his training and help him adjust to a new life." From the NL Times out of the Netherlands, September 25th, owners of high-risk dog breeds may need to follow practical course under new plans. State Secretary of Agriculture Silvio Erkens has plans to introduce a mandatory practical course for dog owners of dog breeds that are more likely to be involved in biting incidents. I think the owners of these breeds need to take extra responsibility to keep their dogs safe. Erkens still needs to look into which dog breeds or characteristics would fall under the rule. Erkens wants to use veterinarians to ensure that everyone actually takes the course, he said in De Telegraaf. He also wants the punishment for biting incidents to be higher if the person has taken the course. From 2027, Erkens wants to introduce a voluntary, accessible, and engaging theory course for both new and existing dog owners. The course would give owners basic knowledge about caring for and understanding their dogs. In addition, Erkens wishes to revitalize older campaigns that alert people to the responsibilities that having a pet brings. There will be a new campaign this autumn specifically about which type of dog suits which type of owner. Cats will be required to be microchipped from 2028. Every year, tens of thousands of cats go missing, the state secretary said. Dogs are already subject to a similar microchipping and registration requirement. Erkens is largely adopting upcoming EU rules on dogs and cats, which are not due to take effect until after 2030, and also include rules governing the online sale of animals. A database will be set up in 2031 with the registrations of cats and dogs so that owners can also find their pets if they cross the border. It's an interesting thought. I'm not sure what I believe. What do you think about requiring owners to take a biting diminishment course? An opinion piece from the Australian Guardian, September 24th. I love seeing pooches in pubs, but not everyone, human or canine, understands the etiquette. Not every dog, just like not every person, should go to the pub. Obstreperous drunks should stay home, along with incessant barkers. Brawlers and biters, human or canine, no way. Soon the dogs of Victoria could be formally allowed into pubs if, and this is a ferociously big if, the Carroll Labor government is returned at the forthcoming state election. While my blue heeler collie cross, Olive, who lives in Sydney but hails from inner city Melbourne, would, if she could, vote for this amendment to the Food Act 1984, she is also well aware that not every bloke or bitch of her species understands pub etiquette. There's no place in her books for growlers and sniffers and frisky types that don't understand back off. Or dogs that won't get the message, either. Olive can go anywhere. In pubs and restaurants in Sydney's inner west, where she lives, she will sit contentedly at our feet. She is not food-driven. She is not interested in the schnitty and chips at the next table. She'll gratefully accept a pat, but is wary of taking treats from strangers, as we all perhaps should be. She is well in control of her bodily functions in public places at all times, which is more than can be said for the occasional other dog or person. Recently, I witnessed a considerable human fracas that ultimately involved bouncers at one of my regular watering holes when a small poodle cross, accidentally perhaps, relieved itself in the crowded dining room. It was a divisive episode among patrons. The dog seemed ashamed, more so than the humans we've all witnessed do far worse with great deliberation at closing time. As a dog person, I understand not everybody wants to see our best friends treading the sticky red carpet down at the local. Some people are legitimately scared of dogs. Others don't like them around kids on the grounds of safety. Simple solution, ban children from pubs and allow in dogs. Or hygiene, even though children with dogs may develop better immunity. There are gentle and sweet dogs who've lived in my household who we would never take to the pub or pretty much anywhere food was being served. Rhonda and Nari were Labradors. This might sound like an explanation in itself as to why they couldn't ever settle in public amid food aromas. Both could have competitively eaten for Australia. There was no end to the disgusting dead stuff they scavenged and consumed in various parks. Then again, potential admission to the pub should not be judged on breed alone. I've seen perfectly chill labs in the pub. Even the odd beagle, a breed that detects a sumptuous ham sandwich at the merest whiff of your leather wallet and may devour it if given half a chance. As an aside, I have a mate who had a much-loved black Labrador with a sweet tooth. Well, a tooth for anything, really. It once pounced on and ate an entire cake at an alfresco birthday party at an off-leash 6-year-old's birthday party. Bad dog? No, Tommy was never going to go to the pub. On a recent car trip to a Victorian wine district, Olive was well pleased to be given a list of dog-friendly wineries. There were usually water bowls, dog beds, even treats, but there were also signs making it clear that people were responsible for the behavior of their animals. In any public place, that's got to be the rule. I love seeing dogs in the pub. I always assume that their behavior and training deems them fit to be there. I've rarely seen a problem. Last time we were in Melbourne, Olive and I went to several pubs in the inner north. Other dogs were there. Nobody barked. Nobody complained. So here's the memo. It's already happening, and it might not, therefore, be a human vote changer. Finally, there is, of course, a reason bouncers are often on the doors of the pubs we go to, and it's mostly to do with the behavior of people, not dogs. From The Guardian, September 27th, dog dies trying to protect Northern California couple from bear attack. A bear attack last weekend has left a California couple seriously injured and mourning the death of their French bulldog who tried to protect them from the animal. In the early hours of September 19th, Jeff Wilson, who lives in rural Northern California, let his dog Cassie go outside, the San Francisco Chronicle reported. When Jeff went to bring Cassie inside, a cinnamon bear, a subspecies of the black bear, appeared, slamming him into the side of his home and breaking two of his ribs, according to the paper. His wife, Mallory Wilson, was roused by signs of a struggle and ran outside to a harrowing scene. The bear had Cassie in its mouth, and her husband was bleeding on the ground. Mallory jumped into action, striking the bear with a piece of patio furniture. The bear knocked her down and grabbed her by the back of the head, injuring her neck before fleeing. The family's dog died 2 days after the attack from her injuries, according to a GoFundMe organized for the couple. Jeff suffered 2 broken ribs and numerous bite and claw wounds, while Mallory sustained serious injuries to her head and face and other bite and puncture wounds. Both are now facing continued medical treatment and recovery, their friend wrote in the online fundraising appeal. Mallory and Jeff have built their lives and livelihood surrounded by nature. They operate a small hospitality business, have years of experience living and working alongside wildlife, and take precautions to peacefully coexist with the animals that share their land, the appeal continued. They are passionate animal lovers, which has made this extraordinarily rare encounter and the loss of Cassie heartbreaking on so many levels. Cassie was a deeply loved member of their family, and in the moment Jeff needed her most, this little dog courageously put herself between him and a bear. The Northern California attack comes as there has been a surge of bear-human conflicts across the American West. In some cases, changing climate conditions have squeezed the food supply of bears, who turn to residential properties in search of nutrition before the winter denning season. From The Guardian, September 27th, it's hard to sell a house when it's covered in baboon feces. Cape Town divided over plan to remove its monkeys. Cape Town City Council has said it will imminently round up two baboon troops coming into repeated conflict with residents. The animals will be sterilized and permanently moved to a newly constructed sanctuary. The plan has been fiercely criticized by animal rights activists who say the monkeys should remain roaming freely and that less destructive options have not been properly considered. Cape Town's baboon problems have been brewing since the 2000s after the city stopped culling troops in the late 1990s after pressure from the public. But in the past 2 years, it has reached boiling point. A 2025 census found that the population has grown by a third since 2000, from 360 baboons to 493, now living in 12 managed troops. As a result of the population boom, troops of Chacma baboons on the city's peninsula regularly rip off roof sheeting, sneak into unlocked cars, and raid food pantries. Some monkeys are now staying up late into the night to break into homes in Simonstown and nab snacks from convenience stores. Residents can no longer barbecue or host garden parties for fear of the marauding baboons. It's depreciated property values because it's hard to sell a house when it's covered in baboon feces and paw prints, and you know they're coming every day, said Justin O'Ryan, a behavioral ecologist at the University of Cape Town who has long studied the local baboons. Cape Town's geography is partially to blame. Much of the problem is confined to the Cape Peninsula, a narrow sliver of land stretching from the city center to Cape Point. Here, baboons are boxed in between the steep, protected area of Table Mountain National Park and the sprawling urban development that stretches to the Atlantic Ocean. The underlying issue is that baboons will seek low-lying land. That is their natural drive. It's better access to water and more productive vegetation, said Jocelyn Mormile, who leads the Cape Baboon Partnership, CBP, a nonprofit organization that works with the city and local conservation authorities to manage the baboons. But throughout the peninsula, we've developed most of these places. It's a constant battle between the two. Initially, the CBP's 2025 management plan proposed to move four troops to a sanctuary. That was revised, Mormile said, to give two other troops living in the northern section of the peninsula the benefit of the doubt to see if they can adjust in that remaining space. We believe that they could settle quite nicely. The baboons have proved an especially divisive and expensive issue. Cape Town's baboon management program costs about 20 million rand for 18 months, or 920,000 British pounds, with full-time rangers watching over most of the troops to try to head off any trouble. In addition to moving the Waterfall and Seaforth troops to a sanctuary, a baboon-proof northern boundary fence will be erected between urban areas and nearby mountains. Animal rights activists who have been staging peaceful protests for months and some scientists say the city should build a fence to exclude the Waterfall and Seaforth troops rather than remove the animals from their environment. However, O'Ryan said it was likely that the baboons would simply move along to the next area of low-lying land where the fence ends, as there was not enough food for the baboons behind the proposed southern fenced area. Opponents argue that removing the other baboons will cause long-term psychological distress and social disruption, and that the baboons play an important ecological role by dispersing plant seeds. Chacma baboons are not considered endangered, and the welfare of the animals is already in question. Baboons are being poisoned, hit by cars, chased by dogs, and shot. No one should ever shoot a baboon, but if people feel the authorities are not doing anything, they will take action, and that action is never nice, O'Ryan said. Just a few weeks ago, a baboon was shot straight through the chest. How many more millions of rand are we going to throw into these troops, only to end up in exactly the same place in another 10 years' time, he said, which is shocking baboon welfare, shocking baboon health, and a very poor quality of life for the people who are living in these areas. From The Guardian, September 28th, 12 weeks and so disgusted by my dog. What happens when you're pregnant and can't stand your pet? About 3 weeks into her first pregnancy, Sylvia Liu began to loathe the smell of her border collie mix, Ranger. Liu could hardly be in the same room as Ranger without becoming nauseous. His drool repulsed her, and she found the smell of his fur so disgusting she wore a nose plug all day. Before pregnancy, I used to smell my dog's paws a lot, said Liu. But during pregnancy, I would throw up if I tried that. At the time, Liu, 35, and Ranger had enjoyed 12 happy years together. Ranger slept in Liu's bed. She walked him in all weather and let him lick her face. Liu's doctor said that her nausea was normal and simply advised her to drink more water to avoid dehydration from vomiting. But that didn't alleviate Liu's distress. I was so heartbroken that I couldn't love my dog as much as I wanted to, says Liu, whose husband took over pet care duties. She wondered about rehoming Ranger and was relieved when, upon delivering her firstborn, her aversion vanished. By the time of her second pregnancy, Liu was diagnosed with hyperemesis gravidarum. The condition is caused by hormonal shifts, much like the more familiar morning sickness. For 1 to 3% of pregnant people, these shifts result in extreme nausea and disgust sensitivity that can be triggered by any number of things, in this case, pet odor. Although the diagnosis was helpful, the changes were a difficult and destabilizing addition to an already labeled time. Liu now wishes that she had received some emotional support from her medical team, practical tips for coping with her diagnosis, or validation of the unsettling shift in her feelings towards Ranger. But there is almost no research into the specific phenomenon of pet aversion during and post-pregnancy. This topic is at an intersection of women's health being underfunded and human-animal bond work being trivialized, said Dr. Catherine Kompiris, Director of Veterinary Social Work at New York University's Silver School of Social Work, who has helped clients experiencing pet aversion. Yet there are signs that prenatal pet aversion isn't particularly rare. A survey of 1,077 women who had been pregnant within the past 3 years found that 15% of pet-owning respondents experienced aversion to their dog during pregnancy, according to 2025 research from the UK pet insurer ManyPets. On Reddit, pregnant posters complained about feeling annoyed or repelled by their pets' noises, smells, and behaviors. I'm a huge animal lover, but this pregnancy, I hate all of them, wrote one user. 12 weeks and so disgusted by my dog, another admitted. Perinatal depression, anxiety, and OCD may contribute to intense, confusing feelings, and a pet may become an outlet for difficult emotions too risky to direct at a partner or child, Compitus said. She recommends that anyone whose feelings about their pets are becoming distressing or out of proportion speak with a therapist, particularly those who use exposure therapy and cognitive behavioral therapy, as these practices can be particularly useful for working through repulsion, rage, and disgust. For others, pet aversion may ramp up once the baby is home. Catherine Davidson, a dog trainer based in Montreal, noticed herself becoming irritated with the shedding of her three dogs when she became pregnant. "It had never bothered me before," she said. But when her daughter was born, the aggravation spiked, something she attributes to practical hygiene concerns and new mom burnout. "I started feeling resentful of the dogs," she says, "and that surprised me because prior my dogs were my entire life. They were my babies. My postpartum loathing of pet cat Lucky made me wonder whether I might be a late-onset psychopath," mused an anonymous writer in a controversial 2024 essay in The Cut. The postpartum period can be a vulnerable time for the human-animal bond, says Dr. Shelby McDonald, a human-animal interaction researcher and director of the University of Tennessee, Knoxville's Center for Veterinary Social Work. New families with pets face challenges, including the safety of their baby around a rambunctious dog and irritation due to barking, shedding, and the clickety-clack of canine nails. A family's capacity to meet an animal's needs may change substantially, whether physically, emotionally, practically, or financially, she said. Research with new parents has documented reductions in time and attention devoted to pets, and for some people, changes in feelings of closeness to their animals, says McDonald, who is currently collaborating on a study with the University of Edinburgh involving in-depth interviews with mothers in the UK about their experiences with companion animals during pregnancy and postpartum. Many mothers describe their relationships to their animals improving with time, according to McDonald's early research. A parent can remain deeply attached to an animal while temporarily having much less capacity to care for or interact with them in the way they did before the baby arrived, she says. While not yet complete, McDonald's work also indicates that a minority of mothers relinquish their pets during the postpartum period, seemingly out of concern for the animal's welfare and quality of life. Clear population-level data is not yet available. There can be tremendous shame associated with relinquishing or rehoming an animal, notes McDonald. Yet it's important for new parents to notice when normal frustration and caregiver fatigue crosses into the territory of abuse or neglect, which McDonald describes as an animal being denied adequate food and water, opportunities for exercise and elimination, a reasonably clean and safe environment, veterinary care, or social interaction. Recognizing that an animal's welfare and well-being is being compromised and making a thoughtful plan for their care can itself be an act of responsible caregiving, she says. The priority should be the well-being and safety of both the person and the animal, rather than preserving a particular living arrangement at all costs. Compitus suggests getting ahead of this issue by getting help from a friend, relative, or pet sitter. A reputable shelter or rescue may be able to provide guidance. Some may even have safety net programs designed to offer temporary reprieve to overwhelmed pet owners. Davidson considered rehoming her pets postpartum, but her dilemma was as existential as it was practical. She'd always been a big animal person, she says, and the change was confronting. You're just like, oh my God, I just need someone to understand it, to tell me these feelings are normal, says Davidson. Shame and guilt may also contribute to silence around the topic, says Kompitis. If a mother is feeling this aversion toward her pets, it might call into question their identity as a mother. What kind of mother will I be if I can't even take care of my pet? For Davidson, who ended up keeping her dogs, the negativity she felt toward her pets passed in a matter of months as the household adjusted to a new routine. Now, when she works with dog training clients who have growing families, Davidson tells them it's not unusual to feel frustration or a lack of love for their animals postpartum, and that it often goes away. She shares strategies that worked for her, such as creating pet-free spaces in her home, using a robot vacuum for shedding, and getting help with duties like dog walking, vet and grooming appointments, and cleaning. Today, Davidson has 3 children under 6 and has added a 6-month-old puppy to her menagerie. It's nice having my animals with me and seeing them grow up with my children, she says. From The Guardian, September 28th, the pet I'll never forget. Dennis the Terrier, who once farted on Jilly Cooper's sofa. In the spring of 2024, my boyfriend and I lay in bed scrolling through photos of puppies. What about this one or that one? We had only been dating for 6 months or so, but had become besotted quickly, making long-term plans and talking about our future. Then I found the one. A scruffy, small terrier with black and brown markings on his back that looked like the world map and eyes like galaxy minstrels. We named him Dennis to connect him to my mum's terrier, Bino, because she was ill at the time and I'd failed to provide her with a grandchild. A puppy was the consolation present. Within 3 months of sleepless nights, me, and accidents on the carpet, Dennis, my boyfriend decided to leave. I was left holding the baby. Whoops, I mean puppy. This had not been the plan. Single life with a puppy was harder than expected. Dennis and I took to marching around the park and nearby woods, endless walks as I stomped through heartbreak and made futile plans to train him. But I was distracted from my sadness by this small, bouncy, intensely disobedient dog. He raced after every squirrel, made enemies with the park geese, and flung himself into the algae-covered lake with all the glee of a small child jumping into a swimming pool. Dennis was on continual alert for foxes and once chased one into a building site, only reappearing after nearly an hour plastered with mud, during which time I wondered 1,000 times over whether getting a goldfish might have been more sensible. If I left my foam earplugs on the bedside table, he ate them. He also devoured spiders and the odd stray sock. All the waste paper bins in my flat had to be lifted onto the nearest table or windowsill to prevent Dennis from rifling through them and eating a tissue or an old toothbrush. And then I started dating. Another interesting experiment when you have a young puppy. During an amorous moment in my bedroom, my date suddenly froze and looked uncomfortable. "Dennis is licking my leg," he said. Dennis was briefly banished to his crate in the sitting room. Fortunately, that guy wasn't put off. In Tony Parsons' new book, Man and Dog, about his late spaniel Stan, he writes that life is so much better with a dog, but easier without. I laughed in recognition when I read that line. Without Dennis, there'd be no logistical stress, no vet dramas, no worrying about him eating yet another sock or pair of pants, but my life is also immeasurably improved by him. I talk to Dennis almost constantly since, as a journalist, I work alone. He comes with me to interviews and always, even with the frostiest of celebrities, helps break the ice, although he did once fart on Jilly Cooper's sofa. "It doesn't matter a bit, does it, darling?" cried Jilly, clutching him closer to her. "He can do whatever he likes." That definitely seems to be Dennis's general policy, and I love him for it. And that is it for the Pet Hour for this week. Until next week, from Squish and myself, be kind, be careful, be safe, and as always, be amazed by the animal world.
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4: This is Sound School. I'm Rob. It's illegal to be queer in Uganda. Same-sex relationships have been outlawed in the country since the late 1800s, when Uganda was a British protectorate. From time to time, over the last 125 years or so, laws criminalizing LGBTQ relationships were toughened and expanded, like in 1950, when the country's penal code further criminalized same-sex relationships, using language like gross indecency and carnal knowledge against the order of nature. A decade ago, Uganda signed into law the Anti-Homosexuality Act of 2014. It was a law dubbed by activists as the Kill the Gays Bill because it initially contained a provision for the death penalty in some cases, a punishment that was later amended to a life sentence. Under the act, for first-time offenses, an individual could be imprisoned for 7 years. People who, quote, aid, abet, and counsel LGBTQ people could also be sentenced to 7 years. Even someone who marries an LGBTQ couple risked arrest and imprisonment under that law. A little later in 2014, the act was declared unconstitutional on procedural grounds. But in that legal climate, there was also increased social risk for queer people in Uganda. They faced evictions, discrimination, acts of violence, and public outings.
5: Now let's talk about sexuality. It seems the backlash has begun in Uganda, and we're talking of reports of a witch hunt against gay people.
6: Well, this is Uganda's leading tabloid newspaper. What they published today, they say it's still a...
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9: 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This is Guideposts, and I am your reader, Leanne Mensing, with the audio reading service at the Allen County Public Library in Fort Wayne, Indiana. Today I'll be reading from the August-September issue of Guideposts, and we will begin with today's Everyday Blessings article, Through the Wind, by Sabra Chiancanelli, editor. I was walking my little dog, taking in the soft afternoon light, when he suddenly dropped to the ground. I crouched, checking him for a thorn or a bee sting, but there was nothing, no limp, no sign of pain. Within seconds, he was back on his feet, tail wagging, moving on as if nothing had happened. Soda is a Maltese Lhasa Apso mix, now well past 16. He's blind and a bit of a miracle, having come close to the end more than once, yet somehow found his way back. So I exhaled when he seemed fine. A moment later, as the trees rustled and the air shifted, he turned sideways and cowered, shrinking into himself. I knelt in the grass and reached for him. He pressed his face into my hand. The breeze swept across us, and he curled against me, trembling. "The wind?" I said. "Soda, are you afraid of the wind?" I worried that his fear might be something serious. But after the air stifled, Soda went back to sniffing, tail wagging, seemingly unbothered. We finished our walk and went inside. I looked up his odd behavior and discovered this kind of fear can show up in dogs without warning, and no one really knows why. Later that night, I picked up Soda and carried him outside to the porch. We settled into the rocker. The wind moved through the trees, brushing against us. I held him close, letting him feel it with me. At first, he tensed, pressing into my chest. I kept my hand on his back. "It's okay," I whispered. "I've got you." The wind came again, soft at first, then stronger. I held him closer and felt his heartbeat begin to slow against mine. The wind didn't stop, but to Soda in my arms, it no longer seemed as fierce. I thought about how trust eases fear and pressed my cheek to his head and stayed there, the two of us breathing together while the last of the summer light moved through the trees. And in this spiritual notebook section, when the dust storm settled, I finally had my answer. The Habub by Robin Diaz of Scottsdale, Arizona. Just before 4:30 p.m., I was sitting at my desk when my phone blared, as did everyone else's in the cubicles around me. An emergency weather alert. Habub headed toward Metro Phoenix, expected around 6 p.m. Do not drive in extreme dust conditions. Pull over and wait. I glanced out the window. The sun was shining. The sky was blue. But I've lived in the Phoenix area for more than 25 years, long enough to know better than to ignore the warning. I'd never even heard the word Habub before moving here from Toronto, Canada. The term comes from the Arabic word Hab, meaning to blow. That's putting it mildly. Habubs happen during monsoon season when violent winds, usually from a thunderstorm collapsing, whip desert dust into massive walls, several miles wide and thousands of feet high. During peak intensity, Habub winds can reach speeds of more than 50 miles an hour. They turn bright Arizona skies into darkness, and they're highly dangerous to motorists, dropping visibility to near zero in seconds. I'd been in Scottsdale for only a few months when I experienced a Habub for the first time. It was mesmerizing and terrifying. Even after all this time, I wasn't quite used to them. Maybe that's because lately I'd felt like my life was a dust storm. A darkness had been enveloping me, one I couldn't see my way through. My brother-in-law, a non-smoker, had recently died of lung cancer, leaving my sister grieving and alone. My partner was undergoing radiation to beat back prostate cancer. A good friend in seemingly perfect health had suffered a stroke. She had baked beautiful cookies for countless events over the years. Now she struggled to remember where she kept the measuring cups in her kitchen. And my lovely and talented daughters, both successful in their careers, wondered if they'd ever experience the joy of finding life partners and starting their own families, as so many of their friends had. I often found myself waking up at 2 a.m., powerless in the face of my worries for my loved ones. I didn't doubt that God was looking out for them, but I believed that when you loved someone, you could, and should do something to help them, to ease their pain, to help them find answers. But no answers came. Instead, I felt as if I were caught in the middle of a haboob, watching the covers blow off the lives of people I love, leaving them exposed to the elements. All this was on my mind as I packed up my work things and headed home. The sky held up, but I knew that could change quickly. I pulled into my driveway, leaped out of the car, and hurriedly snapped on leashes to walk my two dogs. We were halfway down the block when my neighbor called my name. "Turn back," she shouted, pointing at the sky. There it was, the haboob, big, black, moving fast. I'd never seen one as menacing as this. The dogs and I raced back inside. The wind picked up. I stood by my kitchen window and watched. My patio furniture covers blew across the yard. Garbage cans set out for the next morning's collection rolled over, scattering trash over neat lawns. A huge limb on one of my olive trees cracked in half, blocking my front sidewalk. Lord, I thought, I know you're here, but what can I do? And I didn't just mean about the haboob. My mind turned to the prophet Elijah, familiar from all my Old Testament reading. He wondered where God was in his storm. Elijah expected something very dramatic. Perhaps he'd hear God in a great whirlwind. He did not. Or perhaps in an earthquake. He did not. Then surely God would be in a fire. Still, nothing. Finally, Elijah heard a still small voice say, "What are you doing here, Elijah?" I sighed. "What are you doing, Robin?" I stood there, looking out the window at the whirlwind, the weather alert echoing in my mind. Pull over. Wait. Was that my answer? Maybe I didn't always need to take action in the middle of storms. Maybe when I couldn't see my way through, I should pull over, give my storms to God, and listen for his still, small voice. For the first time in weeks, I stopped searching for solutions for the people I loved, stopped racking my brain, and simply waited. I still felt powerless, but no matter how I felt, God was present, steady, powerful. Outside my window, the winds calmed and the dust settled. The haboob had cleared. And I could trust that those swirling dark clouds of my own life would eventually do the same. And following up on the haboob in the family room, the haboob taught Robin Diaz a spiritual lesson, but she also finds appreciation in nature's quieter moments, like when she's collecting birds' nests. "I've always loved birds," she says. "With my name, how could I not?" Robin picks up nests that have blown out of trees and bushes. "I'm fascinated by their intricate construction," she says. "Yarn, sticks, shredded receipts, ribbons. No material seems off limits." Robin has been playing the cello since she was 9 years old. She currently plays in her church orchestra, as well as in the Alleluia Orchestra, comprised of musicians throughout the greater Phoenix metro area. "I have learned more about pure worship by playing in the orchestra than from any sermon," she says. Robin spends as much time as she can with her daughters. Elizabeth is a journalist in Washington, D.C., and Rebecca is an artist, an insurance executive in Texas, she says. "We stay in touch with lots of FaceTime, texts, and visits. They both love hiking in the desert, so coming to see me in Arizona is always a draw." Divinely guided. Right place, right time. Seemed like my husband John and I could never go anywhere without getting lost. but I was determined to get to the Holiday Inn in Anaheim, California on time to meet my sister Janet for a fundraiser. "There," I said, pointing. John turned into the hotel parking lot. I took a mental picture of the surroundings so I could get back if I had to run an errand. "Okay, we've got a Denny's across the street, and on the right is a Kaiser Permanente health clinic. Can't get

I'd like to get her to a doctor, one who will take our insurance. But where am I going to find a Kaiser Permanente health clinic? Follow us, I said. We know just where we're going. That muffler is... So this comes from Karen Zink of Tucson, Arizona. And continuing with another story from that era. The muffler is so loud I'm embarrassed to drive the car, my wife Ann said one night. Can you take a look? Can you take a look? Though it was after 8 p.m., I went into the garage, grabbed the jack, and raised the car. Sliding underneath, I got to work. 20 minutes later, a car pulled into the driveway. Who could be visiting at this hour? Steve, it's Jim and Norman, my old army buddies. It's just like you guys to show up after the work is almost done, I said from under the car. What brings you out here? They lived 45 minutes away. Anne stepped into the garage. Just then the car shifted. The jack went flying. 4,000 pounds of Chevy steel landed on my chest. Oh, Lord, Anne cried. Help him. The front of the car eased off me, slightly. Where's the jack? Jim yelled. When he found it, he jacked up the car while Anne and Norman got me out. I lay on the floor gasping. A few scratches, but I was fine thanks to my buddy's quick reaction. Why did you come? I asked them. It may sound strange, Jim said. We were watching TV when we both got the same strong feeling. We needed to see you. So, here we are. From Stephen Kinney, Louisville, Kentucky. Someone cares. One-of-a-kind cards. I love making and sending customized greeting cards. In our digital age, receiving something in the mail just feels special. 8 years ago, I bought a CD with templates for greeting cards. As I got more proficient at making cards, I took to personalizing each one. I'd research newspaper archives to find articles and photos of important events in the recipient's life. Then I'd add scans of those to their card. A birthday card for a friend featured her high school yearbook photos. A news clipping about a beauty pageant she'd won in 1962, as well as her engagement announcement in the newspaper. She hadn't seen those photos in decades and couldn't believe I'd tracked them down. Another card congratulated a family on their new home and included photos of their old house and their new one. The recipient said the card would be a cherished keepsake. One of the most unique cards was for an Air Force veteran who was going on an honor flight to see the National Memorial for the war he served in. I make a point to send custom cards to the seniors at my church. So many tell me how much they've enjoyed the cards and the memories it brought back. It feels good to remind someone that truly they are one of a kind. From Judy Henschler of North Aurora, Illinois. And also from Someone Cares, pass it on. Magic bags. I've always liked leaving little notes for people. I stick inspiring quotes on my kids' bedroom doors, the bathroom mirror, my co-workers' computers, and my husband's coffee cup. I took things up a notch about 10 years ago after my Aunt Emily gave me a subscription to Guideposts. My favorite section is the upside with all those encouraging quotes. I love them so much I can't keep them to myself. I cut them out and put each one in a chiffon sachet bag with some glitter or colorful shredded paper.

0: I include a $5 bill so the finder can enjoy a cup or another small treat on me. Then I leave my little, quote, magic bags all over town. I've left them on gas pumps, on maple syrup bottles in the grocery store, inside books at the library or bookstore, tucked under car windshield wipers, and in grocery carts in the parking lot corral. That's my favorite because a hardworking employee will probably find it. I keep a few bags with me at all times so I can leave them whenever I feel led to. I like to imagine the person who finds them and how my small gesture might brighten their day. I know it brightens mine. From Debbie Horbath of Indianapolis, Indiana. What prayer can do, power in our day-to-day lives, essentials to extras. Electric bill, phone bill, gas for the car. I sat at my kitchen table on a Saturday afternoon going over my income and expenses for the past week. After grocery shopping, I'd just broken even. Sticking to a strict budget was essential for me as a single mother of two. Even my children, ages 7 and 11, understood that. Maybe that's why I liked to give them a special treat whenever I could. I promised them we would go to the movies that evening, but the money just wasn't there. Unless God could help me. But was it right to ask for something extra when he was already supporting me so much? Lord, you provide for all our needs, I said, bowing my head over my calculator. Can you help me find a way to take the kids to the movies tonight? I realize it's a trivial thing, but you know my heart. I was trying to figure out how to break the news to the kids when I heard someone knocking on my door. Outside was a man I didn't know. He greeted me, then asked, "Could you sell me some of your monkey grass?" He gestured to the purple blossom ground cover bordering my flower beds. I noticed his landscaping truck parked in my driveway. "Does he want to replant it?" I wondered. The monkey grass had been here when we moved in, and I hadn't done much to care for it. Still, the landscaper said it was thicker and hardier than any he could buy from a nursery. "I won't take it all," he said, seeing my hesitation. "I'll just give it a haircut." I followed him outside. He dug out a row of the monkey grass with a shovel, then recentered the plants that were left, patting them down, so I couldn't even tell what he'd taken. He worked his way around the whole border. By the time he was finished, my garden looked better than ever. The landscaper loaded the monkey grass onto his truck, but not before paying me handsomely. More than enough for a movie night for three. "You just witnessed a miracle," I told the kids as he drove off. God had found a way for me to give my children a treat and to show me how deeply he cared about my family, from the essentials down to the earth. Need prayer? Join the Our Prayer community. Submit your prayer requests at ourprayer.org. Ad included. At ourprayer.org. And on the upside, God is great, not just because nothing is too big, but also because nothing is too small. So says Mark Batterson, pastor and author. The journey taught me that healing doesn't come from forgetting pain. It comes from honoring and leaning into it, from transforming loss into empathy, isolation into connection, sorrow into meaning. So says Barry Hofner, who after his wife's death set out to travel to every country in the world and has now been to 192 of them. Aging is not something to fear, it's something to thank God for. Each year I grow older, my gratitude grows louder. Every second alive is a blessing, says Cheryl Lee Ralph, Emmy-winning actor on the TV show Abbott Elementary. And a repeat one. Laughter is the shortest distance between two people. From Dr. Samantha Boardman, psychiatrist. That's all the time we have for today. This has been Leanne Mensing with Guideposts. I hope you have enjoyed today's reading from the audio reading service at the Allen County Public Library.
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1: And I'm Pete Torpy.
2: I didn't like it at first, you know, like I would bring it with me, but I didn't want to use it. I've become like loving it, you know, because like without it, I can't really go anywhere comfortably, confidently. So it's like an extension of me.
1: And she's talking about having a white cane there. And this is what happens when one loses their sight later in life, but can succeed otherwise.
0: Jennifer Frederick was a sighted insurance and emergency communications professional until diabetic retinopathy took her vision at age 43. We'll talk with Jennifer about rebuilding her independence through orientation and mobility training, low vision resources, and assistive technology that most eye doctors, unfortunately, never mention to their blind patients. But first for our tip of the week. This week's tip comes from Jennifer Frederick.
2: Tip of the week. I would say just treat yourself with kindness. You know, if you need to take a moment, take a moment. And you don't have to do it all at one time.
1: You know, that's a great statement. I always believe that if there's a big problem, you can't solve it all at once. But if you take little steps, you eventually get there.
2: Right. It's not a marathon, right? You take your time.
0: And as you said, if you need to take a moment, some of these challenges can really feel overwhelming. But as you've just been talking about, you know, even something as big as losing your vision, that can throw you for a loop at first. But if you work on rebuilding your skills, eventually you get to the position where you can have a positive attitude again.
2: Absolutely. Life is not over. That's the biggest thing. You know, you're going to have some days that are might be harder than others, but you're going to have good days and just stay positive and everything else will fall into place.
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1: Well, today's guest has an interesting story about losing her vision later in life and how she overcame some of those challenges. So I'm hoping people can learn from this episode. So Jennifer, why don't you introduce yourself to our listeners and tell them a little bit about yourself and what you do?
2: Yeah, absolutely. Well, hello, everyone. My name is Jennifer Frederick. I am a 48-year-old woman living in the state of New York, within the Capital Region. I lost my vision later in life at the age of 43 in 2021, where it kind of started to slowly blow up my life as I knew it. But here I am 5 years into rebuilding my life, as I kind of call this chapter Gen 2.0. And I'm here to share with all of you that, you know, life continues to move forward and, you know, there might be some little things that happen in between, but you're still living and moving along.
0: 2021 was shortly after the world reopened after COVID. Did that complicate your transition into doing things differently with vision loss?
2: You know, I don't really have anything to go by before that. So, but I think with me and the doctor's appointments and everything, it kind of went smooth. You know, I still had to wear masks at that point and things like that. But I was able to get in and out of doctor's appointments pretty quickly with no hassle or anything. So I was kind of lucky.
1: And how much vision do you have these days?
2: So I do have a little bit of vision with my left eye. I do wear glasses that allow me to see a little bit clearer. If I don't have the glasses, then everything's just kind of fuzzy.
1: As I've noted throughout my various visual changes throughout life, every little bit helps.
2: Absolutely. I'm lucky. I say I'm lucky to myself because the vision that I have left, I am able to utilize it to my best of my ability.
1: Well, that's very good. You know, I often tell people that in some sense I feel kind of fortunate that I was born visually impaired. I was able to see until I went to graduate school by holding a book couple of inches from my nose, and then I lost a lot of vision after that. But basically, the reason I feel fortunate was because for me, being blind wasn't a big change. I was used to dealing with doctors. I was plugged into resources that were making life easier for me and making life possible in some cases. But losing your vision later in life is a bigger change. Tell us about how that happened.
2: Yeah, absolutely. It is a challenge, you know, living my life as a sighted person. I had a career. I was driving. Like, I had everything that I needed. And then, you know, not to say I was taking anything for granted, but like, you definitely like, oh wow, you know? So, my visual impairment is due to diabetic retinopathy. You know, as the story happened, you know, I wore glasses initially anyways, and I started seeing, you know, things on the computer looking smaller. The words were smaller and harder to read. And I was like, all right, maybe I need some new lenses or something, new prescription. So I ended up getting readers, and that helped for a little while until it didn't. And then I kind of doubled up wearing two glasses at a time, and that worked for a little while until it didn't anymore. One time I had noticed waking up in the middle of the night to use the bathroom, like at 3 a.m. and the darkness was different. I was like, okay, that's new and different. And then I remember one day I saw floaters, like little black dots in my eyes. I'm like, you know, I didn't know what they were at the point, but it like disappeared the next day and a half or two. And then the final thing that really got me was trying to get gas, and I couldn't read the little thing on the gas pump, you know, so it all kind of ended up from there. And from there, I went to the doctor's office and, you know, the eye doctor.
0: So from what you've told about your experience, I assume you went into this period figuring you were a sighted individual and knowing nothing about what's available for magnification out there.
2: Yeah, I had no clue. You know, I had no clue. I do have a family member. My stepfather is legally blind, so I've heard of different things, but I didn't know as far as like what I would need and utilize. But over time, I've found options that have helped and, you know, have let me lead a productive life.
0: Which gets back to Pete's point that having been in the system and known about adaptive technology from being a little kid, when his vision changed, he didn't have to first find the resources. He just had to get the specific devices and programs and whatever that he needed.
2: Right. I'm not saying that's better, but he knew what was available. You know, here I am, like, you know, now needing to reach out to the Commission of the Blind with the New York State, NABA, the Northeast Association of the Blind of Albany, and, you know, finding all different resources that I am available. So I didn't know about them, but now I know.
1: Another thing we often talk about on the show, and is kind of one of my pet peeves, is that often when people run into these issues, particularly later in life, the ophthalmologists aren't very helpful. I mean, they kind of treat the problem, but they don't point you to these other resources like low vision clinics or some of the state rehab services, et cetera, that can be very helpful. What was your experience and how did you get plugged into these useful services and resources?
2: Yeah, that's a good leeway in, because not one of my eye specialists said anything about the commission, about NABA, about low vision, you know, options. So really it was reaching out to other people who I knew, you know, telling me about the commission, you know, about NABA, about other these organizations that are here to help you. But you would have thought like the start of it would have come from the retina specialist, the eye doctor, but none of that came. And I think that's a missing piece in all of this.
1: It is kind of surprising. You would think they would be able to point you in that direction since, you know, a lot of people come to them with exactly these kind of problems.
2: Yeah. I'm here trying to be an advocate for other people, and I'm thinking maybe I should reach out to them and be like, hey, you should say to people who that are losing their vision, like you have these options with these, you know, state agencies where you should point these people, but they just haven't. So I don't know if it's just that they don't want to, or maybe they're not aware of it, but it would think they would be cohesive together.
1: For some people, as you said, You may not know whether they're interested in these services, and it's sometimes a hurdle to look to these services. You feel different than other people, and sometimes they're very reticent to reach out to these services. What was your experience there? You sound like a pretty proactive person.
2: Yeah, no, you know, you call, you leave a message. If you don't hear something within a timely matter, then you call again. But my experience was that, you know, you had to wait a little bit of time, but it wasn't excessive. And, you know, I got to talk with people. I got to say, hey, this is what I'm needing, or what is the options available to someone like myself? So it's just, you know, reaching out, finding the information, being proactive, and trying to advocate as best you can for yourself.
1: So you were not very reticent to reach out for these different services and resources.
2: No, I wasn't, you know, hesitant or anything. You know, I needed it. I didn't know what else to do. So I was like, within the situation, I'm reaching out. I'm getting information. I was allowed to access the information and the availability to me.
0: I recently injured my knee, which I know has nothing to do with vision, but some of the experiences overlap. And so I've been walking around, depending on the circumstance, all summer with either a cane or a rollator kind of walker device or even a wheelchair. And so this has precipitated all sorts of conversations with our friends who are all retired. So none of us are kids. And you know, nobody wants to be perceived as different, and nobody wants to be perceived as old. And any kind of assistive device can make you look that way. You know, I'm lucky I look injured, even though I'm also old. So I got over that hurdle pretty easily. But you seem to think that starting to use a white cane, no matter how important it was, also came with its own feelings of difference.
2: Oh, absolutely. I didn't like it at first, you know, like I would bring it with me, but I didn't want to use it. You know, I've become like loving it, you know, because like without it, I can't really go anywhere, you know, comfortably, confidently. So it's like an extension of me, you know, so I've learned to love it and hate it at the same time, but it's allowed me to travel, you know, it's allowed me to do things where if not for it, I wouldn't be leaving my house.
1: You know, I've also found that the white cane makes it easier to navigate in many social situations because people are just more friendly and they know what's going on. So I'll sometimes take my cane just because it makes those interactions more seamless. I mean, I can get around quite easily without my cane following Nancy or one of the kids at times. But the cane is just a useful flag to other people to say, you know, this person might need assistance, step out of their way. If they crash into you, it's not because they're weird.
2: Right. Yeah. No, I don't think I've had any bad experiences with it. You know, if I'm walking somewhere and I've been in the Target where, oh, you know, excuse me, you know, people do move out of the way, and that's perfectly fine and understandable. So, you know, if I bump into you, pardon me, you know, but I'm not doing it on purpose.
1: And people do enjoy helping when they can.
2: Absolutely. I've had people who have wanted to help in buildings, you know, going to a doctor's office. Like I've been in a different office for a doctor's appointment that I had never been in before. And I was going to the fourth floor and I didn't know where the office was. But this woman who was super sweet helped me get there and I got to where I needed to go. And, you know, you just, again, you have to ask for something if you're not sure. And I think, you know, just not being scared to say something is helpful.
1: What was the impact on your professional career as you were going through this transition?
2: Well, I stepped down and resigned, but they were really understanding. They understood what was happening. I had to take, you know, Family Medical Leave Act for doctor's appointments, and it was a good experience. You know, I didn't get any weird, you know, anything from my coworkers or my manager. My prior employer kept me on until the new year to keep insurance in place, which I thought was fantastic. I am medically retired now, but I've had a good experience all in all with my last employer.
0: What was your job previously?
2: Yes. So the majority of my career, I had been in insurance, like property and casualty. But my last position was different. I was in emergency communications at tech support. So navigating a system to send out emergency phone calls, texts, and things like that. So it was good. It was visual, though, you know, being able to walk through the system, you know, navigating people to how to use the system. So it was really involved in stressful, but it was a great time.
1: Had you considered going back to your previous job, perhaps with some accommodations in place?
2: I thought about it, but it was such a stressful job to begin with. I didn't think I wanted that stress anymore. So, you know, I had reached out, you know, one time just saying, hello, how are you? You know, hope all is well. But I never considered really returning back to that just because it was so stressful. And I just, you know, I'm in a different stage in my life where I didn't want that stress anymore.
0: Right. Understood.
2: I think I left at the perfect time, not because I wanted to, but it was a good experience. And I got to learn a lot in that position. And I was happy. I can say that I had a good career.
0: But I gather you found other things to do to keep yourself busy and keep your hands in worthwhile endeavors.
2: Absolutely. You know, I've learned how to knit so I can make scarves. I reach out to friends on the phone. I've been listening to audiobooks and podcasts and, you know, just things like that. It's funny because with my career, I've always spoken with people. I've talked with people. I've been able to communicate really well. And through all of this, I can still talk. You know what I mean? So here I am sharing my story. If I'm able to connect with just one person, that's all that matters, you know? So I'm here to say that life is not over. I love talking. I love communicating and I do it pretty well, and I think this is a good opportunity for me to be able to help others, and that kind of brings me to where I am now.
0: So this transition from 5 years ago, oh my gosh, what's happening, I can't see, to now when you're like, okay, I can't see, but I can get on with my life. Lots of stuff happened in between.
2: And yeah, you know, I think what helped me is I did go away to a 60-day program. And that helped my confidence, you know? So here I am after that, I'm coming home. I'm using paratransit. I'm using Lyft and Uber and things like that. I've also traveled on the train. I've been out of state to Ohio. I went down to New York City and visited a friend. So it's like I'm utilizing travel, you know, using the red caps with Amtrak, but like that's what they're there. They're there for help. You know, my next trip maybe is going to be on a plane. I've yet to be on a plane being visually impaired, but I think that would be the next step, you know, to prove to myself that I can do it.
1: And what a great message for people, because these resources and services really are out there if you're receptive to using them and searching them out. You really can just modify life a little bit to do the things you want to do, as you've shown.
2: Absolutely. They're there to be of assistance. You know, it's great. You don't have to stay home and feel stuck. You know, there might be a day that you don't want to go out, then stay home and do whatever you want at home. But then the next day, if you feel better, go out and take that adventure. You know, start off slow, go to the mall, go to the grocery store. Like you don't have to go anywhere far away, you know?
0: Yeah. So you said you attended a 60-day residential training program, and we've heard great things about those programs, but there's more than one. Where did you go?
2: Yes, I went down to Spring Valley at a place called Visions, and I had done some research, and then I reached out to my commission counselor, and I was like, you know, this might be something of interest. So it was there that I spoke to a couple of people, and then there was another organization that was in Massachusetts, but that was like a 6-month program, and I didn't think I wanted to go away for that long, so I chose the 60 days, and, you know, the O&M training there, just everyone there was such a help. And I'm really thankful. And I came back home feeling more confident in myself. And, you know, my O&M skills were better than they had been. And I was ready to begin small travels with paratransit, and I did that. And then I tried Uber. You know, I took a trip down to my mother's, which is like an hour south, and I did that. And then I did the train, and, you know, it slowly progressed.
1: You talked about using a cane. Do you use any other assistive devices, magnification, speech?
2: Yes. So on my cell phone, I've increased the size of the font so I can see, but there are still things that I can't see easily. So I do use VoiceOver. And then also with my laptop, I use Zoom Text Fusion, and absolutely, I utilize those, tools.
1: You talked about having medical problems, diabetes, and I know you had some serious renal problems, and in addition to your eyes. Are there any bigger issues navigating the medical scene in terms of having the vision that you have?
2: Not really. No, I've been pretty lucky. You know, I am a type 2 diabetic, and I do have stage 4 chronic kidney disease. But I'm in a good space. You know, I've, you know, changed what I've been doing, what I've been eating. I've lost like 60 plus pounds. So I've been doing everything that I can in everyday life just to try to be better.
0: And that's so important. You know, not only should we all be doing things that are good for our bodies, but, you know, especially if something goes wrong and there's something that you can personally do about it, that's a great opportunity to improve your situation.
2: Absolutely. I was going to say, like, health is wealth, you know, like, truly, you have control of your own self. So you just have to really treat yourself right and allow you to just move through life as best you can.
1: Well, that is certainly a great message. And your story is really a great story to show how people can overcome what they think might be an incredible adversity. There are ways of doing this. You can go through these transitions successfully and lead a very normal and fulfilling life. So thank you for sharing your story.
2: Yes, thank you for having me.
0: So if people had questions for you or comments, is there a way they could reach you?
2: Absolutely. If they wanted to reach me, I don't know if you would want to share my email with them if they specifically reach out. I have no problem with that. And I would definitely, you know, communicate, you know, through email or however they chose.
0: You would like for listeners who want to reach you to contact us and ask for your email address, and we would send it to them rather than broadcasting it over the podcast.
2: Yeah, I don't want to just put my...
0: That's fine.
1: That's fine. Yep.
2: Yeah. Okay.
0: Yep. I mean, frankly, we keep our podcast email address separate from our personal email addresses. You know, there's just certain things you want to share with the world and certain things you don't.
2: Right. Yeah. I mean, if they feel inclined to want to reach out, then absolutely, I will communicate. Not a problem.
0: Great. You mentioned a number of resources that you found very helpful. Do you have contact information for any of them?
2: Yeah. So I was thinking for myself, you know, I have family members that can help me, you know, get to and from doctor's appointments, but there might be times that they're unable to. And, you know, outside of, you know, Medicaid and Medicare, there are options out there. So one being, it's called Daughter for Hire. You can use their service and they can send someone to you to help you with, you know, driving you to an appointment, driving you to, you know, the grocery store. I found that to be super helpful. And I've also found other opportunities out there where, like, blind travelers who do want to travel but don't have anyone to travel. There's, I can't think of the name of it offhand, but it's an organization that pairs you with a sighted person who wants to go to the same space as you, and you're able to travel together. So, you know, it's amazing what's out there if you really look for it.
0: Well, coincidentally, we'll be airing a show a few weeks after this one where we talk with the people from Travel Eyes. and they organize group travel situations where half the people in the group are sighted and half the people in the group are blind. And each day, one of each gets paired off together so that the sighted person can describe the visual aspects of what's around them to the blind person.
2: That's awesome. That's fantastic.
0: So what other resources do you have maybe contact information for or that you would like to call out to our listeners?
2: I've had great experience with the commission as well as NABO, the Northeast Association of the Blind. They have a great assistive technology person. They've got great resources there. So I would definitely utilize that. And then also connect with your local, you know, the ACBNY, the NFB. People in those organizations might have some additional information. And I know of another assistive tech person in one of those organizations. So it's great to really be able to bond with people and figure out what other people are doing out there. And they can even share additional information. So I think that's always helpful, you know, with those organizations too.
1: And we'll put a lot of that information in the show notes of people looking for those resources. So that's an easy way for people to find it. And as usual, the show notes can be found with the episode number, which for this episode is episode 2639. By the way, we've received a number of queries in the past few weeks from listeners who wanted to know how they could find out about upcoming episodes very easily. And there is an easy way. We made a weekly announcements list. And if you subscribe to that list, you'll receive weekly announcements that include a summary of the show, along with links to the show notes, transcript, and audio. 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And then you'll receive an invitation, and if you reply to that, you'll start receiving those weekly announcements. So enjoy that.
0: And if you prefer other means of getting your information, you can also follow us on Facebook or X or YouTube, and all of that information is posted to all of those every week as well.
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2: Welcome. This is a reading of The Economist, and I'm your reader, Mary Kiefer, with the audio reading service at the Allen County Public Library in Fort Wayne, Indiana. Today, I will be reading from the September 12th, copyright 2026, The Economist Newspaper Limited. First, a description of this week's cover illustration. This week's cover of The Economist is dominated by a large stone wall. The top of a mosque rises in the distance behind it. A green pointed dome sits on the top of the mosque, and a white minaret with a cold-colored cap towers over it on the left. Rows of brick buildings containing British homes extend into the distance on either side between the wall and the mosque. Large white text reads, Islam in Europe, and smaller text beneath it reads, The Truth and the Lies. So this week's cover story, Much Ado About Something. Islamism is a threat to Britain. Islam is not. Sohail Ahmed, a former Islamist, was 6 years old when his parents radicalized him. He remembers music being banned from the home and his teddy bear having its head cut off. Many radicals prohibit representations of sentient creatures. The catalyst was the Bosnian genocide of 1992 through 95. This is how much white people hate Muslims, Mr. Ahmed recalls being told. It was the first wave of radicalization among British Muslims, he says. The second came with 9/11, Afghanistan and Iraq. Gaza, he fears, is the third, allowing extremists to drive a wedge between Muslims and non-Muslims. That wedge may be growing. Their doctrine is simply not compatible with our culture, wrote Charlie Downs in a recent social media tirade. The campaign's director of Restore Britain, a far-right party, was referring to Muslims. Last year, a YouGov poll found that 41% of Britons think Muslim immigrants have a negative impact on the country, more than double the figure for any other religious migrant group. 53% agreed that Islam is incompatible with British values. Some of that anxiety comes from the speed of change. Over the past 25 years, Britain's Muslim population has more than doubled to 7% of the total, around 38% of Pakistani heritage. Bangladeshis make up 15%, and the rest are a mix from South Asia, Africa, and the Middle East. Half were born in Britain, but over the past 5 years, roughly as many Muslims have immigrated to Britain as in any previous decade. Scandal has bred suspicion. Synagogue attacks and the abuse of British girls by gangs of men of predominantly Pakistani heritage have amplified worries about Islam's role in the country. The idea that Muslims pose a threat is unfounded, but Islamism in Europe, a fringe ideology that believes government and society should be guided by Islamic principles, is indeed a threat. It is an attempt to administer Islamic principles through state institutions for Sharia to become the law. It is an authoritarian ideology that rejects integration and opposes pluralism, free expression, and equal rights. This can lend itself to violent tactics, but jihadists are just one type of Islamist. Others seek influence through lobbying and protests. Nonviolent Islamism is an issue Britain has struggled to deal with. It is hard to estimate the prevalence of Islamist sympathy. A new poll commissioned by The Economist finds that 52% of Muslims in Britain think same-sex relationships are morally wrong, compared with 13% of the general public who opposed same-sex relationships in the 2021 British Attitudes Survey. A majority, 62%, say that women should wear the hijab, a headscarf, in the presence of men other than their husband or close relatives. 20% say that it is not a matter of personal choice. Being a social conservative does not make you a threat to Western values. Being an Islamist does. Counter-extremism researchers estimate that perhaps 20% of British Muslims have Islamist sympathies. Our poll finds that 33% of Muslims in Britain think that Islamic principles should guide public life, laws, politics, and government. 29% think Sharia should play some role in British law, and 20% think Islamic teaching should take priority over British law if there is a clash. According to 32% of those surveyed, violence can be justified if someone insults the Prophet Muhammad. 76% believe it should be against the law to deliberately damage a religious text. Most Muslims The Economist spoke to for this article said that they had never met an Islamist and knew little about the ideology. I think we are attacked unfairly, says Mukhtar Ali, a former trade unionist in Bradford. We are a part of Britain and we are very proud of that. Sometimes the line is blurrier. Shahid Ali, an imam, says it is stupidity to want Sharia law in England. But on Facebook, he castigates Muslims for not working harder to create a caliphate. According to Sir Ken McCollum, head of M15, Britain's domestic security service, some 75% of its counterterrorism workload concerns Islamists. But most Islamists are not violent. They prefer a strategy of entryism, the idea that a small group of ideologues can wield outsized influence by occupying positions of power. Several big Muslim organizations remain beyond the pale for the government. In 2014, an inquiry by the Department of Education discovered a coordinated, deliberate, and sustained effort to introduce an aggressive Islamic ethos into a few schools in Birmingham. The Metropolitan Police have had to cut ties with a number of advisors on Muslim issues after concerns were raised about their views, connections, and social media posts. In July, the head of the Al-Kahir Foundation, one of Britain's biggest Muslim charities, was arrested after America's FBI accused him of funneling funds to Hamas. Gaza is a flashpoint. Hostility to Israel and Western intervention in the Middle East has nurtured an alliance between Islamists and the populist left. The Green Party mayor of Lewisham in London has close links with Shaquille Begg, a local imam described by a judge in 2016 as an extremist who encouraged religious violence. Given their opposing views on most social issues, a green Islamist alliance may look odd, but hardline clerics tell British Muslims to focus on more urgent matters, like Gaza. A survey by Five Pillars, an Islamist blog, found that 20% of its readers had planned to vote green in recent local elections. The impact of these Islamist networks is most obvious in how local authorities respond to issues of faith. In 2021, a school teacher in Batley, Yorkshire, received death threats after showing a cartoon of the Prophet Muhammad during a religious studies lesson. He remains in hiding. An autistic schoolboy in nearby Wakefield received similar threats after allegedly dropping a Quran. Following protests led by local imams and criticism from Muslim counselors, both the teacher and the schoolboy were suspended. Those issuing death threats faced no serious police action. Underlying that response is the false premise promoted by Islamists that all Muslims share their religious sensitivities. The problem, as Hazim Kandil of Cambridge University puts it, is that decision makers don't understand that a lot of the Muslims they come across in these spaces represent Islamism and not Islam. Hannah Stewart, director of the Counter-Extremism Group, a think tank, worries that nationally too, Islamist framings are too often allowed to dominate policy debates, notably around Islamophobia. She points to the government's recently published definition of anti-Muslim hostility, which critics, including many Muslims, argue undermines free speech by conflating criticism of Islam with bigotry against Muslims. Some suspect it was drafted with input from Islamist-leaning organizations. Some Muslim campaign groups say that the government should close down, prevent its counter-radicalization program, which they consider to be Islamophobic. The effect, Ms. Stewart says, is to cast concerns around Islamism as evidence of anti-Muslim prejudice. This has had an impact. In 2016, Andy Burnham, now Prime Minister, called

A campaign group hopes that an expanding Muslim population will elect many more independent Muslim MPs at the next election. Already, three of the four it has endorsed have been a voice for the anti-prevent campaign. Islamist networks thrive in dense, segregated, poor Muslim communities, such as Blackburn, Lancashire. Half of its 12 council wards are over 60% Muslim. Two are over 80%. Saima Afzal, a former councillor who campaigns against abuse of women in the South Asian community, describes sustained intimidation from male Muslim leaders well-connected to local politicians. Nationally, Muslim segregation is falling, but averages can obscure local trends. Using census data for England and Wales, we calculate that in 2001, just 66 neighborhoods had a Muslim population of over 70%. By 2021, that had risen to 237 out of a total of 35,000. Arguably, Islamists have more space to work in than ever before. The victims are often other Muslims. When secular Bangladeshis in East London receive threats from Islamists, they complain that police turn a blind eye. Women are most vulnerable. A 2018 government investigation estimated that up to 85 Sharia councils exist in Britain. They are voluntary with no legal weight, but worriers argue that they enable misogyny and coercion, and the police and local councils are reluctant to intervene. Many professionals are terrified of being called racist or Islamophobic, says Ms. Afzal. Right-wingers often claim that new arrivals import extremist beliefs, a greater danger, warn counter-extremism experts, is that newcomers live in isolated conservative communities where they never experience multicultural Britain. In 2016, review found that pupils at one primary school in Blackburn estimated that Britain's population was between 50 and 90% Asian. There are schools in this country that don't have a single white British child, says Gaffer Hussein, director of Groundswell, an organization working on counter-extremism. If you tell new immigrants to blend in, they will ask, blend into what? Islamists and the far right agree that Islam is incompatible with Western civilization. Both portray Islamism as the normative version of British Islam. It is not. Sohail Ahmed found his way out of radicalism thanks partly to seeing that Muslim scholars who embraced scientific reasoning long before the European Enlightenment offered a form of Islam that bears little resemblance to that of today's Islamists. I was taught to hate other Muslims even more than non-Muslims, he says. In Whitechapel, a Muslim-majority area of London, Kismet is a cozy cafe celebrating Muslim culture. Set up by Mudassar Ahmed, it hosts jazz nights, Muslim comedians, and a spectacular collection of Ottoman-era maps. It does not host hardline groups which want to tell other Muslims they're doing Islam wrong, explains Mr. Ahmed. I won't have them here, he says. I think they're nuts. Campaign calculus, Donald Trump's disintegrating coalition. The swing voters of 2024 have abandoned the president. Few places have a better window into America's midterm elections than Toledo, Ohio. The modest industrial city, whose suburbs spill across the Michigan border, sits between two competitive Senate races. It is also the heart of Ohio's 9th congressional district, which might change hands. In a bar on the city's edge,
Jake Lineberg, a 25-year-old building contractor, says he voted for Donald Trump in 2024 because he liked the

0: President's America First message. So did many of his friends, but the war with Iran has changed his mind. He now accuses Mr. Trump of spending billions overseas. Mr. Lindbergh is one of the millions of Americans who will decide control of Congress and the trajectory of Mr. Trump's presidency on November 3rd. To forecast how the election will play out, The Economist has reconstructed America's electorate. Our analysis is based on statistical modeling of 58,000 responses to opinion polls conducted by YouGov since the beginning of 2026. We created a database of 22 million profiles, each representing a type of voter defined by demographics and voting history. The data show how Mr. Trump's fracturing coalition could hand Congress to the Democrats. To understand why Mr. Trump's coalition is falling apart, recall how he won election to a second term in 2024. COVID era spending and Russia's invasion of Ukraine pushed inflation to 9% in 2022, the highest rate in decades. For a population accustomed to predictable prices, this was a profound shock. Even as the economy grew and inflation fell in 2024, Americans rated prices as their top concern. Accepting the Republican nomination in July of that year, Mr. Trump promised that under his leadership, inflation would completely vanish. Democrats, meanwhile, struggled to persuade voters they could be trusted. The 81-year-old incumbent Joe Biden did not appear up to the job. A last-minute switch to Kamala Harris, Mr. Biden's vice president, who had flailed in a presidential primary just 4 years before, was not enough to save the party. Mr. Trump's victory over Ms. Harris with a 1.5 percentage point margin rested on a fragile coalition of voters dissatisfied with Democratic leadership. In particular, his victory depended on young and minority voters who, as a group, leaned toward Ms. Harris but backed Republicans in far greater numbers than in recent elections. Mr. Trump had long claimed he could make inroads among voters who had traditionally shunned the Republican Party. "I'm going to win the Hispanic vote," he said in 2015. A year later, he predicted that he could win 95% of the black vote. In 2024, he fell far short of his stated ambitions, but his gains among those and other groups seemed to mark a turning point. Some Republicans hailed the result as proof that Democrats could no longer count on minority voters. Mr. Trump called it a historic realignment, one that united citizens of all backgrounds with a common core of common knowledge. But polls show many of these voters are already drifting left. Mr. Trump's agenda seems almost designed to accelerate that movement. His policies have pushed up the prices of the goods that young and minority voters spend the most on, including food and energy. Tariffs, in particular, have become a source of resentment. Polling by YouGov for The Economist shows that 72% of Americans believe tariffs have increased prices. 64% disapprove of Mr. Trump's handling of the issue. Among young minority voters, the numbers are even higher, 74% and 71% respectively. Mr. Trump's approval rating has fallen more precipitously among black, Hispanic, and young white voters than among other demographic groups. In our analysis, these are also the Trump voters most likely to say they will support Democrats in November. That includes 10% of Trump voters who are black, 7% who are Hispanic, and 5% who are white and under the age of 30. Such defections may be enough to flip the House, where Democrats need to gain only a handful of seats. America's war with Iran has reinforced those concerns about prices and further eroded Mr. Trump's ratings. An Economist YouGov poll in August found that 57% of voters thought the war was a mistake, compared with 25% who said it was the right decision. By May, less than 3 months after the war began, Mr. Trump's approval rating had sunk to the lowest level for any president since the Economist YouGov poll began in 2009. The decline was concentrated among white, middle-aged voters. This traditionally Republican-leaning group now gives the president lower ratings than at any point in either his first or second term. Even so, white middle-aged voters are less likely than other cohorts to switch to the Democrats. Among the fifth of Trump voters who now disapprove of the president, the Economist estimates that one-third would still vote Republican. Another 28% would probably stay home, including Mr. Lindbergh, and 17% remain undecided. This is particularly important because white middle-aged voters make up a particularly large share of many of the districts and states that Democrats hope to win. That helps explain why Democrats lead the congressional ballot by only around 8 points, even though Mr. Trump's net approval rating among registered voters is 19 points underwater. It also helps explain why it remains a challenge for them to retake the Senate. As it stands, the Economist reckons that control of the upper chamber is on a knife edge. Democrats must gain at least 4 seats, including at least 3 in states that Mr. Trump won in 2024. With fewer seats at stake and campaigns that are more personality-driven, Senate races depend more heavily on the strength of individual candidates. Democrats in Republican-leaning states such as Alaska, Iowa, and Ohio will have to win over Mr. Trump's wavering voters, who view the Democratic Party as ideologically extreme and weak on issues such as immigration and crime. Democrats' task is to convince those voters that they aren't so bad, or at least better than the alternative. This week's obituary is for Wendell Berry. The agrarian writer, poet, and activist died on August 31st at the age of 92. When he could no longer think in the house, Wendell Berry would go to the woods. He went along paths so familiar that his feet led him rather than his mind. Once there, by some miracle, everything fell into place. He stood humbled amid the serenity and dignity of the trees, watching the play of sunlight through the leaves. His life took its place among all the other lives of the wood, the insect and the birds, taking from his pocket the tools of his work, a pencil and any old scrap of paper, he could resume writing. The only subject he needed was all around him. He could have been in New York City. At 28, he had been appointed an assistant professor of English there, but he knew he was not made for urban places. Even more strongly, he realized that he could not escape Kentucky. A tiny patch of land, 13 acres more or less in Henry County at the edge of the high bluegrass, had been farmed by his family since 1803. Before he went away to school, he was sure he would follow. He had learned as a child how to assess the strength of a mule and how to drive a team of them. Hooves wet with dew up to the tobacco plots on the sides of the valley. He knew, thanks to a black hired hand called Bill, how to creep silently after squirrels. The value of that locally rooted, neighborly, waste-not-want-not agrarian life was so deeply ingrained in him that he had to return. For decades, in books, articles, and poems, he tried to persuade Americans to understand. He deeply lamented what had been done to his country. In the name of progress and the pursuit of profit, forests had been felled, and watersheds, such as his local one on the Kentucky River, paved over until they could no longer retain water. Human-scale paths, respecting the natural contours, had been violently straightened into interstates. Industrial agriculture had ravaged and denuded the land. Self-sustaining small holdings were left as ruins, while giant corporations fed Americans on food grown far away. Heavy industry's return for the holy gift and mystery of creation was not thanks and care, but poisonous waste. The loss of topsoil was what he regretted most. Humas held the past not as history, but as possibility, a richness built up from leaf fall and decayings over thousands of years. This was what his body would sink into and become. Yet on his farm, he reckoned that the loss was knee-deep, in places shoulder-deep. He felt its absence. Where it had been, yellow clay was at the surface, or sometimes bare rock, farther away in this coal-devoted state. Whole mountains had been blown apart for strip mining. He took heart from his grandfather's old bucket, still hanging from a fence post, in which nature, over the decades, had miraculously made a few inches of rich black earth. But where human greed demanded speed, nature's restoration work could not be hurried at. Nor could his. The family farmhouse, Lane's Landing, needed a year of work before he and his wife, Tanya, could move in. They installed a bathroom, plumbing, and an oil furnace, though he fairly soon replaced that with a wood-burning stove. Getting his hilly farm productive again was a longer struggle. His forebears had made some typical eager settler mistakes, such as breaking slopes that should never have been plowed. He made his own, creating a pond that made the hillside slip. Even when he had grassed over the scars, sown clover, expanded to 75 acres, and acquired hens and a milk cow, it made very little income. Clearly, they would not have survived without his post at the University of Kentucky. But as he set out to sow or find fuel, driving a team of horses that did better on his gradients than any tractor, he exulted in being what he needed to be, a mad farmer and a contrarian. As such, he harangued America. The global economy was a nonsense. Both communism and capitalism privileged the few, not the many. The free market was just a means to extend the scope of greed. True freedom was not to live in hock to any corporation, organization, or institution, but to directly control your own life. That meant working with your own hands, cooperating with your neighbors, and learning the lives and ways of your own ground. Not a global economy, but a local one. Not think big, but think little. This was what small farmers did, which was why their dwindling numbers were a tragedy. Productivity was not a priority for them. They preferred to use the land well. Critics accused him of romanticizing the past and recommending the impossible. He strongly denied that. The past had also been full of bad choices, most of which had contributed to the present horrors. Of course, too, not everyone could be self-sufficient, but even city dwellers had porches or entryways in which they could grow food. They could go to farmers' markets and buy local. Above all, they could change their ways of living. He himself wrote only by daylight and rejected computers to reduce his dependence on strip-mined coal. Such individual protests, though tiny, might ultimately work better than the mass protests he had staged since the 1960s against Kentucky's addiction to fossil fuel. Public campaigns too often turned into fads that faded before the root problem was tackled. Saving the planet had to be reduced to the scale of each person's competence. His scale was the farm, and that minute scrap of earth represented for him the whole. Amid his joys and satisfactions, he also blazed with anger and fretted over the sort of world he would be able to leave to his children. But living as he did in his own patch, he knew exactly how to cope. He went to the woods. I came into the peace of wild things who do not tax their lives with forethought of grief. I come into the presence of still water, and I feel above me the day-blind stars, waiting with their light. For a time I rest in the grace of the world and am free. An elegy for summer. The season as you know it is about to change drastically. You tip out the sand from the suitcases and stash them in the attic. The days are shortening. Children trudge unwillingly back to school. Gloaty out-of-office emails no longer dominate your inbox. In Northern Hemisphere, summer is ending, and it increasingly seems not just this year's summer. For the idea of summer cherished in the West and immortalized in songs and films may be moribund too. The crackle of possibility on the season's first warm day, the hazy sense in lush midsummer of getting away with something, the storing up of memories to revisit in bleaker times, like power in a solar battery. As the past few broiling months demonstrate, this version of summer, precious, fleeting, and electric, is gravely imperiled by climate change. The platonic summer is a carefree interlude between responsibilities, stretching out languorously like Dustin Hoffman in his Lilo in The Graduate. Nothing happens, then everything does. You meet new people or become someone new yourself, saying goodbye to old schools, jobs, and friends, and driving into the future. Life changes when you carry a watermelon to a party in the Catskills. The days seem to last forever, as Bryan Adams crooned, and oh, those summer nights. Yet the season passes in a flash, or it did. As the planet warms, summer is lengthening. By 2100, it will last 6 months in the Northern Hemisphere, reckons one projection. Summer's lease hath all too short a date, Shakespeare lamented. Soon lyricists may yearn for it to end, like Russians desperate for the thaw. It's been a long, hot, stifling summer. A band of the future may trill. Here comes the snow. Even as it stretches interminably, though, summer may get shorter, at least for some school children. Extreme temperatures are scrambling the academic calendar, forcing administrators to rejig start and finish dates. Some pupils may wind up with longer breaks in the spring and autumn, when the weather is mild enough to enjoy, and a briefer one in between. There may be less mooching around in summer, eating parents out of house and home and seeming to grow by the hour. Fewer weeks to spend getting into harmless scrapes or, say, trying to make Boo Radley come out. Variations will evolve. For decades, British hordes have occupied stretches of southern Europe in July and August. They party in Magaluf or Mykonos or Ogle, the art in Italy and Greece. Discovering antiquity, or, like the daring heroine of Shirley Valentine, the locals and themselves. Alas, it is becoming too hot to bake on Balearic beaches in high summer or drag offspring around the Acropolis. These jaunts will drift to April or October, predicts research for the European Commission. Summertime dramas will instead unfold in Scandinavia or Wales. The Mediterranean won't be the only victim. Droughts, wildfires, and flash floods, not to mention ticks and toxic algae, will redraw the tourist map elsewhere. Island idols face coastal erosion, and fierce hurricanes. What happens in Vegas may still stay in Vegas, but it won't happen outside in July. The cooler resorts of New England will be thronged. If Jaws were set in 2050, Amity Island would be succulently overrun. Summer will move indoors. This will have an upside. Scalding streets will deter loitering, leaving less chance of tempers flaring and tensions boiling over. But much will be lost. The time won't be right for dancing in the street if the asphalt is melting. In Asbury Park, relates Bruce Springsteen, the boys from the casino dance with their shirts open like Latin lovers along the shore. In future, they may huddle inside in the air conditioning. Fire risks will restrict campfires, and thus flame-lit sing-alongs, spooky tales, and heart-to-hearts. Romance is sure to suffer. Summer loving has always happened fast, as Danny and Sandy attest in Greece, but it will have to hurry even more if the heat traps you inside till nightfall. More flesh will be covered up as people worry about skin damage. It may be too stifling under the boardwalk for canoodling. Technology has already warped the shape of summer and sanctity of getaways, bleeding work and leisurely togetherness. The kids can still push Daddy into the pool just after he finishes his Zoom call, but the coming overhaul will be more drastic. Hallowed summer habits, music festivals, and garden parties, stay-away camps, and fireside s'mores may one day be relics of a bygone age, like bathing machines and penny slots. Farewell, summer. It was nice while it lasted. Passive cooling, time for reflection. Special paints promise to get rid of heat without using energy. London buses have a cool secret. Viewed from above, they are often white, not red. This heat reduction measure, which began in 2004 with the intention of making journeys more comfortable for passengers, particularly those on the top deck, was complete by 2020. But buses still struggle to cope with rising temperatures, and 2025 saw a record number of heat-related customer complaints. Part of the answer may be to make them even whiter. A group at University College London, UCL, led by Ionis Papakonstantinou, has painted the tops of two buses with material that reflects 93% of sunlight. Commercial white paint manages 84%. The difference might sound small, but it takes the new coating over a crucial threshold, the point at which it emits more heat than it absorbs from the sun. Terrestrial objects shed about 100 watts per square meter of surface area. The sun heats Earth at 10 times that rate. Reflect 9/10 of incoming solar radiation, and the paint breaks even. Reflect more, and it can, in principle, cool what it is covering down below the temperature of the surrounding air. Since the paint reflects a roughly constant fraction of sunlight, the advantage is greatest when the sun is strongest. In practice, passengers are still unlikely to be cooler in such a bus than outside it. The rest of the vehicle's surface will continue to absorb heat, but the improvement should be measurable. In an experiment in Madrid, which has yet to be peer-reviewed, Dr. Papakonstantinou and his colleagues found that their version kept surfaces up to 8 degrees Celsius cooler than standard white paint. Interest in radiative coating, as these materials are known, has been growing steadily since 2014. That was when a team at Stanford University, led by Aswath Rahman, first showed that a material could chill itself below the temperature of its surroundings without expending energy while in direct sunlight. This may be the start of something really cool, the Economist wrote at the time. Some of the ingredients used by the Stanford researchers, silver and hafnium dioxide were too expensive for mass production, and their method of layering these substances using electron beam evaporation was hard to replicate in commercial settings. Moreover, the resulting surfaces reflected light back directly, like a mirror, so the idea of coating roofs with the material was not entirely attractive. 12 years on, however, radiative coatings are coming to market, and not a moment too soon. Climate change makes space cooling increasingly necessary. It accounted for 10% of the world's electricity use in 2025, up from 6% in 1990. Air conditioning units often employ gases with 2,000 times the global warming potential of carbon dioxide, and as they work by pumping heat out of buildings, air conditioners help create urban heat islands. The immediate target is therefore clear. Roofs, which absorb around 90% of incoming sunlight, constitute more than a fifth of the surface area of some American cities. Painting them with the new coatings could have a dramatic effect on electricity consumption. In the longer run, though, it is among those living in poorer, often tropical countries where the power required to run air conditioning is unavailable or unaffordable that need is greatest. The average number of heat-related deaths per year increased by 63% in the decade leading up to 2021 compared with that leading up to 1999, with the rate highest in places that can afford air conditioning the least. The secret of radiative cooling lies in materials that treat visible and infrared light differently. At any given wavelength, a substance can be a good emitter or a good reflector, but not both. Yet to cool below the temperature of its surroundings, an object must reflect energy from the sun while emitting its own pent-up heat. Fortunately for material scientists, the wavelengths at which objects radiate depends on their temperature. At 5,500 degrees Celsius, the sun radiates mostly at those short wavelengths to which, by no coincidence, human eyes have evolved to be sensitive. Terrestrial objects, such as London buses, by contrast, have temperatures in the low tens of degrees Celsius and therefore emit longer wavelength infrared rays. The group at UCL exploits this difference by mixing particles of aerogel, a sponge made of silica, into a carefully selected polymer. Differences between the refractive indices of the aerogel and the polymer, and the fact that the aerogel particles have dimensions similar in size to the wavelength of light, both cause incoming light rays to pinball off the aerogel particles, giving the paint its high reflectivity. Meanwhile, silicon-oxygen chemical bonds in the aerogel and carbon-oxygen bonds in the polymer both radiate at a wavelength of around 9 microns, to which the atmosphere is transparent. That permits the paint to shed heat directly into outer space. The result is a diffuse white surface that looks like ordinary white paint, but reflects almost as much energy as the mirror-like coating created by the Stanford group. And it is a lot cheaper. All the constituents, says Dr. Papakonstantinou, are commercially available. So making the stuff at scale would cost roughly as much as existing high-end paints. His group's work is not yet ready for mass production, but rather radiative coatings are already on sale. Some firms, such as AkzoNobel, a Dutch paint maker, are going down the aerogel route. Others, like 12 Cool, a company in Hong Kong, include particles made of a variety of materials in a range of sizes to do the reflecting. In combination, these turn back more wavelengths of sunlight than do the aluminum oxide particles employed in ordinary white paint. 12 Cool says that it has covered 850,000 square meters of buildings with its coatings, an area equivalent to 119 football pitches, and thus avoided 14,000 tons of air conditioning-related carbon dioxide emissions. Yet another approach is to add the power of evaporation to the process. A cement-based mixture detailed in Science last year by Fei Zhipeng of Nanyang Technical University in Singapore and his colleagues has a porous structure that can absorb water. By adjusting the formulation and the ratio of water to cement, Dr. Fei and his team were able to make a coating with pores around a micron in diameter, allowing it to absorb rainwater by capillary action. When this evaporates, it carries away heat, cooling the structure it is covering in a manner similar to a person shedding heat by sweating. It is then replenished the next time rain falls. Salt added to the cement enhances the process by attracting water vapor and thus allowing the coating to absorb moisture directly from humid air even in the absence of rain. And like the UCL Group's aerogel, the pores in the cement scatter light rather than absorbing it. In a trial, Dr. Fei's material stayed 5 degrees Celsius cooler than a standard radiative coating and saved up to 40% more energy when applied to an air-conditioned building. And cement being cheap, it costs a 30th as much as radiative cooling paint, which is, as it were, the coolest thing of all. Xenotransplantation. A pig's organ has been a bridge to the transplant of a human one. In January, Tim Andrews received a new kidney. It was not his first such replacement. 12 months earlier, after years of end-stage renal failure and declining health even with dialysis, he had been given genetically modified pig's kidney to tide him over until a human one became available. It was the first time such xenotransplantation, previously employed as a last-ditch, life-sustaining and in itself, had been used as a stopgap in this way. If a pig kidney were transplanted unmodified into a human, the immune system would reject it. Moreover, its chromosomes would host so-called retroviruses, the DNA of which is integrated into normal DNA, but can thence emerge to cause infection. However, eGenesis, the firm that provided Mr. Andrews' stopgap organ, uses gene editing to tweak the pig's cells' DNA to stop either of those things happening while introducing human genes that improve a transplant's compatibility with the patient. These modified cells are used to generate embryos which, after implantation into a surrogate sow, develop into piglets that can act as organ donors. Mr. Andrews' transplant, performed by a team led by Leonardo Riella of Massachusetts General Hospital in Boston and just reported in The Lancet, was not a perfect bridge to his second date with the operating table. But it lasted 271 days, a record for a xenotransplanted kidney. In that time, Dr. Riella, it provided all the functions we would expect of a kidney. Eventually, an infection caused it to fail and it had to be removed, so Mr. Andrews returned to dialysis. But he transitioned to the human replacement without any complications from having had the porcine placeholder. Xenotransplantation probably saved Mr. Andrews' life. It could save many others, too. In Britain alone, more than 7,000 are on a list for kidney transplant. Last year, 328 of them died waiting. For those without a transplant, dialysis is currently the only option. Xenotransplantation offers an alternative way of staying alive, and as the case of Mr. Andrews well shows, where there's life, there's hope. That's all the time we have for today. This has been Mary Kiefer with a reading of The Economist. I hope you've enjoyed today's reading from the audio reading service of the Allen County Public Library in Fort Wayne, Indiana.
1: 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For more information or if you have comments, questions, suggestions, or concerns, please call the Radio Reading Service at 904-358-6308.
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Hello, everyone, and welcome back to the program. This edition covers the week of September 27th, 2026. Hope everyone is doing well now that fall is upon us at last. We've got lots of interesting stories for you this week, so let's get started. Our first story this week comes from the American Council for the Blind, and you can find them online at acb.org. And let's see, this is written by Jennifer Baser, Falling in Love with Becoming. Every fall, I find myself paying a little more attention to the trees. They don't resist the changing seasons. They don't cling to yesterday's leaves. They simply let them go, making room for new growth. I can't help but wonder if people were meant to learn from trees, too. If there's one thing blindness has taught me, it's that learning never ends. Not because of those who are blind enjoy change. Most of us don't. But because life has a way of inviting us to become beginners all over again. As children, learning is celebrated. Every new skill is a milestone. Then adulthood arrives, and somewhere along the way we begin believing that we should already have the answers. But life has a way of reminding us that growth doesn't end when school does. For those of us who are blind, becoming a beginner isn't unusual. We learn new travel techniques, new technology, new routes, and new ways of accomplishing everyday tasks. Every season asks something different of us. Looking back, I realize that blindness taught me something far more valuable than any single skill. It taught me to ask a different question. Not, why can't I, but how can I? That simple shift changed far more than the way I traveled. It shaped the way I lead, the way I advocate, the way I parent, the way I live. This past year tested that lesson in ways I never expected. After nearly three decades of traveling with guide dogs, I found myself returning to my white cane while waiting for the right match. At first, it felt like I was losing something. Instead, I rediscovered something. My independence had never lived in a harness. It had always lived within me. The cane didn't take me backward. It reminded me of everything I had learned along the way. Around the